CCS, the continuing consequences of sin, is an act of divine chastisement. It is an act of divine chastisement to correct us. So then listen, the consequences, watch this, the consequences of our sin is an act of love on the part of God to stop us dead in our track and correct us. Listen, not to punish us. Punishment is what God does to the wicked. To children, he chastens us. Listen, punishment is vindication because of sin, disobedience. Chastisement always has as its ultimate goal correction. Correction, not anger, correction. Chastisement is an act of love. The ultimate objective is correction. That's why he allows the consequences, like a whole line of dominoes, they just keep on coming until the correction comes. The third thing I want you to notice is this. The continuing consequences of our sins are sent as a safeguard against future sin. Now, if you've been tempted in a given area, whether it's David's area here of adultery or whatever it might be, if you've been tempted in a given area and God has released his consequences in your life, that ought to be a safeguard in your life against committing the same thing in the future. All right, the next statement. The continuing consequences of sin does not imply incomplete forgiveness on the part of God. Because the consequences keep coming does not mean that God has not forgiven you. Because he says in verse 13, and David said to Nathan, I have sinned against the Lord. And Psalm 51 is a beautiful example of David's contrite, broken, repentant heart. So his attitude was right, and he confessed and repented of his sin. And as a result of that, Nathan told him right there on the spot. He says, God has, listen, the Lord also has, past tense, put away your sin, and you shall not die. David, you're forgiven. Now watch this. Somebody says, well, that's what I've been waiting for, because the Bible says, if we confess our sins, he's faithful and just to forgive us of our sins and to cleanse us from all unrighteousness. And you mean to tell me that if I commit sin against God and I ask God to forgive me, that I'm going to have to suffer for it? Absolutely right. If you think you can sin against God and simply say, Lord, I want you to forgive me for it, and that cancels out all the consequences, you are indeed deceived. Now, I didn't say that every little sin you commit is going to have this long host of consequences. But there are some sins you can get on your face and confess them before God right then and there, and there will be no future consequence outwardly. But let me tell you one inwardly that is always there. Listen, when you step over here and disobey God, you know what you're doing? You're setting yourself up for it to be easier to do the same thing the next time. So that is a consequence of the smallest sin. The thing that you do once makes it easier if you do it a second time. So when you say, well, I don't see any consequences, you may not see them, brother, but they're there. So now watch this carefully, because some people get all hung up here. They say, wait a minute now. The Bible says if I confess it, that he's forgiven me. And when he forgives me, he puts my sin as far as the east is from the west, puts him in the deepest sea, therefore I don't have to worry about it no more. Now, wait a minute. But what does he put in the deepest sea? The consequences or the guilt? He puts the guilt in the sea. You have to face the consequences. Even though God forgives you and you're forgiven, the penalty is no longer there as far as God is concerned. And he says, in the deepest part of the sea, separate as far as the east is from the west. But that does not eliminate all consequences. Because we said, his chastising hand reaches out to us to do what? To correct us. And you see, if there is no consequence for my sin, then there's no chastisement. But he says, he chastens those whom he loves. The reason God allows the consequences is to do what? It's to get that sin out of our heart. That's his chastising and to correct. Listen, not simply to pat you on the hand, but to do what? To make you so miserable you want to give up the sin. And when parents let their children get by with rebellion against them and with God, and when we weasel out of God's chastising hand and we think we've really pulled one over on him, we wouldn't dare say it, but we think it, we're just asking for trouble. Now watch this. Forgiveness means that he no longer holds me guilty. I'm right in my relationship before God, but that does not mean that the consequences have been totally removed. All right, the next statement.

without the consequence. CCS, the continuing consequences of our sin, is a painful truth for those who won't sin without the consequences. We have a humanistic religion today because that eliminates the consequences of sin. Get rid of God, get rid of the Bible, get rid of sin, get rid of the whole bit. And what can you do? You can live in sin and enjoy it and not worry about the consequence. The only problem says, the Bible says, those people are deceived. Whatsoever a man sows, he's going to reap. And when somebody tells me, well, I don't believe there are any consequences for sin after somebody's been forgiven, I'll tell you, all you've got to do is read the Bible. The consequences are there, and sometimes they are tragic consequences. Listen, Nathan said to David, David, he said, the sword shall never leave your family. Never will it leave your family. And all of his life, he suffered all kinds of results from all kinds of problems of murder, rape, immorality. You go right down the line of the Ten Commandments, and his household was filled with misery. Let me ask you a question. Do you suppose that has anything to do with the condition of the American family? Do you suppose what we're talking about has anything to do with the heartache and the suffering that some of you, yourselves, may have been through in your life? All right, the sixth statement I want you to get here is this. The continuing consequences of our sin may be known only to the one who is guilty. The continuing consequences of our sin may be known only to the one who is guilty. You say, well, no, wait a minute. I thought you said a while ago that you couldn't keep it a secret. You can't keep it a secret to God. There's some things you can keep a secret. You say, well, but if it's known only to me, then there are no consequences. Wait a minute. What about the fear of being afraid of being caught? What about how that works on a person's mind, on their emotions, dividing their mind, draining their energy? How does that work in a person's relationship with other people? What does it do to that person's relationship with others? You could take most any sin. The idea that there are no consequences because no one else knows is totally irrelevant. Because you see, all consequence for sin begins where? In the man's spirit, in his relationship to God, in his own emotions, in his attitude toward himself, your own sense of his self-esteem. You see, because the world doesn't know about it doesn't mean there are no consequences. The consequence of sin always begins internally, works itself externally. You never get away with it. Be sure your sin will find you out. All right, the next thing I want you to notice is this. Number seven, the continuing consequences of our sin may be for the benefit of others, listen, may be for the benefit of others even more than for ourselves. The continuing consequences of our sin may be for the benefit of others even more for than ourselves. Now, that depends upon the nature of the sin and who you are. Now, let me explain that. In the life of David, with his position as king of Israel, I believe that God was more concerned about what other people saw as the consequence of David's sin than for David, though he was very, very interested in David's life because he was God's own servant, a man after God's own heart. But Nathan said, the enemies will blaspheme the God of Israel because of what you've done. God could not afford to let David get by with his sin because of those who were around him, because of his own household, because of the people who followed him, because of the whole nation of Israel. And you see, God doesn't let us get by with our sin. We either must deal with it and deal with it quickly and correct it with a penitent heart. And even then, if God knows the consequences of it, will profit others, multitudes of others, he may expose the whole thing. When you and I sin against God, we ought to keep short accounts. How soon should you confess any and every sin? Immediately. You say, well, I'm going to do it when I get home. Wait a minute. You may have committed five more before you get home. You keep short accounts. In other words, God's people shouldn't have any bookkeeping to do about sin. If you've got something that you carry around in your spiritual pocket to keep up the things you've done wrong, you've got the wrong idea. You keep short accounts. Immediately you confess it, get rid of it. God says he throws in the deepest sea, separates it as far as the east is from the west. Immediately. And if we will deal with sin because we love God, because he's holy and we want to be what God wants.

0: wants us to be. Our motivation is not because we don't want to get caught. Our motivation is love and admiration and devotion to God. We keep short accounts. You won't have many long-going consequences. They will be short consequences compared to the big ones if you keep short accounts. So listen, before you deliberately disobey God, you remember this. You could hit a domino that could ricochet some things in your life that you don't know is even set up to get knocked down. We're not to walk around, oh, I don't want to sin against God. That's not the motivation. The motivation is, God, I love you. I want to be everything you want me to be. I want your spirit living within me, free to be everything you want to be in me. Now, if I disobey God, I want to keep a short account so that there'll be no ongoing consequences of that sin. That is, it'll be so minor, it'll be something internally, or if I were to say something to hurt your feelings, I need to go to you immediately and correct that as soon as I found out about it, ask you to forgive me with a contrite spirit, and settle it, that'll stop it. You see, David's sin was not just a little sin. David was the king of Israel. So that puts him in a whole different category from you and me. But the more responsibility you and I have, the more far-reaching the consequences of our sin. And I'm saying all of that to say this. You can't sin isolated. You can't sin secretly. Sooner or later, it's going to catch up with you. Nobody but God himself and the devil may know about it. But he says, be sure your sin will find you out. The best way to handle sin is immediate confession before Almighty God, dealing with it. If somebody else is involved, deal with them. And settle it right then and there. And you see, when you and I look back in our life and we see other people suffering because of what we've done, we need to deal with that and go back and retrace it and clean up the mess in our past. The real truth is that there are so many consequences to our sin, we'd never put them all together if God didn't clean them all up. Now remember what I said. Once you ask God to forgive you, you're forgiven. The consequences have primarily in mind a correcting motive. And if you're not saved tonight, my friend, the ultimate consequence of your disobedience is eternal separation from God, and you'll never be able to blame God if you go to hell because you'll have to trample over the cross of Jesus Christ to get to hell. You'll have to trample over sermons, Bibles, tracts, witnesses people have given you. You have to trample over every bit of that. Listen, when you stand before God and God says, depart from me, ye that worketh iniquity, I never knew. You say, well, hold it. I believe I deserve to get in. All God's going to have to say is turn around and look. And you look back down through your lifetime and every sermon you've ever heard echoes in your heart. Every time you ever turned on the radio and watched the television, every time somebody ever witnessed you, every Bible you ever had, all that comes flashing back into your mind. You'll say, God, you're right, I deserve eternal hell. The ultimate consequence of sin is eternal separation from God. You can break that out right tonight. If you're willing to ask the Lord Jesus Christ to forgive you of your sin, my friend, listen, he'll forgive you. He'll clean up your life. He'll show you what you need to clean up in the past and what you can't clean up. And there may be some consequences, but I'll tell you one thing. I'd rather walk through the valley of the consequences with Jesus Christ by my side than by myself. And tonight, without him, that's where you are, by yourself. And not only that, if you're not saved and you're living in sin, you know what? You're multiplying the consequences in the future. You don't want to just look behind. You've got to look at the future and see what's going to happen. If you keep living the way you're living, you're going to destroy your family and multitudes of other people if you keep living in sin. Whatever you need to do, friend, look at it, evaluate it, and sell it. Stop the domino effect in your life of the consequences as they keep coming. You're the only one who can stop them in your life. You have to assume responsibility and clean up your life with God. Let's pray together. Now, Father, we thank you for loving us. Thank you for the grace, the love, the mercy, the blood of Jesus Christ. And we ask you tonight in Jesus' name to save somebody in this place before it is absolutely and eternally too late. Then all the rest of us, Father, who could look in our lives and see the effects of the past, or maybe that's not a problem, but forgetting the fact that on our everyday life, little consequences that begin to build up as a result of our sin, that we need to keep short accounts. Let there be a commitment tonight. Lord, I will keep short accounts momentary accounts in my life. And we'll praise you and thank you for it in Jesus' name.
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0: When I was 14 years of age, my best friend and I were walking along the Dan River in my hometown, and we saw this little abandoned boat, and so we decided, well, nobody was around, and the paddles were broken, but we decided we'd take a little ride. So we shoved out, and we just began to drift down the river, paying no attention to anything hardly, and just began to talk and joke and carry on. And after we'd been drifting a little while, how long, I don't know, but all of a sudden we heard this roar. And we knew what that roar was. It was water going over the dam. And he looked at me and he said, Charles, I can't swim. We grabbed those paddles and start paddling. And we paddled and paddled as hard as we could till finally we got over close enough to the shore where it was shallow. And we jumped out and let the boat go and watched it go over the dam. And what started out that day as just pure fun almost ended up in disaster. And that is exactly what is happening to a lot of people. What starts out is fun, pure pleasure, no problem. And the next thing you know, you're on the rocks. Your life is shipwrecked because you see, you just drifted. You didn't pay any attention to how fast you were moving. You gave little thought to what was ahead. You were just enjoying your life, just doing what you would like to do. But all of a sudden, everything changed. And so what we have to ask is this. Am I going to float, or am I going to have a sense of direction and purpose in my life? Is this something I want to accomplish in life, something I want to achieve, or am I just going to take the easy way out and just float? My friend, to go with the current today is going to bring you disappointment and ultimately disaster. You need a rudder.
8: You need a sense of direction. You need God in your life. He's the creator. He's the one who made you. He knows what he made you for. He knows where he wants you to go, what you want to accomplish. He knows that he wants to live his life in you and through you, and that your life will make an absolute change in the lives of other people. God has a sense of direction for you, and I can tell you this, it isn't easy. And it's not a matter of floating. You're not just going to get there by floating. You're going to get there sometimes by paddling very hard, because the current can sweep you right out to sea.
1: 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Is there someone who needs the truth that you just heard today? 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
9: And a very pleasant good evening, everybody. Welcome to Sunday evening hymn time, 24 minutes after 8 o'clock. This is Mark Ferguson with you live in the studio on this 28th day of June, 2026. We are having technical problems on the mountain from a severe storm there yesterday, and the engineering team is there working away. 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So hopefully we'll have everything back up and running sometime before the night is over, if the Lord will be good to grant that. I hope you've had a blessed weekend. Trust you had good church services today. The forecast, according to our staff meteorologist Mike Cox, is calling for partly cloudy skies with lows in the upper 60s. The heat is going to be on this week as we run into July. Sunshine tomorrow with highs in the low 90s, partly cloudy Monday night, upper 60s. Sunshine Tuesday and highs in the mid-90s. We're in the upper 90s headed into the rest of the work week and the holiday weekend. And looks like it's going to test the heat pumps, I guess. Well, let's get started with music. 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

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How long did you have to wait? Or did the answer come at all? Words are mere expressions of thought and nothing more. 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

Out of our sorrow, bondage, and night, Jesus, I come to thee. The Primitive Baptist Hymn Singers here on our Sunday evening hymn time. We've got about 15 minutes now before 9 o'clock. Glad you're with us, those that are listening online and those that are listening on the app tonight. And we want to take a moment to remind you of some things going on in the area that you can be a part of. We want to remind you Vacation Bible School is coming up at the Cedar View Independent Methodist Church on the Old Gibson Mill Road in Kingsport, July 6th through the 8th, 6 to 8:30, those 3 nights, ages 2 through adult. And it's the Junkyard Redemption is the theme of the Bible School, and you are invited. Also, we take a moment to remind you there's going to be a back-to-school bash on Saturday, July 18th, 11 a.m. to 1 p.m. at the Steel Creek Park Rotary Pavilion, located at Four Little Lane in Bristol, Tennessee. 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

Starting off the 9 o'clock hour, Victory in Jesus, our Savior forever. 3 minutes after 9 o'clock, Sunday evening hymn time on this 28th day of June, 2026. We're headed into our Independence Day holiday week as we are blessed of God to have 250 years of independence here in the United States of America, and we are thrilled about that. This is Mark Ferguson, always a joy to be with you on Sunday evening hymn time. You better find you a cool place to be if there is one. This week here in the Tri-Cities, we'll have partly cloudy skies overnight, lows in the upper 60s. Partly sunny tomorrow, highs in the low 90s. Partly cloudy Monday night, back to the upper 60s, and the temperature just keeps rising. Tuesday, Wednesday, Thursday, sunshine. Highs will be in the mid and upper 90s. So we're going to have a hot 4th of July for sure here in this part of the country. Well, let's listen now to Hovey Lister and the Statesman. How long has it been?

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That's Blessed Quietness, Holy Quietness, What Assurance in My Soul. Your forecast calling for partly cloudy tonight with lows in the upper 60s, sunshine and hot for your Monday, highs low 90s, but it's going to get hotter. Partly cloudy Monday night, lows in the upper 60s, Tuesday, Wednesday, Thursday, Friday, sunshine, highs mid to upper 90s, and in the mid-90s for the Independence Day, July 4th, 250th celebration of our nation's independence in America, and we're certainly excited about that. 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

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We're excited about the 4th of July. We've got some special programming, some special announcements that are going to be playing during those days before and after the 4th of July to celebrate our nation's independence and to celebrate God's goodness to us as Americans. And that's something we cannot take for granted. I want to remind you, the Southern Gospel Concert's coming up Friday, August 7th, part of the Tweetsie Trail Jam. It's located at the Citizens Bank Stadium in Elizabethan there at the high school. It'll feature Jeff and Sherry Easter, the Browners, and Adam Crabb. The MC is Lauren Harris. Concessions will be available. It starts at 7 o'clock on Friday, August 7th. Now we continue with more great music.

Well, we roll into the final segment of the 9 o'clock hour here on our Sunday evening Hymn Time program on this 28th day of June. The month has flown by. We'll have another hour to go of great hymns and gospel songs that I trust are going to be a blessing and an encouragement to you as we go through the next hour. Right now, we're going to continue with some more music right here on WHCB. Living.

Well, nobody does that song any better than Rick Webb. Triumphantly, the church will rise. Coming up in about 4 minutes now before 10 o'clock. Glad you're with us on our Sunday evening hymn time. Now the Maranatha Singers crown him with many crowns.

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We welcome you into the final hour of Sunday Evening Hymn Time for this last Sunday in the month of June. Hope you've had a great weekend. Trust you had good church services today, able to get out and worship with other believers in Christ and fellowship around the Word of God. The Holston Heritage Museum, 337 Carter Street in Bluff City, having a free event on Saturday, July 11th at 2 o'clock. Retired Milligan professor John Neth will present a program on Revolutionary War-era weaponry, offering historical information and demonstrations related to firearms and equipment used during the colonial period. Everyone is invited to attend. Right now, let's quickly give you the forecast, calling for partly cloudy overnight, lows in the upper 60s, sunshine hot tomorrow, highs in the low 90s, going to get hotter as we'll have partly cloudy Monday night back to the upper 60s, Tuesday, Wednesday, Thursday, Friday, plenty of sunshine in the daytime, mid to upper 90s for highs, lows will be around 70. Right now, we're going to continue with more music on WHCB.

Always glad to share Sunday evening hymn time with you right here at 91.5 FM. The City of Elizabeth and Parks and Recreation, along with the City of Elizabeth and government, will be hosting an all-day extravaganza Saturday, July 4th in honor of America's 250th birthday. It'll take place at the Covered Bridge Park, which is located 700 3rd Street in Elizabethan. 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

Moving along here in the final hour of Sunday evening hymn time, and we're certainly thankful for the opportunity to share the broadcast with you each and every Sunday night. Been doing it since September of 2003, and really exciting. Going to be Vacation Bible School at the Cedarview Independent Methodist Church, 1421 Old Gibson Mill Road in Kingsport. It'll come up July the 6th, 7th, and 8th from 6 to 8:30 each night. The theme of the Vacation Bible School is Junkyard Redemption, ages from 2 to adult. And it'll be a great 3 days, and everyone is invited. 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

Well, we come to the final segment of tonight's Sunday evening Hymn Time program. I'm Mark Ferguson. Always wonderful for me to be able to spend time with you. Hope the music has been a blessing and an encouragement to you. With next weekend being the 4th of July holiday, we'll be certainly grateful to all that God has done to make America free for 250 years. It's really an astounding point in human history, to be honest about it, and we're grateful to God for it. We'll have prayer time to wrap up the broadcast, wrap it up, whatever you want to say. And we're certainly glad that you've been with us tonight. Hope the program's been a blessing. Now, more on WHCB.

0: Our Heavenly Father, we come to close this Sunday evening hymn time program. We're assembled together and worship with other believers in Christ to hear the Word of God, to pray, to sing the praises of the Lord together. We thank you, Lord, for the freedom we have in America. What a great country we've been blessed with. It's the greatest country in the world. And Lord, we're thankful that you've allowed us to live here. We're thankful, Lord, that we have a heritage in this nation that has foundations in the Word of God and in Christian principle that have impacted the way that we live our lives as Americans. Father, we're thankful for salvation by grace through faith in the finished work of our Lord Jesus Christ. We thank thee, Lord, that you love us with an everlasting love. We thank thee that you've preserved your word to us and for us in the English language. We thank thee that we have the indwelling Holy Spirit to lead us and guide us into all truth. We thank thee that we can lean upon thee. We can cast our care upon you, and Lord, know that you care about us. Lord, we're mindful tonight of so many who are sick, so many that are suffering, so many that are going through treatments and different types of chemo and things for cancer. Others, Lord, that are facing tests and different scans and things coming up this week. Lord, we're mindful also of families that have lost loved ones to death in recent days, and we pray for your comforting mercies to be extended to them. May they know your abiding joy and peace, even in these very sad and lonely hours. Father, we're grateful that you allow us to have a radio station like WHCB. We pray, Lord, you just continue to work to help us correct any of the technical problems that we may be experiencing on the mountain because of the storm up there yesterday. And we just pray that everything will get back to normal on the air as quickly as possible. We thank you, Lord, that you can have allowed us to be able to put the programming over the air on the internet and also on the app that you have allowed us to have, and we're grateful for that. We pray, Lord, for our children and our young people. We thank you for them and ask for your richest blessing upon them. May they look to thee for guidance and direction for the decisions they make, especially those that are looking into college and career and different things coming their way. Lord, we just pray you continue to bless Dr. Hill and all those that labor here at the station, and we pray, Father, that you would continue to keep your hand upon America, keep your hand upon our military, keep your hand upon the nation of Israel. We pray, Lord, that you would just continue to bring peace to the Middle East. We pray, Lord, now that you would go with us through this week. May it be a week of reflection and blessing and giving praise to thee for the freedom we have in America. We'll praise thee in Christ's name. Amen. This is WHCB, Bristol, Kingsport, Johnson City. It's 11 o'clock. Moody Presents is next. Then it's going to be Night Sounds. Have a great week.
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3: I once again dedicate myself and say, God, I am yours. My vision, my heart, my attitudes, my dreams, my desires, my passion, my future, my finances, my health, my relationships, everything about me, God, it belongs to you. 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I belong to you, God.
2: Welcome to Moody Presents with Mark Jobe, president of Moody Bible Institute and senior pastor of New Life Community Church in Chicago. I'm John Gager, and we've got some exciting news to share with you today on Moody Presents. First, this summer marks the 100th anniversary of Moody Radio broadcasting the gospel. Imagine that, a century on air for the glory of God. Well, we're going to celebrate that all throughout the month of July here on Moody Presents with Bible teaching that reminds us of our tremendous heritage. At the same time, we need to let you know that Pastor Mark Jobe will sadly be ending his 7-year role as president of Moody Bible Institute, heading back to full-time church ministry. But Moody Presents will continue to feature the president of the Moody Bible Institute. And along those lines, would you pray for the Moody family as we seek God's choice to lead us into a new season of ministry? It's certainly a critical decision, and we want to honor Christ at every step throughout the process, listening for his voice. We have so appreciated Pastor Mark's ministry, his bold vision for Jesus, and his leading the Moody Bible Institute forward in so many great new initiatives. Now, on today's broadcast, He'll share from Joshua chapter 3, presenting you and me with a call to righteous living. Let's get right to this message on Moody Presents, which was first presented to the students and staff of the Moody Bible Institute this past January. Here's Mark Job.
3: Today affects tomorrow. Some people say, well, I really hope next year, 3 years from now, 5 years from now, will be a good season. And I just want to remind you that the decisions that you are making today, the posture that you have today, is what really affects tomorrow. If you ask me, what will life look like in a year from now? Oh, I can't predict that. God is sovereign. We don't know exactly what will happen. But I can guarantee you that one of the greatest predictors about what tomorrow, a year from now, 2 years from now, 3 years from now is going to look like is whatever you choose to do today. You know, signing up for that gym, it's really not going to change you physically. It's the consistent habit of exercise. That if you start now, 2 years from now, you're going to feel the effect of it. A year from now. It's the habits that you engage in now. It's the choices that you make today that most powerfully affect tomorrow. This year, by the way, I made a decision 40 years ago. Wow. Hard to believe. I made one of the most consequential decisions of my life 40 years ago. I still remember it as if it were yesterday. I stood at one side. My voice was shaking a little bit. A pastor was right in front of me right here. And a beautiful, gorgeous, brown-eyed, fierce Latina woman stood in front of me. The pastor looked at me and he said, "Do you?" I said, I do. I was nervous, but I said it with confidence. It was one decision, just one decision, but a major decision. That decision has had ripple effects on my life, deep, powerful ripple effects on my life. The ministry I'm involved in, it's been deeply shaped by a woman at my side that is as in love with Jesus and the mission of Jesus as I am. We've been able to do ministry together. The culture of my household was largely developed by that decision, how we raised our kids, how we engaged in doing life together, the journey of life together. One decision that had huge ripple effects in my life. Now, every decision isn't going to be that consequential. Sometimes is it chicken or broccoli? And that's not going to have that big of an impact in your life. But the decisions that you make today affect tomorrow. I want to draw your attention to a passage of Scripture that reminds me often of this. And it's found in Joshua chapter 3. It's a passage that I love going to, especially at the beginning of a season, of a year. Because although the setting is very different than ours, and although the times were very different than ours, the principles remain the same. That today affects your tomorrow. Today. I'm going to begin reading in verse 1 of Joshua chapter 3. It says, early in the morning, Joshua and all the Israelites set out for Shittim and went to the Jordan, where they camped before crossing over. After 3 days, the officers went through the camp, giving orders to the people. This is what they said. When you see the Ark of the Covenant of the Lord, your God, and the priest, who are the Levites, carrying it, You are to move out of your positions and follow it. Then you will know which way to go, since you have never been this way before. There's three things that as I look at this passage, I see about what has to happen today, spiritually speaking, that deeply affects tomorrow. Follow the presence. You know, it's interesting that the people of Israel, they're gathered at one side of the Jordan River. It's an iconic moment because the Jordan symbolizes the crossing over. We're at the beginning of a year, the first couple of weeks of 2026. We've never been this way before. This is new. None of us have lived 2026. The people of Israel, they were intentionally gathered by the command of God, and they were looking across the Jordan to the future. That's your destiny. But before you step into your destiny, it's important that you do some things. Because if you don't do those things, you're going to blow it. Because today, it affects tomorrow. Now, they had already blown it before. This was not new. 40 years earlier, do you remember? 40 years earlier, they had come to the edge of the promised land. They had geared up for their destiny. They were prepared for their future. Joshua and Caleb were like, let's get them. But then fear started to creep into the camp that led to disobedience, that led to not embracing God's way. And what could have been a massive, powerful moment became a moment of spiritual failure. In fact,

0: The kids that were just being born at that time, now they had kids of their own. It's 40 years later. An opportunity for a new beginning. What they did in their life 40 years ago had huge effects on the children and how they were raised and what they saw and what they lived, because your decisions today have massive ripple effects in your tomorrow. And I want you to notice what Joshua and all the commanders said to them. This is huge, because he said, when you see the Ark of the Covenant, your God, when you see it move, then I want you to get up and move after it. You know what that made all these hundreds of thousands of people do? They were all looking at the Ark. Is it moving? Is it moving? You see, the Ark of the Lord, it represented the presence of God, the Holy of Holies. It wasn't a very big box, but that small 3.5 by 2.5 foot box had some reminders in the box of the power and holiness of God, but it represented the presence of God. And so you could tell that all of Israel, as they gathered, they would say, pay attention to the ark. If it moves, you move. If it stays, you stay. Don't move unless you see it move. I'm sure little kids were saying, hey, Mom, has it moved? Everybody's getting in position, staring, paying attention to the ark, the presence of God. When it moves, you move. When it stays, you stay. Follow the ark. Something powerful about that. You know, when my children were smaller, we would travel to different places, and once in a while, we'd travel through crowded airports, and I didn't want to lose any of them. I would say, kids, stay close. You need to stay close and look at Dad. I'm going to go, but don't get far. So we'd go through a crowded airport. It was busy, and there was a lot of people, and I'd look at the back, and they'd be, once in a while, they'd get distracted. Hey, look over here. Stay close. Now, here's the thing about my kids. They didn't need to know the way. They just needed to keep their eye on their dad. They didn't know what to turn. They were too young to read. They didn't know the signs. They didn't know how to get there in the airport. They didn't know that, but they didn't have to know that. All they needed to know is stay close to Dad. As long as you stay close to Dad, you will end up at the right place. When I stop, you'll stop. When I go, if I turn right, you turn right. If I turn left, you turn left. And they always made it to their destination when they stayed close to Dad. Can I tell you something? The greatest challenge that you have is staying close to your spiritual Abba. Stay close to Dad. I have a Bible in my office upstairs, the Bible that my father received when he was a teenager. It's open to Proverbs 3, 5, and 6. Trust in the Lord with all your heart. Don't lean on your own understanding. In all your ways, acknowledge Him, His presence, who He is, and He will make your path straight, or you'll land in the right spot.
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1: Stay close to Dad. Keep your eye on his presence. And I'm not saying that in some mysterious or mystical way. I'm telling you that in a very practical, tangible way. Stay close to your Father. Stay sensitive to his promptings. Open up the Word of God and ask that God would speak to you clearly. Keep your heart uncluttered from stuff that would cause you to get distracted. Make sure that you're walking close to the Father. He says, then you will know which way to go, since you have never been this way before. You know, following the presence shows us where to go, but it doesn't prepare us for what it will cost. So before God moves us forward, he calls us to prepare. So the second thing I want to remind you of as you go into this next season is not only follow the presence, but consecrate today. Verse 5, it says, Joshua told the people. So he said, keep your eye on the ark. And then he told the people, Joshua. He looked at these people that were much like you and I, that had blown it, that had strayed, but wanted to end up in the right place. He said, listen, consecrate yourselves, for tomorrow the Lord will do amazing things among you. Consecrate yourselves implies today, because tomorrow God will do amazing things. But he needs people that are consecrated. In order for your tomorrow to be amazing, consecration is required today. What you surrender today creates space for God to move tomorrow. And so what does consecration mean? To consecrate means to set oneself apart, to dedicate oneself fully. This word consecration means I belong to God. There's nothing about me or who I am that can be outside of God. I am exclusively for God and his use and his purposes. That's what consecration means. It means that this moment matters. It means that I once again dedicate myself and say, God, I am yours. My vision, my heart, my attitudes, my dreams, my desires, my passion, my future, my finances, my health, my relationships, everything about me, God, it belongs to you. It's not about what I want. It's about what you want, God, because I am consecrated to you. I belong to you, God. And Joshua is saying, hey, yeah, God's going to do amazing things, but it requires a reconsecration, a fresh awareness that your life is not yours. That means that there's a surrender involved in this. There's a releasing. There's a letting go. There's a self-examination involved in consecration. I think it's a great habit, by the way, at every new crossing to do a self-examination and to ask yourself this question. Is there anything I'm carrying into this year that I should have left behind that doesn't belong to this new season? Is there an attitude? Is there bitterness? Unforgiveness, porn habit. Is there anything that I know that doesn't belong in this next season that I could not say to God, hey, God, yeah, I could carry this into the next, that God would say, leave it behind. That's not worthy of a consecrated heart and soul. Consecrate yourselves today so that freed up, clutter out, God can do amazing things among us. And final, take the step. Follow the presence, consecrate yourself, and then take the step of obedience. I want you to notice what it tells us in verse 11. See, the ark of the covenant of the Lord of all the earth will go into the Jordan ahead of you. Now then, choose 12 men from the tribes of Israel, one from each tribe. And as soon as the priests who carry the ark of the Lord of all the earth, set foot in the Jordan, its waters flowing downstream will be cut off and stand up in a heap. Now, the Jordan, I'm told, in those days, could go anywhere from about 600 feet wide to about a mile and a half wide. This happened to be in flood season. Due to the sovereignty of God, I love it. God says, hey, I'm going to take you right to the edge during flood season, so a step of obedience will be hard to take because you're looking at the Jordan and you're thinking, this is dangerous, all in the sovereignty of God. But I want you to notice this. Some of us are waiting for God to part something, stop something, do something, and then we say, yeah, then I will take a step. But normally it doesn't happen that way. Normally God is saying, no, take the step and then watch me do what you can't do. The people of Israel are gathered around, all of them. The ark has moved, so they've moved. They've got out of their comfort zone. They're gathered around, hovered around, looking together, little kids and old men and old women and cattle and sheep, and they all have gathered around. The Levites get to the river. It's raging. It's high season. It's probably a mile wide. And they get there and they say, okay, guys, ready? And they step out and nothing happens in the beginning. At least nothing perceivable happens, but they step out anyways. And as they start walking into the current, and something starts to happen. Because obedience always does that. Obedience sets something in chain reaction. And all of a sudden they start to notice that there's a little wave or surge that starts to build up. And the more they get into the water, the more they see the surge build up. And it looks like suddenly something's changing in the water. And the more they walk, the more they see it. And the more it encourages them to take a step forward. And then suddenly, before they know it, they are in the middle of the Jordan where the current was strongest. And there's a wall of water built up. And the people of Israel are around. And they are celebrating. They're gasping. They're cheering. They're looking. They're saying, now we go. And when they went, they crossed on dry ground because people took steps of obedience when it was hard. You see, it's easy to follow, but it's hard to say yes. Follow the presence, consecrate yourself, and whatever step of obedience God is saying to take, let me say that 7 years ago, I had one of those moments, clear sense of calling, enjoying what I was doing, fully engaged, seeing God do some amazing things. And someone called and said, hey, your name has come up and potentially being the president of Moody Bible Institute. And I laughed and told my wife, and she said, why are you laughing? She said, you need to pray about that. You really feel that strongly about it? I said, I'll pray with you. And so we prayed, we fasted, and this is what I sensed. God, I don't want to do this, but if you want me to do this, if you want me to take this step, I'll do it. But you need to make it very clear. 4 months later, there was extreme clarity. And I just want to say, at the time I thought, this is a step of obedience that I don't really want to take, God, but I'm doing this because I really sense clearly you want me to do this. And I've had just an extraordinary time. Something that I thought would be just a real burden, difficult. God has just, it's been such an incredible, fun time. The people, the students, I've just sensed God all over it. But when I started, I also knew that it was an assignment, a chapter, and not my final one. And I didn't tell a lot of people this, but I told a few people when someone said, well, how long do you think this assignment's going to last? And I thought 2026 would be a great time. What an incredible privilege it is to having taken a step into the river and see what God has done in that river. So incredibly grateful to be a part of it. Yeah, thank you.
0: What step of obedience to God will you take today? You're listening to Moody Presents. And as mentioned earlier in our broadcast, Pastor Mark Job, our beloved president of the Moody Bible Institute, will be stepping out of his role here and moving back fully to New Life Community Church, where he's the founding pastor. You can still hear him on Moody Presents for a season, and we would love to continue presenting Moody to you, as our name implies. Having said that, we're excited to begin celebrating Moody Radio's 100th anniversary. So for the month of July, we'll bring you four amazing programs, all showcasing moments of God's powerful work. 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I'm John Gager saying thanks for listening to Moody Presents, a production of Moody Radio, a ministry of Moody Bible Institute.
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May I come in? I mean farther in than just the threshold of the door, being compacted into a small radio set there. Into where you are, what you're thinking, where you live, what you're feeling. And you may respond, well, I don't even know you. Why should I allow you in this far? The radio program is called Night Sounds. My name is Bill Pierce, in case we haven't met. And the reason that I would presume to ask for this close of a contact is because we've seen that it seems to be therapeutic and mutually beneficial, even through this program. So the question is open. I'd like to ask you another question. Are you an addict? When I ask something like that, immediately what probably would come to our mind is somebody totally bent out of shape, addicted to drugs or alcohol or some other horrendous factor. The addict needs another fix. He needs constant replenishing of the drug to keep him high. What is it that you're addicted to? What is it you need right now?

the ultimate need, the ultimate longing. We need the Lord. Carla Worley, opening our program tonight. When many of us think of an addict, we picture a tattered drunk lying under a bridge with an empty wine bottle clutched in his hand. Or someone totally bombed out on a bed in a crummy room with a bare light bulb, a spoon, a needle on a table nearby. It's true that the idea of addiction and addictive traits first came to be studied because of the destructive and progressively diseased behavior of people who were seemingly bonded or fused to chemical substances. And those who are addicted continue to use these chemicals, even though it was apparent the destruction that ensued. And even they could understand with their minds that continued use of the chemical agent would lead them to emotional, spiritual, physical ruin. Yet they couldn't stop. And when chemical addiction began to be recognized as a major social problem, especially after the Second World War, science began to study addictions with more intensity. And what the researchers found out is that there's something that operates like a disease that can literally, emotionally, physiologically fasten the patient's attention compulsively on many different things. The individual who is an addict has a strong conscious desire or need for this certain substance, the object, an action or interaction, even a fantasy, or an atmosphere that produces a mental, physical high. This is the conscious payoff of the addictive behavior. The need repeats itself and is impulsive. And many a very productive person can be just totally destroyed through this. It's not only on the skid rows and the Boweries and the back alleys of our cities. It's in high-tech offices, medical complexes, high-income residences, every area of human persuasion and pursuit. Even long after the addictive agent has quit working, there is an irrational hope that this time it will work again and relieve the haunting sense of worthlessness, fear, whatever. It's a progressive thing. The victim may deny it, and then again may just agree with the fact that he's got a problem, but he can't do anything about it. Traditionally, our response is one of distance. We're sort of puzzled by this whole thing. We're repelled by it. The immoral, antisocial behavior of the addict while acting out an addiction is condemned. It's looked askance upon by most respectable people. The Bible has something to say about addiction and its release. And in this, in the second of the series of sin, it's a tough subject, and I try to create a balance in our topics night by night. If we have one or two or three subjects that handle stress areas or the underside of the human behavioral pattern, we try to lighten up a little bit the next time around. So probably tomorrow night we'll get into something maybe even more acceptable to you. But let's not
try to take our minds too far away from this, because what I'm getting at is not drug addiction or alcohol or substance abuse, but sin. An underlying cancerous condition that we were all born with, no matter how respectable we are. I come from mainline Philadelphia and was fortunately brought up in an environment that taught me how to act and react and dress and appear and so on. And I was quote-unquote respectable. Maybe even a bit stuffy. And I'm still trying to rid myself of some of those early environmental habit patterns I picked up. Some people think I'm very distant, austere, unapproachable. And I guess I give that appearance sometimes. I don't mean to. But these are the kinds of things we have surveillance over and try to correct if they're a problem. Tonight, as we think of sin as the one source of addictive behavior of all of us, potentially, we want to find an answer. We want to find relief. We need withdrawal from that which is in the process of destroying us. Many have given their lives to Jesus Christ. Little by little or suddenly, he's delivered them. It can happen to you.

Dallas home. He showed me how to live. Night Sounds on the air with you as a companion tonight. Thank you for being there. I'm Bill Pierce, if you've just joined us in the last few moments. We're continuing on the subject of sin. Tonight's subtitle is Addicted. It's a disease that we all find ourselves faced with, and if I may be so dramatic, I will even say it's worse than AIDS, because it's a disease that's ultimately fatal to soul and spirit. And were it not for the fact that there is a positive overtone and a way out and good news, I wouldn't get near the subject. So stay tuned. Night Sounds, reaching out continually, even after the program goes off the air. Our mailing address is Night Sounds, Wheaton, Illinois, 60189. Well, I would say most of us don't have to be given the bad news. We all know it. We see it. We sense it. We observe it constantly. The threat of addiction, spiritually, emotionally, physically. But the good news is that as one becomes aware that he may be caught in the grips of an addictive self-absorption or self-destruction, there is an effective way of recovery. And it's basically spiritual, because the disease is spiritual. And personal growth problems and remedies are not always solved with quick answers. Now and then there is a dramatic healing of the soul and spirit and body. But for many of us, it took a long time to get into this condition, and it may take a while to get out of it. However, we want to go right to the source, the answer, the remedial process, the Word of God, the Spirit of God. He is the one who can release us. We're not just talking about an easy couple of scripture verses. We're speaking of locking in, grasping a hold of God's Word and promises as if we were going down for the third time, and many are. People who try to surrender their lives to God often continue to have failures and problems. Paul the Apostle had this. Constantly. And finally, in frustration, he said, "Who shall deliver me, O wretched man that I am?" The Bible and the church's history indicate that we must learn to be rigorously honest with God, with each other, with ourselves, or we'll stagnate spiritually. And even Jesus implied, maybe with sarcasm, that even God cannot heal us unless we know we need a physician. And our very need is our credential to come to Him. When we read through the Psalms, we see David crying out to the Lord constantly for help, for deliverance. He was going under. "I cried out to the Lord, and He heard me and delivered me." It can happen and is happening. I've found this necessary at times of great emotional disturbance when I felt I was going over the edge. I would pray and quote scripture to God and just beseech the stability of the Spirit of God. So may we do that tonight, right now. Heavenly Father, I am not aware, I'm finite, I'm limited, of the exact problems that exist in our listening audience, in that person's heart and mind right now who's with me. But You know all things. You know him and her. And at this very moment, I pray that You will reach down and touch the one who is calling out for You, who is pleading for rescue, deliverance from the vortex of sin, who is addicted, who may need instant withdrawal or conditioning. Oh God, see our need, see our plight, see our dilemma. We cry to You
And I plead with you on behalf of my friend there who needs you so desperately. Reach down and touch him and her. Release them. Give them a sense of your presence and of the wonderful joy of a natural high. Physically, spiritually, mentally. In the name of our Lord Jesus Christ, with thanksgiving we pray. Amen.

0: you for sharing tonight. May God be with you and deliver you. Bill Pierce and Night Sounds. Till next time. Good night.
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0: Well, hello there. It's good to have you back. You're always welcome here at Lamplighter Theatre. On our last visit...
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4: 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Free from every lie.
5: Oh, I'm gonna teach you some manners.
6: Two against one. Get off me. Unfair.
4: Stop. Right this instant. What is going on here? Tell me.
5: Constantine hit me.
6: He ripped up my kite.
5: He used my sermon notes.
7: That's enough. Alec, report to my study. Bertha? Get a stake to put over Constantine's eye. Constantine, you will report to my study as soon as I'm done with Alec.

0: only doing this because Papa made me.
1: I feel the love.
0: If you hadn't been so wicked and foolish, this would have never happened.
1: If you and Alec hadn't been so high-minded and arrogant, this would have never happened. Ow! Go easy, please.
0: This steak would have been put to much better use for our supper. And my sweet hospitality would have been put to much better use for a proper guest.
1: You think I like it here?
0: I suppose not.
1: What if your father sent you far, far away from home, supposedly for your own good? How would you feel, Bertha?
0: What about your mother?
1: I don't want to talk about that. Is my eye swelling?
0: I think you'll be fine.
2: You must ask Constantine for his forgiveness.
3: Yes, Father.
2: If he doesn't apologize, you must forgive him still. Bitterness against him is a poison to your soul. Forgiveness is what heals you both.
3: I'll talk to him.
2: I face giants too, Alec. Each giant is a thief, out to steal, kill, and destroy. And there's only one way to defeat them.
3: One?
2: The sword of the Spirit, the word of God.
4: Mother, you're up. Are you all right?
5: I'm feeling much better. Probably better than you right now. Besides, I need to start moving about. No good staying in bed all day. Here, let me take a look at that. Come. Oh, you have quite a bruise on your cheek. Does it hurt?
4: I don't care about the pain, except for the pain of being beaten by such an ungodly boy.
5: The time may come when my Alec will be victor.
4: Yes.
5: In a far nobler fight.
4: What? But Mother, I only fought that wicked boy because he was doing wrong.
5: If we fight everyone who does wrong, then we would battle the whole world. We must first fight the battle against wrong within our own heart.
4: Surely Father will send Constantine away.
5: I believe your father will forgive this first offense. And Alec, you must forgive Constantine as well.
4: That's what Father said. But how can I forgive someone so wicked?
5: How can God forgive us when we are so wicked?
4: But I don't think Constantine will ever want to repent.
5: That's between Constantine and God. But for us, we must overcome evil with good. I think it's time for our next chapter. Go on down to the hearth, Alec. I'll be there in a moment.
4: Yes, Mom. Oh, hello, Constantine.
1: Hello, Alec.
4: My father says I have to say I'm sorry. I'm sorry.
1: All right.
4: Will you forgive me?
1: I suppose so.
4: And I would forgive you, if you happen to ask.
1: Oh. All right.
6: Alec, Bertha, Constantine.
2: Fidus awakened. Behind him was the Palace of Untruth. The smoke from its blackened ruins rose like a fading specter into the sky. The quest called his heart onward.
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9: The path plunged downward into a small valley and brought Fidus into a wee but pristine village.
10: The cobblestone street wound its way through a cluster of little shops and cottages. He looked for refreshment and rest at an inn, but he was struck by something odd. Not a single person spoke to him. Instead, they all stopped, staring at the knight who walked in solitude through their tiny domain. Once he reached the edge of the village, a tiny dart plunged into his back. Another dart hit just below his shoulder, and around each dart swirled a whisper of hatred, for these darts were known as bitter words. He turned around to see a mass of villagers gathered, each one armed with a load of darts. The darts now flew faster and faster.
1: I believe I lost them. I hope.
9: He came to a wide field of dirt and dust and rock, free from the crowd. For now, the sun hot on his neck and back. He was dogged by insects buzzing around his head and by the poison of the dart coursing through his blood.

0: immediately something seized his soul. Fidus grabbed for his sword, but it stuck steadfast in its scabbard and would not come unsheathed. Useless!
1: From behind Fidus, a giant with deep crimson skin and boasting formidable strength, bound the knight in unbreakable cords woven with iron threads.
2: Who are you?
3: I must ask the same of you. I had heard you were Fidus, the so-called indomitable knight.
2: I am on the king's quest. I warn you.
3: Silence! I have reserved a cruel death especially for you. A fitting finish to the one

0: 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I have failed my king. Wisdom! Come, wisdom! My sword. If I can make my way closer to my sword and just breathe on the hilt.
1: With great effort, Phidias inched his way forward. Summoning all his strength, he reached for his sword.
2: Phidias. Oh, Phidias. Did I not cry out to you? Did I not raise my voice to you? How long will you remain undiscerning?
3: I called out, and you refused my counsel. Desolation and destruction will come upon you like a whirlwind.
0: Oh, please, wisdom, have mercy on me. Don't let me die at the hands of my foe.
3: But what can I do now? I have no power to cut the cords that bind you.
2: Wisdom alone cannot release you from hate.
0: Please, hand me my sword.
2: Here. If you turn at my reproof, I will pour out my spirit unto you, and your sword will be unsheathed.
0: I am so tightly bound, I cannot unsheath it. The poison has weakened me.
2: Hope still, Phidias. On the way to the Fountain of Anger, did you see the stately tree with the fragrant fruit?
0: No. I must have been blinded by bitterness.
2: The name of that tree is forgiveness. The fruit and its sap are the only antidotes for the poison of hate.
0: Oh, wisdom. I long for a drink from this tree.
2: You shall drink, for discretion has returned, and I shall preserve you.
1: Moments later, wisdom plunged the sword into the trunk of the tree. The deeper the wound, the richer the flaw of forgiveness.

0: Waters sweet, refreshing, and pure. As the antidote touched the lips of Fidus, he was restored.
1: Wisdom. I feel it. My strength is returning. And look, wherever the juice of forgiveness falls on my cords, they melt away.
2: Remember, I am as close as your sword.
1: Thank you. Wisdom? It is time to face hate. But where did he go? And what's this? Poison darts. But wait. The king's edict. Let no corrupt communication proceed out of your mouth. What? Now I see what hate has stirred up.
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5: You are Fidus?
1: I am.
5: I am Formidum, the leader of Minima. And you are an enemy of our king.
1: What a relief. You see, I am on a quest for our king. We are brothers.
5: Lie. A lie from the enemy.
1: I don't understand. I speak the truth.
5: Let me ask my fellow villagers a question. Has the king ever sent any of you on a quest?
6: No!
5: Of course not! The king never sends his people on quests!
6: No!
5: This is utter foolishness! The age of quests is over. The king has already conquered all our enemies. We pay him tribute, and he keeps us safe and secure in our villages and in his loving care. Anyone who wanders from his village has wandered from the truth.
1: If I was wandering for myself, then yes, that would be foolish. But the truth is, the king has called each one of us on a quest.
5: Blasphemy! We are the guardians of the greater truth. And you are an infidel!
1: But we follow the same king.
5: It grieves me that you are so deceived. And yet, we are a people of grace. Fidus, you have a choice before you. Renounce this quest, or you will renounce the king.
1: I cannot deny what the king has told me. He has called me to this quest, and this quest I will follow to the end of my days.
5: Oh, Fidus, I would have forgiven you and taken you in as my own son. But you have clearly chosen the way of the enemy. And we stand as one against the enemy and his dark arts. Fidus must fall!
7: The cloud began encircling Fidus, armed with an arsenal of poison darts. In a flash, Fidus broke through the line and made a dash for his life. The darts flew fast and fierce. This attack was much more ferocious than the first, because this was not just a warning. They wanted blood.
1: The tree. The tree of forgiveness.
7: Fidus scrambled up the trunk to the hidden fruit. As the villagers pummeled him with darts, the poison quickly worked its way into his bloodstream.
1: If I can just make it to the top. I cannot. The fruit.
7: The juice of the fruit flowed freely into Fidus, a healing balm for the depths of his soul.
1: If this fruit can bring healing for me, I wonder.
7: From his perch in the tree, Fidus cast the fruit to the ground below him. It burst open and released a powerful and beautiful fragrance. A few of the villagers stopped throwing darts. Others paused to pick up this strange fruit.
1: Formidable! This must be a spell. Look, our people have stopped attacking the enemy. Stop! You must stop eating this fruit!
5: Malachus, this is no spell, my friend. This is the breaking of the spell. The spell of hate has been broken! Come down, Fidus! You have returned evil with good. And by this good, we are freed. We will no longer bear the giant's yoke. Together, we will attack our enemy and yours. Together, we will be free!
6: Very well, then. We will...
8: Traitors, all of you, not one of you know the truth. Outwardly, you say you follow the king.
6: I do.
8: But inwardly, there are times you despise him, don't you?
6: That is not the truth.
8: Your father's sacrifice meant nothing.
6: I...
8: You are not a liar, Fidus. Confess what you know is true.
6: Refrain from anger. Forsake wrath!
8: Hate breeds more hate still. And this was your fatal mistake. What would be your last words before you leave us, O great knight?
1: A gentle answer turns away wrath.
8: What?
1: I...

0: the powerful giant hate cowered, his body bent over. Before their eyes, hate shriveled up into a skinny wraith of a being and turned to dust.
1: Fidus! Oh, my brother. Is it too late?
2: You gave your life for us, Fidus. And we didn't even know you. You are a true knight of the king. We will bury you with the highest honor.
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0: world's oldest surviving Rolls-Royce, manufactured back in 1904, was sold in a London auction back in December 2007 for $7,275,000. 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They give because they want to invest in changing lives, an investment that will go on long after that $7 million Rolls-Royce has turned to rust. 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
1: June 29th, seeing the full picture. Have you ever worked on a puzzle? For some of us, this activity is far too tedious. But now imagine trying to understand the entire puzzle from viewing only one small piece. Without a doubt, we would feel lost and confused. And life is this same way. We exist for a few short years in the vast timeline of human history, trying to make sense of the world around us. It's no surprise, then, that we're often left wondering what God's purpose could be in the events taking place around us. Today, we'll hear from a man who spent much of his life wrestling with life's biggest questions. He's here to share with us his true story on this Unshackled Daily Devotional.
2: What is life? I'm Ed Lassoyne, and I asked that question for many years, especially after my dad started beating me when I was 12, causing me to stutter badly. Kids at school ridiculed me, and I was so miserable I thought of suicide constantly. I only had one friend in high school. Fear my father consumed me, and I hid from him, even when I was grown. A man gave me a ride one day and told me about Jesus. I read the tract he gave me and prayed for salvation. I even went to church for 6 months, but my family and friend were indifferent to my faith, so I fell away and drank instead. At 21, I still lived at home, bullied by my father until I joined the army. I loved it. Free of dad, I made new friends and drank even more. Then my father died and I cried my eyes out. I didn't even know that I loved him until he was gone. I drank to forget, still wondering, what is life? The next few years, I alternated between hard drinking and violent rages, depression and suicidal thoughts. From Korea to the Persian Gulf War, I wanted only to die. I even asked someone to shoot me. Instead, they put me in the mental ward, and I was discharged, full of despair. At home, I happened to hear an Unshackled story similar to mine, and I prayed, asking God to save me. My life was forever changed. Today, I teach Sunday school and no longer ask, what is life? Life is knowing Christ.
1: The Apostle Paul says in 1 Corinthians chapter 13, verse 12, "For now we see through a glass, darkly, but then face to face. Now I know in part, but then shall I know, even as also I am known." Friend, what Paul is referring to here is the culmination of life, when we stand before God and every hindrance of earth falls away. We will see God and know Him as we never have before, and we will see the full picture for the very first time. As believers, we have been granted a relationship with God, which allows us to begin to know Him. But one day, we will leave the darkness of this world behind, and everything will be made clear. Will you have faith in this truth today? 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
5: Even on our tape headings, I've noticed that we've used that word, and a few people have already asked, well, I don't know what that word was. Well, the Bema is just simply the Greek word for what is translated the judgment seat. And of course, it came from the Olympics. The seat of the judges was called the Bema seat in the Greek, and consequently, the judgment seat of Christ is, I think, an unfortunate term. It's simply the seat of judging, not for heaven or hell, but for reward. For those of us who are children of God, especially of the members of the body of Christ, we will come before the Bema seat one day for reward. Now, I know there are a lot of folk that don't like that concept, that we are going to get rewards, but it's biblical. We are definitely going to get reward based on our Christian walk in this life here on earth. And of course, the rewards are going to come to their fruition primarily in the kingdom economy. In other words, when the kingdom finally comes on the earth and it becomes viable and it becomes active, Christ is the King of Kings, you know, and Lord of Lords, ruling primarily, of course, the nation of Israel, who will be the greatest nation going into the kingdom. But then he will also, of course, be the worldwide ruler. He's going to be King of Kings and Lord of Lords. And we're going to rule and reign with him. Now, here's where the reward aspect comes in, that as we rule and reign with him, our level of responsibility is going to be based on our faithfulness here. And that's why it behooves us as believers to labor, to work, to serve for the reward, not for salvation. You can't earn that anyway, but for reward. Now, I think most people, there's always the exception, of course, but I think most people would rather be active as to be sitting on the sideline. I know I would. I just couldn't stand sitting on the sidelines. But here's the whole concept. Now, I've asked these in the studio to begin with me in Romans chapter 8. I just about went someplace else first, but I'm not going to throw a curve at you. We'll start where I said I would. Stay here in Romans chapter 8, and let's drop down to verse 14. Now, what I'm really going to be doing is still, we haven't finished our study of Revelation by any means, but our timeline up here again from the time of the cross, and then, of course, once we get into the book of Acts, we have the calling out of the body of Christ, or the church, which is his body, or the body of Christ, which is the church, is the way Paul usually calls it. And then we have to be called out of the way because God is going to pick up where he left off with the Jew way back here. It's just a parenthetical period of time now that Israel has been in dispersion. Israel has been out of the land without a temple and without a sacrifice and all the rest of it. But when the church is removed, then God can pick up where he left off. And that's why it's mandatory, of course, that the church has to be out of the way, because you cannot mix law and grace, not from this end or on this end. And so the age of grace will be consummated, and as such, it'll be taken out at the rapture, as we call it. We meet Christ in the air, and then we go back with him into what we understand as heaven, while the 7 years of tribulation are going to rage here on the earth. Now, you have to remember that as soon as we are raptured out and we receive our new bodies, and we're going to be looking at that in this half hour, we step out of time and into what? Eternity. Now, it's hard for us to comprehend how, even though 7 distinct years are going to unfold here on the earth, yet that 7 years multiplies into all the time in the world, because we're out of time, or in eternity. And the reason I'm stressing that, because in no way could the Lord deal with every individual believer from the beginning of the church age until the end in 7 years. It just would be utterly impossible in that frame of time. But you see, since we're out of time in eternity, there'll be no problem. Don't ask me how to explain it. I can't. But I just know that once we step out of time and into eternity, then time is irrelevant. And so we're all going to have that specific, personal, quality time in front of the Lord for our reward. All right, now then, it's at this point in time that I'm going to come in at Romans, because we are getting ready for the return of Christ to set up his kingdom at the end of the tribulation. And of course, Revelation specifies it'll be 1,000 years. Now, another thing I guess I better define is that even though Revelation says it's going to be 1,000 years, all the prophecies concerning the kingdom in the Old Testament use what kind of terminology? Forever. Forever. Eternally. So the only way we can really look at it then is that this 1,000-year kingdom is just an introduction to the eternal state. It's going to be interrupted, of course. We're going to have a new heaven, new earth, but even eternity is going to be based on the physical attributes and so forth of this 1,000-year reign of Christ. Yes, there will be some differences, because here in the 1,000 years, you still have flesh and blood people having children and so on and so forth, whereas in the eternal state, I don't believe that's going to carry on. But other than that, there's going to be tremendous activity. There's going to be tremendous production all through the eternal state. We're not going to be sitting up there on a cloud, floating around doing nothing and strumming a harp, as so many people have got the idea. But here now, in chapter 8, we come to this point in time for the believer, beginning with the rewards, but it all is looking forward to the time when Christ will return, set up his kingdom now for this 1,000 years, and we're going to be part of it. We're going to be playing our role in that kingdom as we rule and reign under the Lord. All right, Romans 8, verse 14. For as many as are led by the Spirit of God, they are the sons of God, or the children of God. For you have not received the spirit of bondage again to fear, but you have received the spirit of adoption, whereby we cry, Abba, Father. The Spirit itself, the King James, I like himself, the Spirit himself beareth witness with our spirit that we are, present tense, not will be, but we are already, the children of God. Now then, verse 17, if we're children, now the Greek word here is technon, which means the born ones, born from above. And if children, then what? Heirs. Now that brings us into a family relationship, see? If we're children of God, then we're heirs. Heirs of God, joint heirs with Christ. Now, I think most of you are acquainted with our laws on joint heirship. That means that what belongs to the husband belongs to whom? To the wife. What's hers is his. And that's what joint heirship is all about. And so it will be with Christ. What's his will be ours, and what's ours, of course, is his, even though it may be next to nothing. But we are joint heirs, see? Now then, you come on down, finish verse 17. If so be that we suffer with him, that we may also be glorified together. Now I like these next few verses, and I think very few people realize what these verses are teaching. And Paul now goes on to say, for I reckon that the suffering of this present time, and Paul knew what it was to suffer, remember, I reckon that the sufferings of this present time are not worthy to be compared with the glory that shall be, future now, revealed in or to us. Now here it is, verse 19. For the earnest expectation of the creation. Now I know the word King James has creature, but your marginal will show you that a better word is creation. For the earnest expectation of the creation waiteth for the manifestation of the sons or children of God. All right, when will you and I as God children be manifested? Well, when we come into this glorious kingdom rule with him, that's where we will experience our manifestation. Now, you remember my definition? I've used it over and over. to be manifested in Scripture is to be put in the spotlight. Remember, I've always used the analogy of a microscope. You can put that little slide under it with maybe a drop of pond water, which every high school kid, I trust they still teach that in high school, that at least a drop of pond water, and you put it under that magnifying glass and that bright light, and then all of a sudden, what do you see? All those little living things that you don't see otherwise. That's manifestation. That is manifestation, to be put under the spotlight. All right, our day is coming when we're going to be just literally put in the spotlight.

the day when we are going to come into this place of renown. All right. Verse 20. For the creation was made subject to vanity. In other words, that's the curse. The creation was subject to the curse, not willingly. Creation didn't have anything to do with Adam's sin. And then read on. But by reason of him who hath subjected the same, what are the next two words? In hope. So as soon as Adam sinned and the curse fell, what did God immediately come back and promise? Oh, the time of restoration. And so all of creation is looking constantly for that day when the curse will be finally lifted. Now, you know, when we first started the book of Revelation and we began to talk about these seven terrible years that are coming, that the whole idea of this 7 years is to bring the world, the earth, to a delivery. Remember that? When Jesus said, these are the days of travail in Matthew 24. Remember I pointed out, what was the travail connected with? Delivery. In this instance, it's the delivery of the planet from the curse. And so from the very day that it was subjected to the curse, God has begun to promise that there's coming a day of redemption for it. All right, let's read on. Our time is going to get away from us. Because the creation shall be delivered from the bondage of corruption. See, that's where we're living under today. Everything is under this bondage of corruption, sin and death. Everything dies, whether it's in the animal kingdom or wherever. Death rules supreme, it seems. And so the creation shall be delivered from this bondage of corruption into the glorious liberty of whom? The children of God. See, that's where we're going to come in. For we know, verse 22, that the whole creation groaneth and travaileth. Now I'm going to stretch your thinking. What's involved in the term whole creation? Just man? No, everything. See? The flowers, the birds, the trees, the animal kingdom, see, the rocks. Now, you say, well, wait a minute now. Don't tell me the rocks are aware of all this. Oh, no. You remember when he had his triumphal entry and they tried to shut down the crowd? What did Jesus say? Why, if you shut these people up, the rocks will take their place in crying out. They were aware of who he was. And so all of creation is aware of the Creator far more than most human beings are. And they are all waiting then for this great day of deliverance from the curse. All right, verse 22 then again. For we know that the whole creation groaneth and travaileth in pain, that is, under the results of the curse, together until now. And not only they, in other words, not all the inanimate things necessarily, but ourselves also. Even we as believers. My, if we're a true believer today, what is our present day longing? Oh, for the Lord to come. As we see the world just falling apart and literally going into the lap of the evil one more and more and more. How can we help but cry out, Lord, come quickly? Because if he doesn't, I can see that even in our beloved America, we're going to see some tremendous changes. So here we are. We also, who have the first fruits of the Spirit, verse 23, even we ourselves groan within ourselves, waiting for the adoption, that is to say, the redemption of our body. Now we have the redemption of the soul and spirit. That's already concluded. But we are still waiting for the redemption of this body that Paul says in 1 Corinthians 15 is corruptible. And it's going to suddenly become incorruptible when we go up into the presence of the Lord, receive our reward, and we're getting ready to come back and become active participants then in the kingdom. Now another verse that I didn't give you before we started just comes to mind. Turn with me to Colossians. Galatians, Ephesians, Philippians, Colossians.
Galatians, Ephesians, Philippians, and then the little letter to Colossians, because I always like to point out

0: that we who are believers today are already members of the kingdom. Now, the kingdom isn't on earth, but where is it? It's in heaven. And one day that kingdom of heaven is going to come on the earth, and we're going to be part and parcel of it because we're already in it. All right, Colossians chapter 1, beginning with verse 12, where the apostle is praying, of course, for the Colossae believers. And in that prayer now, as he winds it up, he comes down to verse 12, and he says, giving thanks to the Father, who hath made us meet, or has prepared us to be partakers of the, what word again? Inheritance, see? The inheritance of the saints in light. Now, it's that same language that you saw in Romans 8. Then verse 13, who, the Father, hath, past tense, delivered us from the power of darkness, and hath, past tense, it's already been accomplished if we're a believer today, and he hath translated us into the what? The kingdom of his dear Son. Now, those of you who have been with me all these years, what have I said about the kingdom? The kingdom is the kingdom is the kingdom. Whatever kingdom was promised to David and Solomon back there, and the later promised to the disciples in Matthew and the Gospels, later made reference to in the book of Acts, is the same kingdom that now is mentioned here in Colossians, and it's the same kingdom that's coming upon the earth. It's the same one. All right, now then, to get a little hint of how our bodies are going to be. We were talking about before we went on camera, I personally like to think that we, when we get into our new resurrected body, we'll all be the age that Christ was when he was in his earthly ministry, which of course was 30 to 33. So when someone elderly says, am I going to be gray-haired when I get to heaven? I don't think so. We're all going to be 30-something. And we're going to have all of the vim and the vigor and the vitality of that glorious age group. They don't know how good they've got it, do they? All right, 1 John. 1 John. Here's one little hint. 1 John chapter 3. And again, I guess I should start with verse 1 because we have almost the same language that Paul used in Romans 8. Behold what manner of love the Father hath bestowed upon us, that we should be called the sons, see, or the children of God. Therefore the world knoweth us not, because it knew him not. Beloved, now here it comes, beloved, now we are, present tense, now we are the sons of God. It doth not yet appear what we shall be. In other words, we don't have a full understanding of how we're going to look and so on and so forth, but we do know this much. But we know that when he shall appear, we shall be what? Like him. In every respect, we're going to be like him, and we shall see him as he is. Now, I don't dare ignore the next verse, because I think it's so apropos for every believer. And that says, and every man, that is every believer, man, woman, boy, or girl, every believer that hath this hope, in other words, that the Lord will be coming maybe today, when we have that hope in us, we purify ourselves. In other words, just the fact that we know that one day soon. I always like to use the analogy, I think my wife is no more abnormal than anybody else. I think most housewives do this. And that is, if you know company is coming, what do you do with the old house? Well, you clean and you straighten up and you get the guest room ready. You get the bathrooms clean. Why? Because you're expecting a visitor. Now, that should be the attitude, you see, of every believer every day. We should keep our spiritual house in order, because any moment we're going to have a visitor. And I think it's so apropos for us today. All right, we know we're going to be like him. We're going to be as he is. All right, now let's go back on our way to the gospel. Stop at Philippians. Try to make it as easy for you as I can. Now, Galatians, Ephesians, Philippians, chapter 3. And as usual, I'm going to run out of time. You know, I'm used to teaching 2 hours, and that makes a big difference. You try to jam everything down into 30 minutes. All right, Philippians chapter 3, verse 20. Now remember, Paul always writes to the believer. And now he says to you and I, for our conversation, or again, if you have a margin or a newer translation, the word is better translated, what? Citizenship. For our citizenship is in heaven. Remember, we're already in the kingdom. From whence also we look for the Savior, the Lord Jesus Christ, who shall change our vile body, this one that's prone to sickness and death and corruption, he'll change this vile body that it may be fashioned like unto his glorious body. Not the body of humiliation before the cross. But when was he glorified? Well, at resurrection. After the death, burial, and resurrection, he attained again the glory that he had. Now, that's in John chapter 17 in the high priestly prayer. All right. So it'll be fashioned like unto his glorious body, or his post-resurrection body, according to the working whereby he is able even to subdue. All right. Now, in the moments or two that we have left, come back with me to Luke 24. And we'll take just a quick look at his post-resurrection experience. And remember, we're going to be like it. And so I've told my class people over the years, if you want to get a good handle, as much as Scripture reveals, of how we're going to operate in our new resurrected body, you study the 40 days of Christ's post-resurrection life. All right, now here's part of it. Luke 24. Now remember, they weren't expecting resurrection. They had no idea, in the first place, that he was going to die. And then when he died, they had no idea he was going to rise from the dead. None whatsoever. That was totally blanked out for them. And so now it has happened, see? And they still are having a hard time accepting it. They've already seen him once. And now in verse 36, and as they thus spake, Jesus himself stood in the midst of them. That is Peter and James and John and some of the rest. And he stood in the midst of them, and he said to them, peace be unto you. But they were what? Terrified. See? They were terrified and affrighted, and supposed they had seen a spirit. And he said to them, why are you troubled? Why do thoughts arise in your hearts? Behold, my hands and my feet, that it is I myself. Handle me. See that? Handle me, touch me, and see, for a spirit hath not flesh and what? Bone. Now today we speak of our makeup as what? Flesh and blood. But you see, in the eternal state will be flesh and bone, not flesh and blood. All right. And when he had thus spoken, he showed them his hands and his feet. And while they yet believed not, although they were full of joy and wondered, he said unto them, have you any food? Now this is amazing. I mean, this is amazing. And they gave him a piece of broiled fish and of a honeycomb, and he took it, and he did what? Now most people don't know that. He ate with that glorified body, see? And he ate. And then he says unto them in verse 44, these are the words which I spake unto while I was yet with you, that all things must be fulfilled that are written in the law of Moses and in the prophets and in the Psalms concerning me. Verse 45, then he opened their understanding that they might understand the Scriptures. That is, a little more of the Scriptures. They still had a lot that they didn't comprehend. But here is just one little glimpse. My time is gone. But here is just one little idea. You know that he was on the road to Emmaus, and all of a sudden he fell in step with those believers, visited with them, went into the house with them, and after he had finished that little sojourn there, in a split second, where was he? Back in Jerusalem, into the room with the disciples, see? And then all of a sudden, he could be somewhere else. Didn't need doors, didn't need windows. He just disappeared. And that's the kind of an existence we got ahead of us.
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0: Consistency is crucial when trying to develop better habits, even in your spiritual life, and especially in three key areas. Can you guess what they are? Today on Turning Point, Dr. David Jeremiah considers those areas and shares practical tools for achieving greater consistency in them. From his series on the Holy Spirit, here's David to introduce When the Holy Spirit Controls Your Life.
1: And thank you so much for being with us not only today, but over these last weeks as we have taught the material on the Holy Spirit from the Word of God. And for many of you, you have already ordered the book, which we made available this month to go along with this series called The Holy Spirit You May Not Know. And if you haven't done that already, you can order it right now. It's yours for a gift of any size to Turning Point. Just send your gift and say, please send me the book on the Holy Spirit. You say, how much should I send? Well, as much as you can, as much as God tells you to. I am not the one to tell you how much to send. You do what you believe you should do. Ask God to help you be generous and do the best you can to help us do what we do as we spread the Word of God around the world. This is a very important time for us, this day especially, because tomorrow we arrive at a financial deadline. June the 10th marks the end of our fiscal year, so that if God has blessed you through Turning Point, we want you to consider how you might be a blessing to us during this important time. Your gift today will be matched dollar for dollar, thanks to some gracious friends who have given us a special matching gift. Thank you for standing with us during this critical time of the year, and together we'll continue delivering the unchanging Word of God to an ever-changing world. Be sure and take note of that as you have opportunity. When the Holy Spirit controls your life, what happens? We're about to find out on this edition of Turning Point. Somebody once asked comedian Jerry Seinfeld how to get better at telling jokes. His answer was pretty simple. The way to get better is to create better jokes, and the way to create better jokes is to write one every day. Then he explained how he does it. He buys a big wall calendar that has a whole year on one page. He hangs it on a wall that he sees every day, and then he gets a big red magic marker for each day he does his task of writing, and he writes a great big red X over that day. After a few days, he said, you'll have a chain. So just keep at it, and the chain will grow longer every day. You'll like seeing that chain, especially when you get a few weeks under your belt. Your only job next is to not break the chain. Now, that's just a story on the power of consistency. Deep down in our hearts, all of us wish we could develop the habit of consistency. And do you know how popular it is? A book on habits is in the New York Times bestsellers list and has been for a while, called Atomic Habits. Every time you look on that list, there's some kind of a book about habits, because everybody's trying to figure out, how can I have better habits? How can I live a more consistent life? And you don't have to be a Christian to feel that way. You just are a person, and you have a few things in your life you'd like to do more consistently. And the same is true in the spiritual arena, in our walk with the Lord. In his letter to the church at Colossae, Paul wrote what I believe is a powerful summary statement about what happens to us when the Holy Spirit takes control of our lives. It is the companion passage to Ephesians 5. Here's what it says. Listen to these words. Continue earnestly in prayer, being vigilant in it with thanksgiving. Meanwhile, praying also for us that God would open to us a door for the word, to speak the mystery of Christ, for which I am also in chains, that I may make it manifest as I ought to speak. Walk in wisdom toward those who are outside, redeeming the time. Let your speech always be with grace, seasoned with salt, that you may know how you ought to answer each one. You realize when you read this that it's an all-encompassing passage. For in these few verses, it's like Paul takes all we've been learning about the Holy Spirit, he wraps it up into three areas of life where most of us will admit we have the most difficulty living consistently for God. He talks about staying consistent in the way we pray, in the way we walk with unbelievers, and in the way we speak with grace. Let's take each one of them and follow what Paul said right from this passage of Scripture. Holy Spirit, help for our worship begins with Paul's instruction for us to pray diligently. Colossians 4:2, continue earnestly in prayer. Continue in prayer is a command. It is not a suggestion. It is not something he says you should do if you feel like it. It says, don't let prayer be an afterthought. Don't let it be a ho-hum kind of thing you could take or leave. God wants us to pray diligently. He wants us to keep after it, even when it's not easy. Jesus taught his disciples to pray always and never give up. And if you read the New Testament carefully, you will see that this was the way they did it in the early church. These are verses from Acts and Ephesians, but listen carefully. These all continued with one accord in prayer and supplication. And they continued steadfastly in the apostles' doctrine, fellowship, breaking of bread, and prayers. But we will give ourselves continually to prayer, to the ministry of the word. Pray always with all prayer and supplication in the Spirit, being watchful to this end with all perseverance and supplication for all the saints. And 1 Thessalonians 5:17, which we all know, pray without ceasing. What does it mean to pray without ceasing? It doesn't mean to walk around muttering all day long, like you are in some kind of a trance. It has nothing to do with that. It means to take your prayer life seriously. I remember reading a story by John Stonestreet, who was the president of the Colson Center. He told about a ninth grade Bible class assignment that he dreaded. He said, we had to go visit elderly shut-ins, and he and a friend went to see Mrs. Buchner, who was an 89-year-old widow on a country road in Virginia. The visit started awkwardly, and singing carols didn't help at all. As they prepared to leave, she said, can we pray together? John and his friend agreed, and Mrs. Buchner prayed with a warmth and confidence that made John realize she really knew God. 2 years later, unable to forget her, John visited again. He said, you probably don't remember me. John, she smiled, I prayed for you this morning. And she kept praying for him every day until she died. That's what Paul meant when he wrote, continue earnestly in prayer. Do you have anybody that prays for you every day? I'm blessed to have probably more than I know, but 3 or 4 people that I know pray for me by name every single day. And they even send me emails to let me know what they prayed for. Can you imagine what that feels like to know you have that strength? And when we receive that, we want to do that for others. The Bible says, pray diligently. Make prayer important. Sometimes it's not very important. We put it over here on the side. We go to church. We sing songs. We might even talk about Jesus. But prayer is a very difficult thing. And you know what? I read somewhere that if you want to empty a church, announce to the church that you're going to speak for 10 weeks on prayer. Nobody will come because everybody feels guilty about this particular subject. I don't want you to feel guilty, men and women. I want you to be encouraged to know prayer is a tremendous part of our life. And the Bible says, first of all, pray diligently. Then it says, being vigilant in it. Now, how in the world can you be vigilant in prayer? What does it mean to be watchful in prayer? First of all, it means to stay awake. I don't know about you. I have fallen asleep in a few prayers over the years. I had a hard night, got up in the morning, tried to pray, and all of a sudden I realized I was in a different zone. I don't know where I was. I'm sure God wasn't getting a lot out of my prayer. It means much more than that. It means to be watchful. It means to have an attitude of being spiritually alert. It means to notice what's going on around us, to be on the lookout for spiritual danger in our own lives, in the lives of others. Peter used this same word vigilant in his writing. He said, be sober, be vigilant, because your adversary, the devil, walks about like a roaring lion, seeking whom he may devour. I'm not sure about you, but I've noticed that the discipline of prayer can easily slip away from you if you're not attentive to it. One day without prayer, which can happen to anyone, becomes 2 days. 2 days become 3. 3 days become a week, and then you wake up and realize with a start that a whole month has gone by and you've hardly prayed at all. Can I tell you 2 strategic things the devil does to make this happen? I've observed this over the years watching people and even in my own life. First of all, when you stop praying, the devil makes you feel really bad that you don't pray and you realize you shouldn't be praying. And then he says, you've not prayed in such a long time, you can't start again. And so what happens is the enemy gets in and he imagines with you a life without prayer, and before you know it, you have a life without prayer. Don't you let him do that to you. Here's what I know. Wherever you stopped in your prayer life, God will accept you to start right back again right now. It's never too much time that's gone by. If you realize and become convicted that you're not praying as you should, you don't have to go to class to figure that out. Just start doing it. Just start praying again, and you'll discover that God will honor that. You've never slipped so far away from God that he won't accept you when you pray again. Don't let the devil tell you that. It's just not true. God loves you. His hands are reaching out to you. He longs for your fellowship. Don't deprive him of it anymore. Just get back to praying. That's what the scripture teaches us to do. So we're to pray diligently and watchfully. Notice this, we're to pray thankfully. Paul says in Colossians 4:2, pray with thanksgiving. Have you ever found yourself rushing into prayer, get halfway through it, and you realize you haven't breathed a single word of thanks to the Lord? All you've done is back your truck up and dump all your problems on his doorstep. We all get our gimme list together, don't we? Mine starts accumulating throughout the day, stored in some file in the back of my mind. I want this, I need that, I gotta have this and such and such. And sometimes, if I'm not careful, I can rush right into prayer with the list that is absent the thanking of God. The Bible tells us we're to begin our prayers with gratitude. Here's Psalm 100 and verse 4. Enter into his gates with thanksgiving and into his courts with praise. Be thankful to him and bless his name. Our very first words in prayer should be the words of gratitude. When you wake up in the morning, start by saying, Lord, thank you for another day. Thank you for a night of rest, and for the strength to face what's ahead, for my family, for the church. You've placed in my life, Lord, so many things. Thank you, thank you, thank you. I'm sure you remember me telling you about the Hollywood actor who tells everybody, when you go to bed at night, take off your slippers and push them way under the bed so that when you get out of bed in the morning, you have to get on your knees to get your slippers. While you're down there, be thankful to the Lord for all that he's done for you. I don't know if you need that kind of a reminder, but all of us know that if we're not careful, we ask God for everything and we thank him for very little. How many of you could give a witness that God is a wonderful God and he's worthy of our praise? Can I get a witness today? So Paul says, pray diligently, pray watchfully, pray thankfully. And then I love this one, pray evangelistically. Meanwhile, praying also for us that God would open to us a door for the word to speak the mystery of Christ, for which I am also in chains, that I may make it manifest as I ought to speak. Now remember, Paul's writing this letter from prison. Colossians is one of the prison epistles. He's not asking for an open door so he can get out of jail. That's probably what I have been praying for, but not Paul. No, that's not the principal thing on his heart. That open door phrase appears in scripture several times, and Paul is not saying, please open the door to my jail. He's saying, Lord, I want you to open the door for opportunity for me. He's affirming that God is the one who opens doors, but he opens them when we ask him. How do you know that? The Bible tells us that. Look with me at Revelation chapter 3. These things says he who is holy and he who is true, he who has the key of David, he who opens and no one shuts, and shuts and no one opens. I know your works. See, I have set before you an open door and no one can shut it. When we ask for open doors, we're really asking for opportunities. And when God provides one, you won't have to force it open yourself. It will be clear, unmistakable, wide enough to walk through with confidence. I've had some experience in that over my life. When we started the radio ministry years ago on one station here in San Diego, I didn't have anybody out there representing us, trying to get us other stations. But one by one, God opened doors. And we would hear from this station and that station. Somebody said, would you have liked to have started out with 2,000 radio stations? No, I wouldn't like to have started out with those, because the joy of seeing God make that happen along the way was so great. And the realization that I didn't have anything to do with it. I wasn't making it happen. God was doing it. It was such a tremendous time in my life. You and I get ourselves in a lot of trouble sometimes when we try to make our own opportunities, don't we? I'd rather not tell you the stories about when I've done that. They won't be edifying to anybody here, I'm sure. But I am the sort of person who will try to make things happen. And if I'm not careful, I run around rattling this door and rattling that door and saying, Lord, please open it for me. I know that we can pray for God to open doors, but then we have to let him open the door. You notice, too, that sometimes he shuts doors. I don't know how long you have to live to be thankful for doors that have been shut. It's something less than 84 years, I'll tell you that right now. Because I can look back and see places in my life where I almost went here, or almost went there, or almost did this, or almost did that. And God shut the door so that I couldn't do it. I wasn't happy about it when it happened. But looking back, I realize he was protecting me. In other words, when we get to heaven, we will thank God for the prayers that he answered, and maybe even for some of the prayers he didn't answer as we look back over our lives. Paul's purpose here was to have open doors so that he could teach the grace of God. That's what the Bible says. He wanted the ability to explain to his people the hidden counsels of God. He wanted to help them understand how the Jews and the Gentiles had been brought together into one church and one body and one kingdom. He wanted to make them understand. He says, I want to be clear in my teaching. We have some teachers here. I see some of you. I know that you pray for opportunities, but do you ever pray for clarity? That God will give you clarity when you speak? If you've ever done any teaching, you understand very well what Paul was praying for. Sometimes you see something so clear in your studies and you're so excited about it and you can't wait to share it when you have your opportunity. And then you present it to a group of people and you watch a glaze form over their eyes. With a sinking feeling, you realize they don't have a clue what you've been talking about. Paul was saying, this is too important for me to muddle or obscure. I pray that I will be able to lay it out in a way that people can really and readily pick it up. I pray that a lot for what I do here. I don't want to just get up here and talk. Someone once told me a long time ago, if they haven't learned, you haven't taught. And that's a really interesting thing, is it not? If you teach and they haven't learned, you haven't taught. The Holy Spirit helps our worship. He helps us in these ways when we pray. Notice, secondly, the Holy Spirit will help us in our walk. Verse 5, walk in wisdom toward those who are outside, redeeming the time. When you walk, you just put one step in front of the other. You just take one step at a time. How many of you know the Christian life is just one step at a time? When you get ahead of that, you get in trouble, don't you? I was thinking about the verse that says, according to your days, so shall your strength be. How many of you are along with me when you say, Lord, this is Monday, I'd like strength for the whole week? No, you don't get strength for the whole week. You get strength for Monday. And when will you get Tuesday strength? On Tuesday. The Bible says, we walk by faith. And then he says in this passage something very interesting. He says, we walk toward those who are without. What a wonderful picture that is. There are many Christians who think that once you become a Christian, you shut off all relationships with the people in the world, and you stay a little bit each day in your holy huddle, and you live there for the rest of your time. I don't see that in the Bible. The Lord Jesus associated with sinners, with prostitutes, societal rejects. How are we supposed to win a world if we don't know anybody in the world? How are we going to touch people who don't know Christ if we're never with them? As someone has said, there's no impact without contact. So the Bible doesn't teach that you as a Christian should get over in your little group of other Christians and never talk to anybody who doesn't believe what you believe or live like you live. The Bible says, however, we're to live our lives toward them. In other words, live our lives in such a way that they will see the difference we make. If you're a Christian and you're working in a company where you're the only Christian, I promise you, they know it. If you're living at all the Christian life, they watch you. You're to live your life with a difference. And the Bible goes on to tell us a little bit more about how to do that as we move forward. Paul says in this passage that when you walk with wisdom, you do it openly toward those who are outside of the faith. You do your best to be an example for what Christ means to you as you live your life. I can promise you this. The people you work with are watching you every move. Once it becomes apparent you are a Christian, you are on display, an object of curiosity, and they will monitor everything you say and everything you do. And you say, Pastor, I don't like that. Doesn't seem fair. That sounds like living in a fishbowl. I don't want that. Well, that's your problem. It's tough. That's the way it is. When you're a Christian, that's just the way it is. And if you try to live consistently in your own strength, you will fall flat on your face. But the Holy Spirit is here to empower you to live in such a way that environment around you, which is not Christian, causes a contrast to be seen in your life that is amazing. I remember one time when I was a student in Dallas Seminary, I was working for the Illinois-California Express. That's a freight company. I don't know if it's still in existence or not, but it was back then. I did a lot of things during the time I was working there. I was a billing clerk for a while. That's where you could make the most money, so I tried to learn how to do that. But I worked a lot on the docks. And you know, the docks of a freight company, that's a good place to find out what the world is all about, I want you to know. I didn't know any Christians there. I knew a lot of union members who were upset with me. If they thought I was working too hard, they'd let me know. If I wasn't taking enough time off for my lunch break, they'd let me know. I'll never forget, one day I was in the truck and a guy came up to me, walked in the truck and he looked at me and he said, Jeremiah, why are you the way you are? Oh, what a question that is. Why are you the way you are? What an opportunity to say, well, because I live for somebody else beside myself. I live for Jesus. The Bible says, be ready with an answer for everyone who asks you concerning your faith. You don't have to open that door to do that. God will open it. And then Paul says, redeem your time. Seize every opportunity, like merchants who were buying up a commodity in the market. This whole business of our walk before the world is so critical. And you say, it isn't fair that my faith should be a determinant in the life of somebody else. It isn't fair. It's just the way it is. That's why our responsibility is so great. I remember reading a story about the Russian writer Maxim Gorky. Gorky was a child when his father died, and he and his mother went to live with his grandparents. His granddad, Gorky recalled, was a religious man, but stern, irritable, and sometimes very cruel. His mother was very religious, but kind and gentle and understanding. Gorky wrote that when he saw his mother and his grandfather kneeling side by side in church, he could not believe that they were praying to the same God. He said there had to be two gods, one cruel and vindictive, and the other loving and forgiving. I think sometimes when people see us, they must wonder about our God. Because you see, the way we interact with those outside the faith paints a picture of the God we worship. The Christ they see in you and in me is the only Christ they have, and they will evaluate.
2: And that is true. That is why we need the Holy Spirit to sit on the throne in our hearts and help us to live the Christian life in such a way that we reflect who Jesus is. As I have just said, the only Jesus many people will ever see is the Jesus they see in you and in me. That is both a great opportunity and a great responsibility. Well, tomorrow we'll finish up this month with part two of When the Holy Spirit Controls Your Life. And as I mentioned to you, after that, we began this new series, which I think is going to be a blessing to you all as we talk about making sense of it all, seeing the world with a biblical perspective. Don't forget to get your copy of the book on the Holy Spirit. It's yours for the asking when you send your gift to Turning Point today. So we look forward to hearing from you. And thank you so much for listening. I'm David Jeremiah.
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Now we continue reading from the Bible with the beginning of John chapter 3. Now there was a man of the Pharisees named Nicodemus, a ruler of the Jews. This man came to Jesus by night and said to him, "Rabbi, we know that you have come from God as a teacher, for no one can do these signs that you do unless God is with him." Jesus answered and said to him, "Truly, truly, I say to you, unless one is born again, he cannot see the kingdom of God." Nicodemus said to him, "How can a man be born when he is old? He cannot enter a second time into his mother's womb and be born, can he?" Jesus answered, "Truly, truly, I say to you, unless one is born of water and the Spirit, he cannot enter into the kingdom of God. That which is born of the flesh is flesh, and that which is born of the Spirit is spirit. Do not be amazed that I said to you, 'You must be born again.' The wind blows where it wishes, and you hear the sound of it, but do not know where it comes from and where it is going. So is everyone who is born of the Spirit." Nicodemus said to him, "How can these things be?" Jesus answered and said to him, "Are you the teacher of Israel and do not understand these things? Truly, truly, I say to you, we speak of what we know and testify of what we have seen, and you do not accept our testimony. If I told you earthly things and you do not believe, how will you believe if I tell you heavenly things? No one has ascended into heaven but he who descended from heaven, the Son of Man. As Moses lifted up the serpent in the wilderness, even so must the Son of Man be lifted up, so that whoever believes will in him have eternal life."

0: John 3:16. For God so loved the world that he gave his only begotten Son, that whoever believes in him shall not perish, but have eternal life. For God did not send the Son into the world to judge the world, but that the world might be saved through him. He who believes in him is not judged. He who does not believe has been judged already, because he has not believed in the name of the only begotten Son of God. This is the judgment, that the light has come into the world, and men loved the darkness rather than the light, for their deeds were evil. For everyone who does evil hates the light, and does not come to the light, for fear that his deeds will be exposed. But he who practices the truth comes to the light, so that his deeds may be manifested as having been wrought in God. For more info about this ministry, our website is the-word.info. Once again, the-word.info. Reading the Word of God without comment, this is Nicholas Hope.
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0: Your mom was sort of crazy at times,
1: yes.
0: Loud and fun and zany. And at times it bugged me, but now that you are bringing that into our marriage, I love it.
1: Do you think that we don't appreciate our spouses sometimes?
0: Oh, yeah, we don't. We should say it to them, and so I'm saying it to the world.
1: Oh.
0: I love that about you, and I think that has changed our home. It's made it a place where our kids want to be because there's joy here.
1: We often see and love things about our spouse, and we don't tell them. So today could be the day where you tell them what you appreciate and love about them. 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

0: 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And now, here's our Creation Moments host, Ian Taylor.
1: Parents today are under a lot of pressure to be more permissive and less authoritative in raising their children. Research has now shown the results of this progressive thinking. In a study of 124 youngsters conducted over a 12-year period, researchers studied parenting styles and the effect of each style on the development of young people. Researchers divided the parenting styles they saw into categories ranging from parents who didn't seem to care to those who were extremely demanding and restrictive while offering their children little emotional support. And they found that parents who consistently set down clear standards of conduct and clearly defined limits while offering close emotional support produced teenagers who fared better in academic tests, were emotionally more stable, and were much less likely to be involved with alcohol or drugs than any other group. The so-called democratic parenting style, they noted, produced far more heavy drug users than parents who set limits. They also noted that restrictive parents who offer little emotional support for their children tend to produce teens who, while not heavily involved with drugs, are less happy with life and fall below average on academic tests. Researchers concluded that the limit-setting, rule-enforcing parents who offer strong emotional support to their children are the most successful parents. And this is exactly the style of parenting Scripture teaches us.
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To God be the glory. Great things He has done and is doing today. God bless you, my friend.

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0: Welcome to the Bible Class. Today, we begin our study in the book of Nehemiah. Nehemiah is a sibling book, or a twin, to the book of Ezra. When we read Ezra, we see Ezra coming back to the city of Jerusalem with some 1,700 people so that he might rebuild the temple. Zerubbabel had come earlier, of course, and had brought in more people, but had not finished the work. And so Ezra, the priest, came back from Babylon with his few in number, with the idea of completing the work of building the temple. And so Ezra accomplished the spiritual establishment of the new community. And then when we look at Nehemiah, we see Nehemiah in giving physical and political stability to the city. He was in the high position of cupbearer to the king, Artaxerxes, and he learned that the community in Judah was in great affliction and reproach, as we find in Nehemiah chapter 1. So he had himself appointed governor in Judah with authority and resources to rebuild the city walls and to have the city become a real entity once again. He was a man of skill and apparently was a very daring sort of fellow. Anyone that drank the wine of the king to see if it was poisoned had to have some daring. He had authority when he was sent by the king, and he had the resources necessary to build the walls of the city. So he surveyed the walls at night. He did that because he wanted to avoid those that would be opposed to the building of the walls, so he did it at night. He assembled a labor force. He divided the walls into sections. He supervised the building process. And so it was completed in all of 52 days. They did all of the work in rebuilding the walls of the city of Jerusalem in only 52 days. Now, he faced all sorts of opposition, just as we do in the Christian life. He faced mockery. He faced armed raids. They had a trowel in one hand and a sword in the other. And so there was physical confrontation. There was even subterfuge where they tried to draw him outside the city to murder him there in chapter 6, but he refused to come down because he had a great work to do. They even tried blackmail. Finally, they hired a prophet to tell of his death. Of course, he was a false prophet. But Nehemiah met the challenges. He had courage. He had wisdom. He had a determination no one could undermine to complete what God had called him to do. And so Nehemiah, as an individual, in Nehemiah the book describing the work and life of the individual, helps us to understand what we as Christians are to do as we live our lives day by day. We are not to be defeated by those around us simply because they do not like what we're doing when we're called of God to do it. It's been said that Ezra and Nehemiah, the two books, portray Jesus Christ as our restorer. And indeed, the city of Jerusalem was restored by both of those historical characters. When we study the book of Nehemiah, we'll see that after the wall was completed, which was the major task, Nehemiah took measures to increase the population of Jerusalem and to correct the social, economic, and religious abuses that had been taking place. Nehemiah prayed, and in chapter 9, we will enjoy the prayer of Nehemiah, which picks up where the prayer of Ezra left off. Ezra, in his prayer, in Ezra 9, was a prayer of contrition, a prayer of confession. And Nehemiah, in his prayer in chapter 9, is the utter surrender of Nehemiah and the people of God to God himself. And God had promised to bring the Jews back. God had done that. And Nehemiah continues the prayer of Ezra, as it were, and goes from confession and contrition to complete surrender to Almighty God. Nehemiah could be considered a pietist. Now, I like piety in any human being. Piety means that you have a high sense of God and you are a worshipful person. You worship Almighty God. And so Nehemiah showed his piety by his prayers, by his conviction that he had to do what God had called him to do. Now, his work with Ezra put the nation into a united state. And the nation then had a unique identity which helped to preserve the Jews, the people of God. And it preserved the promises of redemption that God had made when Christ would come to this earth and offer himself on the cross at Calvary. And so all of the Old Testaments or Old Covenant hopes and desires and dreams and all of that were culminated in the work and sufficiency of Jesus Christ. And it was Ezra, along with Nehemiah, and of course Zerubbabel before them, that made it such that these promises indeed could be fulfilled. 14 years after Ezra had come back to Jerusalem, Nehemiah came back to Jerusalem, or came to Jerusalem. He had never been there before. Nehemiah, remember, was born during that 70 years of captivity in Babylon. So God used Nehemiah then to guide Judah in rebuilding the city walls, reordering the people's social and economic lives to bring them into a unified state, as it were. The Bible speaks of Nehemiah going to Jerusalem in the 20th year of Artaxerxes and again in his 32nd year. Artaxerxes the first would be the dates of 445 and 433, respectively. Now, there are a number of scrolls of historical data that confirm the history that's mentioned here in Nehemiah. And before you think that we need some other books to confirm the Bible, we don't, but it's always interesting to me to see what historians at the time of the writing, as of Nehemiah, had to say about what was going on in the world around them. Sanballat and Johanan were mentioned in a number of antique scrolls, and the historical sources would tell us that Nehemiah finished his governorship before 408 B.C. Most folks think that Nehemiah actually was the author of the book. That's good for them, because that's the way we've had it presented to us all these years. And while we don't know anything about Nehemiah's childhood, we know about his adulthood. We do know his father's name, Hakaliah, and he had another brother named Hanani, and his great-grandparents were the ones probably taken into captivity to Babylon. And so, he was probably not an old man when he came. He was in his prime, and he was a respected member of the court of the king. And that's something for us to remember. You see, we have some folks, and I know this to be the case because I have encountered this more than once, but we have some folks that believe that Christians should not be involved in the government. And while I might take that view in some circumstances, certainly we should not be involved in the machinations of evil of the government, but we should be involved, in my opinion, in the things of good that the government can do, and that includes preserving freedom for the worship of the Lord God Almighty. There are some that say that Christians should not be involved in governmental affairs. The book of Nehemiah would refute that, as does much of the Old Testament, because Nehemiah was in the position of authority with a foreign ruler that allowed him then to come and to do the work that God would call him to do. If Nehemiah had not been the cupbearer to the king, none of the book of Nehemiah would have happened. Let's get to the word, shall we? Nehemiah chapter 1, the words of Nehemiah, the son of Hakaliah, and it came to pass in the month Chishlu, in the 20th year, as I was in Shushan, the palace, that Hanani, one of my brethren, came, he and certain men of Judah, and I asked them concerning the Jews that had escaped, which were left of the captivity, and concerning Jerusalem. And they said unto me, the remnant that are left of the captivity there in the province are in great affliction and reproach. The wall of Jerusalem also is broken down, and the gates thereof are burned with fire. And it came to

we have sinned against thee. Both I and my father's house have sinned. We have dealt very corruptly against thee, and have not kept the commandments, nor the statutes, nor the judgments, which thou commandest thy servant Moses. Remember, I beseech thee, the word that thou commandest thy servant Moses, saying, If ye transgress, I will scatter you abroad among the nations. But if ye turn unto me and keep my commandments and do them, though there were of you cast out unto the uttermost part of the heaven, yet will I gather them from thence, and will bring them unto the place that I have chosen to set my name there. Now these are thy servants and thy people, whom thou hast redeemed by thy great power and by thy strong hand. O Lord, I beseech thee, let now thine ear be attentive to the prayer of thy servant, and to the prayer of thy servants who desire to fear thy name, and prosper, I pray thee, thy servant this day, and grant him mercy in the sight of this man. For I was the king's cupbearer. Nehemiah's name means Yahweh consoles. And so we see that this Nehemiah, who was the son of Hechaliah, is here praying. As I mentioned, his piety, his devotion to God, he was not one to be without prayer. He was one to pray at all times. As the Apostle Paul admonishes us to pray without ceasing, so it seems that Nehemiah was that type of prayer warrior. He never stopped praying. And his prayer involved several things. There in verses 4 through 11, he pleaded for the mercy of God. He confessed his sin. He identified himself with his people, confessing his sin, their sin, together. He acknowledged the correctness of God's judgment. He didn't second guess Almighty God, but accepted the judgment that God had given. And then he asked for God's help in bringing him success as he spoke to the king. And so here is Nehemiah, the man, the follower of Almighty God. And he has brought his case to the Lord, and he's going to ask for permission. And we're going to see it in just a moment. He's going to ask for permission to go and do a great work. God had laid this upon his heart, and he was not afraid to go. It must have been a drastic change to go from being the counselor to the king, the cupbearer, the one that tasted the wine to make sure it wasn't poisoned, and to leave that and to go into this place where there was great affliction. And yet he was willing to do it because God had laid it upon his heart, as we would say, put it in his heart and mind to go and get this done. Nehemiah chapter 2, and it came to pass in the month Nisan, in the 20th year of Artaxerxes the king, that wine was before him, and I took up the wine and gave it unto the king. Now I had not before time been sad in his presence. Now this is something to understand very carefully. According to the timeline, he's now in the month of Nisan. That's March and April in the Jewish way of looking at it. And he had been praying for 4 months. Not for a day, not for 30 minutes, not for 10 minutes, but for 4 months. He had been bringing his petition before the Lord. And he was now going to ask the king for permission. Now, a sad countenance was never

0: tolerated by the king. You had to be happy, or at least look joyful, when you were around the king. The truth is that kings, in the Oriental style of kings, didn't want any sadness around. They were the ones that caused sadness, of course. They could kill people upon their whim and all of that. But they didn't want any sadness in their court. They wanted to have a good day. They wanted everything to look good, whether it was or not. And so Nehemiah mentions here in chapter 2, verse 1, that he had never before shown any sadness in the presence of the king. Verse 2, "Wherefore the king said unto me, Why is thy countenance sad, seeing thou art not sick? This is nothing else but sorrow of heart. Then I was very sore afraid." You don't show sadness in front of the king. The king is the good guy. You got to be nice. You got to smile. You got to act like you're happy. Well, that wasn't the case, and Nehemiah wasn't. And Nehemiah, after 4 months of prayer, was ready to present his petition to the king. And verse 3, "And said unto the king, Let the king live forever. Why shouldst not my countenance be sad, when the city, the place of my father's sepulchres, lieth waste, and the gates thereof are consumed with fire? Then the king said unto me, For what dost thou make request? So I prayed to the God of heaven." Now notice, this prayer to the God of heaven was not a solo prayer. It was not a singular instance of him praying. He'd been praying for 4 months already. This was not something that just came upon him and he said, okay, I'm going to do it. No. This man, Nehemiah, was a man that God had raised up. And in 4 months he'd been praying, but now he comes to the point of the request. The king knows his servant very well and knows there's a request coming. And Nehemiah does not make the request until he once again prays to God Almighty.
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2: 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Here's Dana.
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3: 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From Monday, June 29th, I'm Dana Gresh. So what do you think of when you hear the word unshakable? Maybe the Rocky Mountains of Colorado are coming to mind, or those towering redwood trees in California. But do you believe that you can be unshakable? Even more so than the tallest mountain or the sturdiest tree on the earth. Today and tomorrow, Mary Cassian's going to unpack the last three stanzas of Psalm 34 with us. We're listening to a message she gave at the SEEN Conference, a gathering in Edmonton, Alberta, that was founded by her daughter-in-law, Amanda Cassian. Mary's aim in this message is to offer you three marks of an unshakable woman, because it really is possible to become one.
4: Well, a few weeks ago, I stepped into a mess, and I don't mean metaphorically. I mean a sticky, slimy, mucky, utterly awful mess. And my husband and I were at the lake. We were one of the last to get the Sea-Doo lift out of the water, and the water was freezing. Job was not fun, but it was urgent. It had to be done. And so there I am, stepping off the pier into what looked like solid ground. And okay, clear water, no rocks, cold, yes, but I've got this. Except the bottom was not solid. It was quicksand. It was sludge. And so my leg sank in thigh deep, and then my other leg sunk in thigh deep. And then I tried to push myself with my arm, and my arm sunk in elbow deep. And then, to make matters worse, my right arm had smacked the pier on my way down. So not only was I freezing and caked in sludge, but there was throbbing, burning pain shooting down one forearm. And I looked like a slimy mud monster, thrashing, black sludge everywhere, hopelessly stuck, and hilarious had it not hurt so much. And my arm stayed bruised from here to here for several weeks. It's still very, very ow, very tender to the touch. But life is often like that, isn't it? You think you're stepping onto solid ground, and all of a sudden you're sinking. And whether it's an accident or a medical diagnosis or a relationship crisis or a problem at work or a teacher's strike or worries about your family or fears about the future or just the chaos of managing life itself, And the stress and the peace, the pain and the fear and the uncertainty can steal your peace, can rattle your emotions, and can leave you disoriented, wondering which way is up. Now, Psalm 34 points to an entirely different reality. And even when you feel like you've stepped into sinking sand and when you're covered in muck, you do not have to be consumed with anxiety or fear, because the Lord gives you a foundation that is firm even when the world around you is shaking and slipping and sliding. So please turn your Bibles to Psalm 34. David wrote this psalm in the middle of intense danger. He was running for his life, hiding from King Saul, pretending to be crazy just to survive. And yet amid that chaos, he models for us what it means to live an unshakable life. Now, the psalm itself unfolds in six stanzas, and each one highlights God's goodness and faithfulness in the midst of life's crazy places. And in this final session together, we're going to take a look at, in these stanzas, I think there are three defining marks of an unshakable person, and specifically, because it's a room full of women, unshakable women. So to begin, an unshakable woman is constant. She is anchored in the fear of God. Verses 11 to 14. Come, children, listen to me. I will teach you the fear of the Lord. Who is someone who deserves life, loving a long life to enjoy what is good? Keep your tongue from evil and your lips from deceitful speech. Turn away from evil and do what is good. Seek peace and pursue it. So David asks here, do you really want to live? Can I hear a yes? Yes. Do you really want to live? Do you want to have a full and meaningful, joy-filled life? Yes, of course you do. He says, so listen up, because I'm going to teach you the secret. I'm going to teach you the key. In order to really live, in order to have a meaningful, joy-filled life, you need to know the fear of the Lord. That's the key. Now, when we hear the word fear, our minds often jump to the emotion of panic or anxiety and dread, but fear is much more than an emotion. Fear at its core is about comparison. You fear when you see something as bigger than you, when a problem feels larger than your ability to solve it, or the pain deeper than your strength to endure it, or the loss greater than your ability to recover from it, or the jobs and the things you need to do bigger than the time you have to do them. And that's when fear or anxiety takes hold, and when you realize that you are small and what you are facing is huge. But not all fear is bad. Scripture shows us two kinds of fear. There's apprehensive, the scary kind of fear that says, this is bigger than me and it might hurt me. It just freaks me out. It makes me anxious. And then there's reverent fear. And reverent fear says, God is bigger. And he is worthy of my awe, my trust, and my obedience. And both come from recognizing that you're small and something else is big, but one leads to anxiety while the other leads to peace. And the irony of it all is that the only way to fight fear is with fear. So apprehensive fear fades when reverent fear grows. And the problem is not that your fear of circumstances is too big. It's that your fear of God is too small. Fear of the Lord is reverent awe. It's a deep awareness that God is bigger. He is holy and he is powerful and he is wise. And he deserves our complete respect and obedience regardless of the mucky mess that we may have stepped into. And the fear of the Lord is what steadies you. It is the anchor that holds you firm when life shakes. Now, David gives us a practical roadmap here, very, very practical in verse 13. The ABCs of fearing God, so to speak. A, speech. Fear him in what you say. Keep your tongue from evil and your lips from deceitful speech. You see, when you have that anxious kind of fear, it tempts you to lash out or to complain or to speak harshly. But a heart anchored in reverent fear of a holy God speaks holy words, words of faith and truth and kindness. B, actions. Fear him in what you do. Turn away from evil and do what is good. So the anxious type of fear tempts you to compromise, to react in anger, or to take the easy way out. But a heart anchored in reverent fear of a holy God exhibits holy behavior. It acts with integrity, choosing to do what is right and to turn away from what is evil. C, disposition. Fear him in how you relate. Seek peace and pursue it. Anxious fear tempts you to point fingers and hold grudges and be sensitive or be combative, but a heart anchored in a holy fear of a holy God has a holy disposition. It chooses peace over conflict, grace over bitterness, forgiveness over resentment, restoration over destruction. So it's important to remember our ABCs. ABC is all you need to know when you're in a messy place, when you're in that sticky situation, when you're slipping and sliding and look like a monster. ABC, A, speak holy. B, may your actions be holy. C, have a holy disposition towards others. That is going to set your compass and set you on the right path. So when you step in the muck, do you remember your ABCs? Do you align your words and your behavior and your disposition with holiness? When trouble comes, the fear of God reminds us that he is greater, unchanging, steady, reliable. His character and his commands are our true north. Now imagine that you're navigating through a dense forest and it's dark and the trees are looming high and the shadows are casting spooky things all over the place and the path under your feet is twisting and turning unexpectedly. But you have a compass in your hand and you're watching the needle. And that needle might tremble, and as that needle moves, you constantly adjust your course to stay on track. Now, every step may still feel uncertain. A wrong turn could leave you lost or send you over a cliff, but if you're following your true north, it's going to lead you in the right direction. Staying constant means that we stay focused. Walking through dark circumstances can really be disorienting. It can feel confusing. It can feel painful. But the fear of God is our compass. It doesn't remove the obstacles or smooth the path, but it shows us how to take the next step through them, keeping us steady and focused. Constant means we stay on course by living out our ABCs of fearing God, no matter how angry or frustrated or discouraged we feel, and no matter how unfair or painful the situation. And the fear of God steadies us, keeps us constant, equips us to face whatever may come. So an unshakable woman is constant. She's anchored in the fear of God. The next stanza indicates that she's also courageous. She's strengthened by the nearness of God. Verse 15, the eyes of the Lord are on the righteous. His ears are open to their cry for help. The face of the Lord is set against those who do what is evil, to remove the memory of them from the earth. The righteous cry out, and the Lord hears and rescues them from all their troubles. The Lord is near the brokenhearted and saves those crushed in spirit. What a beautiful and tender and powerful picture of the Lord's presence. His eyes are on the righteous. His ears are open to their cries. His face is set against those who persist in evil, but turned toward those who walk the narrow path. Now, when my children were little, they always seemed to need me at the exact moment that I started talking to someone else. Has that ever happened to you? Well, we had a system. If they needed something, they were supposed to place a hand on my shoulder and quietly wait until I turned my face toward them. Of course, quietly is a relative term. They would wiggle and bounce and shift from one foot to another, just humpling around. That's a good German word, humpling around from one foot to another, desperate, waiting for my eyes to meet theirs. And that moment when I finally turned my face toward them was everything. They knew they had my full attention. And you and I can only give that kind of focused attention to one person at a time, but God is not like us. His capacity is limitless. So his face is always turned toward you. His face is turned toward you. His eyes are on you. His ears are open to your cry. You don't have to be like my kids, like, oh, when's she gonna pay attention? When's she gonna pay attention? I need you, I need you, I need you, I need you right now. It's no, his face is turned toward you. You are never unseen or unheard, even when heaven feels silent. You never have to wonder if he notices or cares. And not only is he near and attentive, but he is also actively helping. He rescues you from all your troubles. Now, wait a minute. You might say, wait a minute. If God, who is so big and so amazing and so powerful, rescues me from all my troubles, then why am I still stuck in this horrible muck? And that's an honest question. And maybe you've asked it through tears. I know that I have. If God sees me, if he hears me, if he's near me, if his face is turned toward me, then why has he not fixed this? And notice what the psalm doesn't say. It doesn't say the righteous avoid trouble. It says the righteous cry out. The Lord hears and he rescues them. Now, he doesn't always pull you from your peril, but he guarantees his presence. He doesn't always put out the fire, but he stands beside you in the flames. And he doesn't always still the storm, but he climbs into your boat and he whispers, peace, be still. You see, courage is not born in the absence of hardship, but in the presence of a holy, faithful God. He does not keep every battle from you, but he walks into every battle with you. And just think of the three men in the fiery furnace. God didn't extinguish the flames. What did he do? He stepped into the fire with them. True courage says, Lord, I trust you to be with me in the fire just as much as I trust you to put it out. Courage is not the absence of fear. It's drawing strength from his presence. Isaiah 43, do not fear. When you pass through the waters, I will be with you. The rivers will not overwhelm you. When you walk through the fire, the flame will not burn you. Do not fear, for I am with you. So courage doesn't come from thinking, I'm strong enough for this. It comes from knowing God is near enough for this. He is with me. I can rely on his help. So the nearness of God right there in the middle of it all is what steadies your heart and what gives you courage when you are mired in the muck. Charles Spurgeon was a great 19th century preacher, and he knew this deeply. Throughout his life, he endured chronic illness, crushing weight of leadership, seasons of deep depression that he battled, and heartbreaking loss of a young son to meningitis. And any one of those sorrows could have undone him, but the presence of God gave him courage. He said this, the sense of God's presence so near that our faith can touch his hand is the source of a courage which no danger can dispel, no suffering exhaust, and no death destroy. I love that. He's so near that in faith we can touch his hand. And nothing, neither angels nor demons, today's fears, tomorrow's worries, neither your weakness nor your weariness can separate you from the love of God. That is truth, a fact that doubt cannot negate, danger cannot dispel, suffering cannot exhaust, death cannot destroy. Dear sisters, take courage. Take courage, whatever it is that you're walking through, whether it's a monster-sized battle or a dozen small burdens that never lift. When your heart breaks, he is your comfort. When you're anxious, he is your peace. When you're weary, he is your rest. When you are discouraged, he is your hope. When the path is dark, he is your light. When the ground beneath you gives way, he is your rock. Take courage. He will never leave you nor forsake you. Take courage. Though you may not always sense it, he is always, always near. An unshakable woman is courageous, strengthened by the nearness of God.
3: That's Mary Cassian, encouraging you to be constant and courageous in the Lord. 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Now, Nancy DeMoss Walgamuth has shared a message on Psalm 34 as well, and I love the way these sweet sisters in ministry just echo one another while also sharing a unique perspective. So to close us out, we'll listen to some of Nancy's reflections on this chapter. Then I hope you'll join us tomorrow for the second half of Mary's message.
5: Well, from verse 15 to the end of the chapter, we see the heart of God. He is good. His eyes and ears are toward us when we call. He draws near to us. He saves us. He delivers us. Verse 15, the eyes of the Lord are toward the righteous, his ears toward their cry. As a mother hears her infant crying, says, I know that voice, and comes to the rescue. The face of the Lord is against those who do evil, to cut off the memory of them from the earth. When the righteous cry for help, the Lord hears and delivers them out of all their troubles. The Lord is near, verse 18, to the brokenhearted and saves the crushed in spirit. Brokenhearted, crushed in spirit. That's not just talking about people who've been devastated by hard life circumstances. That's talking about people whose pride and stubbornness has been humbled. They're brokenhearted. They're crushed in spirit, and God draws near to them. Ladies, there is no place on the face of this earth, there is no circumstance that could ever come into your life where you cannot find refuge and safety and protection in Him. That's why I love that modern hymn that is sung by my friends Keith and Kristen Getty. In Christ alone, my hope is found. He is my light, my strength, my song. This cornerstone, this solid ground, firm through the fiercest drought and storm. What heights of love, what depths of peace, when fears are stilled, when striving cease. My comforter, my all in all, here in the love of Christ I stand. No guilt in life. What's the psalmist say? None of those who take refuge in him will be condemned. No guilt in life. No fear in death. This is the power of Christ in me. From life's first cry to final breath, Jesus commands my destiny. No power of hell, no scheme of man can ever pluck me from his hand. Till he returns or calls me home, here in the power of Christ, I'll stand. I want to just encourage you to take refuge in God. Not to expect that life will be easy or trouble-free, pain-free. Many are the afflictions of the righteous. But till he returns or calls us home. Here in the power of Christ, we can stand.
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7: With SRN News, I'm Jason Walker. Iran has again launched drone and missile attacks on Bahrain and Kuwait.
8: Iran's Revolutionary Guard has claimed responsibility for the attacks that targeted Gulf states hosting U.S. military bases. Iran now threatens a complete halt in negotiations to end the war. The Trump administration says technical talks are on track for the coming days. Tensions continue over efforts to resume transits through the Strait of Hormuz.
7: That is correspondent Andrew Stewart reporting. President Trump says America will always be a Christian nation.
9: And we always have been and we always will be. We're not going to let him take it away. But as we celebrate this anniversary, we must also remember that our country could have been marking this occasion under very different circumstances.
7: The president addressing the 2026 Policy Conference of the Faith and Freedom Coalition, talking about how Christian faith factored into the principles of our founding fathers. A new analysis showing red states continue to outpace blue states when it comes to job creation. Here's correspondent John Scott.
10: According to updated data from economist E.J. Antoni with the Committee to Unleash Prosperity, 9 of the 10 states with the fastest private sector job growth since 2020 are Republican-led. Meanwhile, 9 of the 10 states with the slowest job gains are Democratic-led. The trend highlights an ongoing shift in where jobs and workers are heading across the country. Conservatives say lower taxes and lighter regulations are driving the growth, while critics argue other factors like population changes and industry mix are also at play. John Scott reporting.
7: 3 firefighters have been killed, 2 injured while battling wildfires on the border of Colorado and Utah. This is SRN News. The Episcopal Church continues to shrink. Here's Michael Harrington.
11: The denomination is selling its headquarters building in New York, just the latest mainline Protestant church to downsize as its membership declines. The Episcopal Church has lost over 55% of its members in recent decades, while the United Methodist Church is down 65%, and the Presbyterian Church USA has lost 75%. In each case, the decline was precipitated by leadership deciding to move left, embracing gay marriage and the LGBT agenda in general. Michael Harrington reporting.
7: U.S. charitable giving rising 3% last year, hitting $617 billion that went to churches and all other nonprofits down the road. This growth is in giving rather slightly faster than the long-term annual average of 2.7%. This is SRN News. New data shows the United States continues to lead the world in attracting investment capital. Here's correspondent Ken Norman.
12: So far this year, the U.S. has drawn in about $350 billion in net global investment, while China is seeing capital outflows and growth in Europe and Japan remains sluggish. Conservatives say that's no accident, pointing to strong innovation in areas like AI, powerful U.S. dollar, and a lighter regulatory touch that's fueling business growth and mergers. They argue pro-growth policies are keeping America the top destination for global money, reinforcing its economic dominance. Ken Lorman reporting.
7: Campaign for stronger online safety measures for kids in the U.S. gaining steam with recent jury verdicts against several tech giants. And while the U.S. is nowhere near embracing social media bans for kids like other countries, some lawmakers in Washington say we should be. More details, srnnews.com.
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0: 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Thank you for standing with us. America's first president was more than a military leader and statesman. He was a man whose life was profoundly shaped by faith, character, and duty. Today and tomorrow, we'll explore George Washington, a life lived for God and country, and take a closer look at the remarkable legacy of the man often called the father of our nation. Here's our host, Dr. Larry Spargimino, with today's guest.
1: Scott Esch is our guest. We're going to chat about George Washington, our first president. What kind of a leader was George Washington? The title of the book that we're offering is George Washington, A Life Lived for God and Country. Scott Esch has compiled and edited the material in the book. The material in the book is historically researched, revealing much about Washington. There are lots of anecdotes that you can use in Sunday school or in preaching. It just kind of warms the heart to George Washington. Scott, thank you so much for being our guest. Why publish a book on Washington's faith and life?
2: Well, many books have been published already about Washington's military career or his presidency, but very few really focus on his Christian faith, which was the very thing that was the secret of his success. And that's what this book is about. George Washington is considered the father of our country for good reason. He set the precedent in so many ways in how he conducted himself. And he lived a really remarkable life, and even the people in his day saw that. But today, there's this great danger that Americans today and future generations are going to forget Washington or have a distorted view of who he was. So the goal of publishing a book like this is threefold, really. First, to promote an awareness and appreciation for God's providential working in history. You know, Christian history is just really inspiring. It leads us to a deeper understanding of who God is and how he works in the world. Secondly, the goal is to promote a godly hero for the next generation. Amen. Young people need good role models. And today's celebrities and sports heroes they really pale in comparison when you look at men like Washington. The third goal with publishing this book is that we hope to counteract the historical revisionism that's so rampant in our day.
1: Well, I think your book really accomplishes that because there are lots of things in the book that are, well, I don't want to say not factual, but more about the man himself and the scriptures that he used, Micah 4:4 and several others. I think Micah 4:4 used about 50 times from what I've read. Shows that we do have a man that we can look up to. And so many of our heroes today are not heroes. And I think one of the big problems today is schools. You look at American schools, Christian schools are different, but if you look at American schools, they forget American history, or they give you a historically revised view to fit their agenda, and their agenda is not good. I must say, I really, really do appreciate this book. When was this book first published?
2: Yeah, so it's actually two books in one. Like you said at the beginning, I'm the editor of the book. Half of the book is a fast-paced, adventure-filled biography of Washington, and it was originally published in 1851. So it's not a subject to the, you know, the modern revisionist agenda that we have today.
1: Right.
2: It's written closer to the time when he actually lived. And the other part of the book was written in 1919, and it focuses on one very important aspect of his life, his Christian faith.
1: Well, that is good. I'm glad you're doing that, because so many kids today, and I think really one of our big problems is the American educational institution. It's left wing all the way. A man like George Washington, who was a great Christian, his Christianity overflowed into his life, into his prayer life, and also the way he disciplined his soldiers. You know, he didn't want them drunk or gambling or cussing or anything of the sort. If they were not on a field of battle on Sunday, they had to be in church. So, of course, the revisionists don't want anything like that, but I think it's good to know that, yes, that's the truth about our first president.
2: Yes, amen to that. His character is really exemplary. I mean, he wasn't a perfect man. None of us are. But his character is really worth emulating. I have a quote from Washington that I'd like to read.
1: Yes.
2: He said, "I hope I shall always possess firmness and virtue enough to maintain what I consider the most enviable of all titles, the character of an honest man." He was endeavoring to be a man of character. Like you just said, he disciplined his soldiers. If they were gambling or swearing, he didn't allow that. He didn't do it himself, and he brought others to accountability. There's one story that's in the book where he had invited a number of officers to eat dinner with him, and during the course of the dinner conversation, one of the officers took the Lord's name in vain, and Washington dropped his silverware, which I'm sure got everybody's attention, because he was a man known for his dignity and his, you know, his good manners, but he dropped his silverware, and then he simply said, "I thought that we're all gentlemen here." And then he picked up his knife and fork and went back to eating. And it was said that the remark he made was like an electric shock to the men, and nobody swore after that.
1: Well, you know, you mentioned something. When he was 14, I believe, he copied about, 150 rules of civility from a French document. And I noticed that the first rule of civility is that when you're in the company of others, always show respect. And I'm thinking, can you imagine if we had a godly Christian president like that today who showed respect, who watched his words, who wanted to honor all the dignitaries? And, you know, people say, well, that can't happen, but that's not real. Yes, it really worked for George Washington. That's how we got started on the right track. Your comment on that?
2: Yes, that's so true. It's really his character, Washington's character, that I think made him such a good person to emulate and to study. Today, when people go to the ballot box to vote, they're looking at the person's political positions and the personality of the person running, and not so much thinking about the person's character. The character is what makes the man who he is.
1: Yeah.
2: So it's vitally important.
1: Yeah, and I think the thing that I've noticed, too, I've really felt that Washington really wasn't a political leader. He was a statesman. I don't think we have too many statesmen today.
2: Very true. There is definitely a difference. And one of the examples of his character that I see that really stands out is how he never sought power for himself. You know, he responded when duty called, but he didn't seek a position of power. He didn't ask to be made the general of the Continental Army. And after the war was over, he resigned his commission and then went back to farming. He wasn't trying to make a name for himself or to accrue power for himself.
1: Right.
2: He did his duty, and then he went back to his private life. And I think that's a great testimony to his humble character.
1: I know, and sometimes I've heard it in connection with Thomas Jefferson about the slaves. I can't imagine George Washington, number one, not having slaves. I mean, it was so common. On the other hand, I can't see him mistreating them. And I'm also thinking of, I think it's Colossians 3, verse 23, where Paul says, you know, slaves need to serve their masters in all honesty and integrity, just as if they were serving the Lord. And hey, isn't that true? That really is. And that comes from the Word of God. Well, Scott, can you give us an example of Washington's compassion?
2: Yes. There is a really great story in the book that took place at the camp in Valley Forge. There was a Tory spy by the name of Michael Whitman who was causing a lot of trouble for the Patriots. He was giving information to the British and trying to thwart Washington's plans. And he was captured and court-martialed and sentenced to be hanged. Well, the night before his execution, an old man named Peter Miller came into the camp at Valley Forge and requested a meeting with General Washington. Miller was an acquaintance of Washington. They knew each other. And he was a pastor from Ephrata, Pennsylvania. And he actually walked 60 miles from Ephrata to Valley Forge so that he could meet with Washington. And he came into Washington, and Washington asked him why he was there. And he said, well, I've come to ask a favor of you. And Washington said, sure, I'd be glad to help if I can. And the old man said, would you please pardon Michael Whitman, the Tory spy? And this really surprised the general. And he said, no way, that's impossible. Michael Whitman is a bad man.

0: He's actually my worst enemy. He has persecuted me for years. He has spit in my face. He's beaten me. And Washington was really puzzled and said, well, why are you asking me to pardon your worst enemy? And Mr. Miller replied, I ask it because Jesus did as much for me. And Washington listened to that, and he turned away and walked out of the room. And a few moments later, he came back with a piece of paper with a pardon from Michael Whitman. This account is in the book. You can read it. But I think it really gives us some insight into who George Washington was. He was not just some, you know, stern, tough military commander, but right. He had compassion for even his enemies.
1: Amen. Amen. Well, friends, we're offering our listeners the book, George Washington, A Life Lived for God and Country. Our toll-free number, 1-800-652-1144. Now, I would not consider myself an expert in matters pertaining to George Washington, but there are so many anecdotes, testimonies, and other life scenes. I know the readers will find the book, George Washington, A Life Lived for God and Country, very informative, but also very heartwarming. And you've just heard one of the stories, one of the testimonies that I think really would endear you to George Washington. Right after Washington's first inaugural address in the spring of 1789, he became very sick, even to the point of death. The book tells us that he was with his physician, Dr. Samuel Bard,

0: years hence makes no difference. I know that I am in the hands of a good providence, close quotes. So that's another one that you will find in the book. It's so enjoyable, and like I say, very factual, but also very heartwarming. Once again, our toll-free number, 1-800-652-1144. Scott, as we get back to President Washington or General Washington, what about his upbringing? What kind of an upbringing, what kind of a childhood did he have?
1: Well, he was raised by Christian parents. His father, Augustine Washington, was a deacon in the church. But unfortunately, he died when Washington was 11 years old. So George's mother, Mary Washington, had to spend time and instill in him Christian virtue, and she taught him from the Bible regularly from a young age. And as you mentioned earlier, when he was 13, he copied a number of maxims into a little book, which he called The Rules of Civility and Decent Behavior. And most of those had to do with etiquette and good manners and so forth. I think him writing that at such a young age and then him seeking to live by that for the rest of his life really showed that he was developing strong character from a young age thanks to his parents and their instilling in him scripture and biblical principles.
0: Wow. Well, I think when I look at Washington, what you see is what you get. And I think that's very important. In fact, I'm part of the Logan County, Oklahoma Voters Fellowship, Christian Fellowship. You know, in the voting, in the primaries, they're all Republicans, but they're very different. You know, you listen to these people give their speeches. In fact, I've met some of them, and they sound really good. But then if you look at their background, some of the ways that they voted, and you say, well, how could he say that in that speech? And just 2 years ago, he voted that way. You know, just because they're all Republicans doesn't mean that you don't have a few rhinos there. But with Washington, what you see is what you get. And I think that comes from his Christianity, because he knows that God looks on the heart. He's not fooling God. People may fool some other people, but you can't fool God. And that makes such a difference. You know, one of the questions I always like to ask a candidate is, well, okay, we elect you, you're a good man or a good woman now. What are you going to do to keep from being corrupted? Because it often happens, you know, a good man, good woman gets in office, and pretty soon there's this payoff and that payoff, and they're very, very different from the way they originally started. And I think they started perhaps honestly, and yet after even a few months, all of that's changed. But that never, never happened to George Washington.
1: Very true. He was consistent.
0: Why is there so much controversy concerning Washington's Christian faith?
1: Well, as you know, a lot of modern historians are eager to make all the founding fathers into deists. Mm-hmm. You know, it's fashionable today. So it really should not surprise us that modern historians want to question Washington's religious beliefs. It also probably doesn't help that Washington was very private about his faith. He did not make a show of it. I mean, he didn't fit the stereotypes. He didn't wear Christian t-shirts or listen to Christian radio. So how could he be a Christian? But seriously, William Johnson first wrote this book over 100 years ago to make sure that future generations would remember the genuine faith of Washington and to see that it was the true source of Washington's greatness. And the book is filled with so many eyewitness accounts, letters, journal entries, firsthand testimony of his Christian faith. It's really irrefutable.
0: Right.
1: And there's also hundreds of footnotes to document the sources.
0: Right.
1: Ultimately, you and I can't see inside someone's heart to see what's in there, but Christ did say we can judge a tree by its fruit. And so that's really what this book is doing. It's an examination of the fruit of Washington's life. So I really encourage people to read the book, and they can judge for themselves.
0: And I would say amen and amen to that, because the book is factual, lots of facts, but also life situational stories that show a man's true greatness. Well, what about his prayer life? Was he a praying man? I mean, he faced so many big issues. even the issues of, you know,

0: should we go to war against England, and he had different views and so on, I would think he would realize, Lord, I need your help. But tell us about his prayer life.
1: Yes, he was a praying man. There are numerous accounts of people observing Washington in prayer, often private prayer, and people just stumbled across him and observing. There was a preacher named J.C. Ryle who lived back at the turn of the last century, and he said, if you really want to see evidence of the Holy Spirit working in someone's life, the habit of hearty private prayer is one of the best evidences there is. And that's because anybody can make a show of praying in public or, you know, giving lip service to Christianity. We have politicians today that do it all the time. You know, they know what to say to sound like a Christian. But the real test is, do they pray in private when no one else is around to see? Washington did that. And one reason we know that is, like I said, there were people who would accidentally interrupt his prayer, or they overheard him in the next room. And there's, of course, the famous story of the Quaker who discovered Washington while he was praying in the woods at Valley Forge. And that Quaker was a Tory. You know, he was, that means that he was a loyalist. He thought that

0: just from hearing Washington's prayers, he was able to see where Washington was in his relationship to God and how that was going to make a difference.
1: Well, Scott, we're out of time for this broadcast, but we're looking forward to having you back on the program. So, friends, please tune in for our continuing discussion of the book, George Washington, A Life Lived for God and Country.
2: 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Have you ever dreamed of walking where Jesus walked, sailing on the Sea of Galilee, or standing on the Mount of Olives overlooking Jerusalem? Coming up, Josh Davis will tell you how you can experience the Bible in a whole new way by joining Southwest Radio Ministries on our unforgettable 2026 Israel tour.
3: Friends, I'm excited to be heading back to Israel this year. We went in November of 2025. We had a fantastic tour. We're expecting nothing less this November 1st through the 12th, 2026. And we would love for you to join us as we worship God, walking in the footsteps of our Savior, our Messiah, Jesus Christ, in the land of the Bible. It's coming up November 1st through the 12th, 2026. As we leave New York, we're going to fly straight to Tel Aviv and then head into Jerusalem as soon as we land. We're going to spend 5 nights in and around Jerusalem, sightseeing places like Bethlehem. And then we're going to see all around Jerusalem in the old city, walking upon stones and streets where our Savior trod, and getting to visit the Western Wall, and getting to even go underneath the Western Wall, and getting to explore the Temple Mount, and see all kinds of sights in and around Jerusalem as we begin our tour there. 5 nights in the city of Jerusalem. Then we'll head south towards Qumran, Masada, and Gedi, and the Dead Sea. Yeah, Qumran, those famous caves where they discovered the Dead Sea Scrolls and some of the marvelous things that are there. We'll leave there and travel north up to the region of Galilee. As we stay in the city of Tiberias, we stay right on the Sea of Galilee. Absolutely breathtakingly beautiful place and a wonderful place to remember the ministry of Jesus. And what fascinates me so much about exploring these places, even in and around Galilee, is that with many of the sites we go to, we get to know with almost 100% certainty that our Lord was there. I just get chill bumps every time I even talk about these places, and the very fact that God has allowed me to see them with my own eyes and to experience this, it's been truly transformational for my own spiritual life, and I know it will be for you as well. That's what I heard from many of the people who went with us last year, and we would love for you to be a part of this trip. As we go into Galilee, we'll visit places like Caesarea Philippi, where Jesus said, "On this rock I will build my church, and the gates of hell, the gates of Hades, will not prevail against it." We'll be staring straight at what was the gates of Hades, as was known at that time, and the implications of these kinds of things. Okay, this sounds awesome. And by the way, I didn't even get through all the itinerary. There's a lot more places that I could talk about, but people are wondering, how much does it cost, and what does the cost include? Well, it starts right at $5,000. That includes round-trip airfare from New York straight to Tel Aviv. That includes the tour guides that we have, the Israeli tour guide that we have, a wonderful Christian man who's a great, great tour guide. We've become close friends with him and are so grateful to be partnering with him on this tour. Round-trip airfare is included, your breakfast, your dinner, or as I like to say, and we say here in the South, your supper is included every day. Lunches are the only meal not included. It includes all the transportation, all the hotels, all the entrance fees, all the tips. Everything is included except for your lunch. When we are out and about and we just stop in a restaurant or stop in a certain place, and then that's the only cost that you would have. It starts at that $5,000, and this is 10 full days. If you look at other trips that are of a similar cost, it's usually 7 days, 8 days. You get 10 full days in the land, and we're going to be there exploring these things together. I am so excited. Again, it's just such a transformational kind of trip for your spiritual life, and we would love for you to join us. The dates again, November 1st through the 12th, 2026. 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
4: And very pleasant. Good morning, everybody. Welcome in to our Monday get-together. It is the 29th day of June, 2026. This is Mark Ferguson. It is great to be with you this morning. Hope that you are having a good start to your day. Let's find out about what's going to be a hot week of weather here in the Tri-Cities as we say good morning to staff meteorologist Mike Cox.
5: Well, thank you, Mark. A heat wave is indeed on the way as we go through this week. Hottest temperatures we've seen actually in quite a while as we get into later in the week. But for today, we will see partly cloudy skies in total. Maybe a few more clouds here in the morning hours. There could be a pop-up shower or thunderstorm in the afternoon from some of those clouds. We'll have a high today of 92. Then tonight, partly cloudy skies. There will be a low of 68. For tomorrow, a sunny day, but maybe a shower or thunderstorm in the mountains and a high of 94.
6: With SRN News, I'm Jason Walker. Major heat wave set to hit the eastern part of the U.S.
7: Temperatures rising ahead of the July 4th holiday will feel hotter because of the high humidity with it. So says the National Weather Service. Officials also say several days of high temperatures will settle in across the lower Great Lakes and the Mid-Atlantic. In addition, high temps will reach the Mississippi and Ohio River valleys.
6: That is correspondent Andrew Stewart reporting. President Trump has addressed the 2026 Policy Conference of Faith and Freedom Coalition, talking about how Christian faith factored into the principles of our founding fathers.
8: Americans have always deeply believed in the promise of Christ's words in the Gospel of Matthew. With God, all things are possible. With God, all things are possible, right?
9: All things.
8: That's why, as we prepared to enter the 250th year last month, tens of thousands of patriots came together on our National Mall, and we officially rededicated America as one nation under God, and we're not changing.
6: Democratic infighting intensifying following the wave of socialist victories in New York City primaries. Correspondent Ken Lorman reports several Mamdani-backed progressive candidates defeated incumbents that had been endorsed by House Democratic leader Hakeem Jeffries.
9: The winners running on a leftist platform are now signaling they will challenge Jeffries directly, raising new questions about the party's direction. Republicans are seizing on the moment, arguing it highlights growing divisions and a shift toward more progressive policies within the Democratic Party.
6: And a new analysis is out. It shows red states continue to outpace blue states when it comes to job creation. SRN News.
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That's the group for him, where there is faith. Coming up at 5:45, we have the Teaching Ministry of Bible Basics. Dr. Donald Drake continues his great Bible Word series. Today, the word is foreigner. Be sure to hear that at 5:45. At 6 o'clock, Dr. Kenneth Hill will be here for prayer time, a great way to get the week started. Now, the group new song, Before the Day.

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0: It's a joy to have you tuning in today to Bible Basics. Dr. Donald Drake, our associate Bible teacher on Great Words of the Bible, will bring a study on the word foreigner. We are sure you will be encouraged in your walk with the Lord as a result of today's lesson. Now, here's Dr. Drake.
1: What does it mean to be a foreigner or a stranger? It has different meanings in the Bible. A foreigner can be someone who is from a heathen country. It can mean someone who is not a Jew. Someone who is a proselyte to the Jewish religion is called a foreigner. The believers in the New Testament are called foreigners and strangers. The first person called a stranger in the Bible is Abram, or Abraham. God promised Abraham in Genesis 15:13, and he said unto Abram, "Know of a surety that thy seed shall be a stranger in a land that is not theirs, and shall serve them, and they shall afflict them 400 years. Abraham may not have understood all the details of what God was saying, but the promise here was that the children of Abraham would spend 400 years as foreigners or strangers in another land. God always keeps his promise, and you know that the Israelites spent 400 years in Egypt. It was at the end of this period that God had Moses lead them out of Egypt into the promised land. God told Abraham in Genesis 17:7-8, "And I will establish my covenant between me and thee and thy seed after thee in their generations for an everlasting covenant to be a God unto thee and to thy seed after thee. And I will give unto thee and to thy seed after thee the land wherein thou art a stranger, all the land of Canaan, for an everlasting possession, and I will be their God." Here God is promising the land of Canaan to Abraham. It is a land in which Abraham and his people are strangers, but God is saying that the land is going to be their land. This is the land he promised Abraham when he called him from Ur of the Chaldees. Remember, God always keeps his promise. And here God is saying that when the 400-year period in Egypt is over, they will dwell in this land of Canaan as their own. It will not be as strangers. When Abraham's wife died in the land of Canaan, they still did not possess the land. Abraham knew that God had promised the land to them, but he had to wait until the 400 years were over to see that promise fulfilled. He wanted to bury Sarah in the land where his people would dwell. He approached the sons of Heth who were in that land and asked in Genesis 23:4, "I am a stranger and a sojourner with you. Give me a possession of a burying place with you, that I may bury my dead out of my sight." Even though they were still strangers in the land, Abraham knew that this was the land God had promised him, and he wanted to be sure that his family found their resting place there. In Exodus 12:19, we read, "7 days shall there be no leaven found in your houses, for whosoever eateth that which is leavened, even that soul shall be cut off from the congregation of Israel, whether he be a stranger or born in the land." This is a part of the instructions for keeping the Passover. This was a very special time for the children of Israel. It was also special for those who had become a part of the family of God and who were walking with the children of Israel. They are the strangers who are talked about here. If they were going to be a part of the family, they needed to observe the family worship. They had not been a part of the Passover coming out of Egypt, but they were a part of the family. They would always be strangers, but they had come to play a special part in the life of Israel. Later, in that same chapter, God tells the children of Israel in verse 43, "And the Lord said unto Moses and Aaron, This is the ordinance of the Passover. There shall no stranger eat thereof." Didn't God say in verse 19 that the stranger should eat with them? Yes. Here he is saying that the stranger should not eat. What is the difference? Here, God is talking about the foreigner who has not become a part of the family of God. The same terminology is used for the person who is a foreigner who has become a Jew and the foreigner who was not. Listen to verse 48. "And when a stranger shall sojourn with thee and will keep the Passover to the Lord, let all his males be circumcised, and then let them come near and keep it, and he shall be as one that is born in the land. For no uncircumcised person shall eat thereof." The stranger had to make a complete identification with the Jewish people. The males had to be circumcised, and they could all partake of the feasts observed by the Jews. God wanted the children of Israel to be mindful of what it was like to be a stranger in another land. After all, they had been strangers in Egypt for 400 years. He told them in Exodus 22:21, "Thou shalt neither vex a stranger nor oppress him, for ye were strangers in the land of Egypt." It is a good reminder to all believers. We need to understand those who are outside of Christ, because we spent our lives outside of Christ before we believed. There is a sense in which God says that we should never forget what we were. He keeps calling the non-Jewish believers strangers, even though they were circumcised and had become a part of the family. It is a beautiful picture, though, of how much God has always cared about all people. Remember Rahab, who helped the Jewish people when they entered the land of Canaan? She is always called Rahab, the harlot. Even though she believed and found her peace in God, she was a beautiful woman who trusted in God, but she still kept that identification. There is a beautiful picture given of the change that is made in a person who trusts and follows God. In Leviticus 22:10, the word says, "There shall no stranger eat of the holy thing." Only a few chapters before, in Leviticus 19:34, it reads, "But the stranger that dwelleth with you shall be unto you as one born among you, and thou shalt love him as thyself. For you were strangers in the land of Egypt." That is a picture of the forgiveness of God. The stranger shall be just the same as one who is born in the land. When we are born again, we are as one born of God the first time. The past is gone, and we have found new life in him. Make no mistake about it, though. God only wanted forgiven strangers to be a part of the family. It was particularly true of marriage. He said to the priest in Leviticus 22:10, "If the priest's daughter also be married unto a stranger, she may not eat of an offering of the holy things." God never changes. He loves the stranger. He wants the stranger to become a part of the family of God, but he does not want the family of God to become strangers. They are not to marry each other when the stranger is not a believer. God really cared that the needs of the strangers in the land should be met. He said in Deuteronomy 24:21, "When thou gatherest the grapes of thy vineyard, thou shalt not glean it afterward. It shall be for the stranger, for the fatherless, and for the widow." Isn't that beautiful? The stranger is cared for like the fatherless and the widow. James said that pure religion and undefiled was to care for the widows and orphans. We have a responsibility to all those who have need, and those with special needs are a greater responsibility. We should never forget this. Remember the Lord said to his disciples in Matthew 25:35-40, "For I was an hungered, and you gave me meat. I was thirsty, and you gave me drink. I was a stranger, and you took me in. Naked, and you clothed me. I was sick, and you visited me. I was in prison, and you came unto me." Then shall the righteous answer him, saying, "Lord, when saw we thee and hungered and fed thee, or thirsty and gave thee drink? When saw we thee a stranger and took thee in, or naked and clothed thee? Or when saw we thee sick or in prison and came unto thee?" And the king shall answer and say unto them, "Verily I say unto you, inasmuch as ye have done it unto one of the least of these, my brethren, ye have done it unto me." Things have not changed. God still wants us to take care of the stranger. The stranger is anyone outside of Christ, and we are to take care of the needs of the stranger. We are to feed, we are to clothe, we are to give the good news of the gospel to all who are outside of Christ. Everyone who is outside of Christ is a stranger, which means that every person who was born again was a stranger before coming to know Christ. That is why Paul says in Ephesians 2:19, "Now therefore, ye are no more strangers and foreigners, but fellow citizens with the saints and of the household of God." That is amazing. We were strangers, but when we come to know Christ, we are no longer strangers in the bad sense of the word. But listen to what Peter says in his first epistle. 1 Peter 2:9 through 12 reads, "But ye are a chosen generation, a royal priesthood, an holy nation, a peculiar people, that ye should show forth the praises of him who hath called you out of darkness into his marvelous light, which in times past were not a people, but are now the people of God, which had not obtained mercy, but now have obtained mercy. Dearly beloved, I beseech you as strangers and pilgrims, abstain from fleshly lusts, which war against the soul, having your conversation honest among the Gentiles, that whereas they speak against you as evildoers, they may by your good works, which they shall behold, glorify God in the day of visitation." It is a special thing to be a child of God. We become a peculiar people, says Peter. We have been called into light. We were strangers, but we have become the people of God. Then Peter says that as the people of God, we are strangers and pilgrims. Wait a minute. Didn't he just say that we were now the people of God and had stopped being strangers? That is just what he said. But he is using the word for strangers in two different ways, just as it was used back in the Old Testament where we read it. We were outside of Christ, and we were strangers to the things of Christ. Now we are in Christ, and we are strangers to the things of this world. Just like those who became Jews in the Old Testament, we have become a part of a new family, and our citizenship is no longer here on this earth. That means that we have a new set of values. We have a new passport. We have new standards by which we live. The walk of faith is the walk of a stranger to this earth. Christ was the only perfect person who ever lived, and they killed him. They took him to the cross, and he laid down his life. We are to give our lives to him for his service. We may not be called upon to die physically, but we are crucified with Christ, and we live our new lives in him. We have become strangers to this world. This world is not my home. I'm just a passing through. My treasures are laid up somewhere beyond the blue, and I don't feel at home in this world anymore.
0: 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Join us next time as we study the Word of God together. 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Dr. Eugene Priddy, President. Your announcer is Ken Anderson.

0: Hi, this is Kenneth Hill. I'm your host for Prayer Time, heard Monday through Friday at 6 a.m. right here on WHCB, Bristol, Kingsport, Johnson City. 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Welcome into Prayer Time. Good morning. Get ready for the day, my friend. 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If you've got church news for us or community news for us to spread among our listeners, why don't you send it to us at whcbradio.org. whcbradio.org, that's our website on the internet. And when you do that, of course, that helps us because it gives us information we can pass along to others, and we always enjoy doing that. Always enjoy that. Do you remember the hymn, Break Thou the Bread of Life? Break Thou the Bread of Life, Lord, unto me. And we got somebody out there who's a song leader says, I can do it better than that. Well, I know you can. As thou didst break the loaves beside the sea, beyond the sacred page, I seek thee, Lord. My spirit pants for thee, O living word. Bless thou the truth, dear Lord, to me, as thou didst bless the bread by Galilee. Then shall all bondage cease and all fetters fall, and I shall find my peace, my all in all. Thou art the bread of life, O Lord, to me. Thy holy word, the truth that saveth me. Give me to eat and live with thee above. Teach me to love thy truth, for thou art love. O send thy spirit, Lord, now unto me, that he may touch my eyes and make me see. Show me the truth concealed within thy word, and in thy book revealed, I see the Lord. And that hymn was written back in the late 1800s, in fact. And I share that with you this morning because I want to talk about the bread of life. Got a question for you to begin with, and it's sort of a silly question, but yet it's one that maybe you've not thought about too much. I don't know about you, but I used to eat sandwiches without bread when I was on some sort of a diet. I forget which one it was. I've been on every sort of diet you can imagine over the years. That was a low-carb or no-carb diet, whatever they called it in those days. And so you weren't supposed to eat bread. And so I would eat sandwiches without bread. You'd have lettuce. And one of the fast food chains made hamburgers without bread. And you could get lettuce to hold your hamburger and to hold the tomato and the onion and the mayonnaise or mustard on the hamburger. What a mess that was. That was awful. If you've ever tried to make a sandwich without bread, you'll have to agree with me. It's nothing but a messy effort. And it's about like living your life without the bread of life. It makes for a messy life. Oh, I know, that's pretty silly, perhaps, to put those two things together. But the truth is, if you try to make a sandwich without bread or you try to make a life without Christ, you get nothing but a mess. Get nothing but a mess. Now, I want you to take a look over in John chapter 6. John chapter 6. We're talking about the Gospel of John, of course. John chapter 6. And in John chapter 6, John is writing about the bread of life. And he records Jesus repeating the claim of Christ being the bread of life four times. Verse 35, verse 41, verse 48 and verse 51. So let's go to verse 35. And Jesus said unto them, I am the bread of life. He that cometh to me shall never hunger, and he that believeth on me shall never thirst. Verse 41, Christ said, or the John records, the Jews then murmured at him because he said, and this is his saying, I am the bread which came down from heaven. That's what Christ was saying. Verse 48, I am that bread of life. That's Christ speaking again. And verse 51, I am the living bread which came down from heaven. If any man eat of this bread, he shall live forever. And the bread that I give him, that I will give, the bread that I will give, is my flesh, which I will give for the life of the world. Well, this made them all upset. They couldn't believe it. They couldn't accept it. They had a problem with it anyway. But let's look at the first statement. We'll do that quickly. That's the first I am. All of these, by the way, were I am as they dealt with bread, the being the bread of life. It is I am. I am. This statement made by Jesus Christ as the Son of God, actually God himself, is repeating the very words of Exodus 3:14. I am that I am. And that was an answer to Moses' question as to exactly who was authorizing him to lead the Hebrew nation out of slavery in Egypt. Now, Jesus used the I am term, which meant he was God, and he used it often. He referred to as being the light of the world in John 8:12, the door of the sheep in John 10:7, the good shepherd in John 10:11, the resurrection and the life in John 11:25, the way, the truth, and the life in John 14:6, the true vine in John 15:1. And here he's telling his followers that he is all they need to nourish their spiritual lives in his service. Just as bread is necessary to nourish their physical bodies. And then he told them in John 15:5, without him, they could do nothing. In Matthew 4:4, Jesus said that man shall not live by bread alone, but by every word that proceedeth from the mouth of God. In the prayer that the Lord gave us as a model prayer, he said, give us this day our daily bread, thereby indicating his words absolutely necessary for our survival every day. In verse 41, he tells them where he came from. Verse 51, he emphasizes his position by inserting the word living. And he is alive today. Now, I want to talk more about the bread of life perhaps tomorrow. But we're going to have to end now because we're running out of time. So let's go to prayer, shall we?
1: Heavenly Father, sometimes I just get weary of life. Oh, I'm not interested in leaving right now, Lord, but I certainly would love to be in your presence. Thank you for allowing me to do that spiritually by coming before your throne in prayer. And thank you for the invitation to come and pray. Lord, help me in those times when I do get weary and when I start thinking that well, there's just nothing to be done anymore, because I know better than that. You've got much for us to do, and I speak of all of those who might be listening right now. Lord, you've got much for us to do, and you love us so much. You have prepared a place for us when we're finished here, but until that time, you have things for us to do. Help us to understand that very truth, and help us to be available to serve you all day, every day, as we thank you for salvation through Jesus Christ our Lord. Father, thank you for loving us. Oh, thank you for keeping us. Thank you for providing for the funding for WHCB. We've got great need, and we've got a great God, Father. You are wonderful to help us. Thank you for helping me when I feel a bit weary. And thank you for helping each one that I'm praying with right now. When they get feeling weary, help them to look to you, Father. You love us so much, we can't be weary long. You will rejuvenate us and get us going. And I thank you for that very thing. Now, Father, please bless us this day. Use us for your honor and glory, I pray. In Jesus' name, amen.

0: The Cincinnati Primitive Baptist Church with Count Your Many Blessings. Name them one by one. It is our Monday get-together, and we're certainly glad that you are there. Want to remind you that the Tri-Cities Baptist Camp Meeting is coming up July 6th through the 10th at 7 o'clock each night. The camp is located there at 184 Hidden Valley Road off the Eastern Star Road exit in Colonial Heights, just outside of Kingsport. Leonard Fletcher will be preaching on the 6th, followed by Steve Dagenhart on Tuesday and Thursday, Joe Author on Wednesday, Ralph Sexton on Friday. Everyone is welcome. Now it's time for Back to Genesis.
1: Back to Genesis with Dr. John Morris, scientist and president of the Institute for Creation Research. Dr. Morris, has it finally happened? Can computers outthink humans?
2: No, they can't, Chris. Now, they can outperform humans on some difficult task, but they're not really thinking. 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But keep in mind, they were designed by humans and programmed to do these various tasks. They're not thinking, they're just doing the things they were designed to do. No, Chris, machines can't actually think, nor do they exercise real judgment. This is reserved for mankind, created in the image of God, just like it says back in Genesis.
1: Thanks, Dr. Morris. For more information on the foundational principles set forth in Genesis, simply visit us on the web at www.icr.org. 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This is Chris O'Brien. God bless.
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0: 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To God be the glory. Great things He has done and is going to do. And you are a part of this project. Thank you so much. God bless you, my friend. 91.5,
1: the blessing weather. I'm meteorologist Mike Cox. We will have a heat wave on the way for our weather this week. Starting today, we will have partly cloudy skies and maybe a stray shower or thunderstorm this afternoon. It's going to be a hot one with a high of 92. Tonight, partly cloudy skies, our low 68. For Tuesday, a sunny day in the higher elevations, maybe a shower or thunderstorm with a high of 94. And for Wednesday, a sunny day with maybe a shower or thunderstorm in the mountains with a high of 96.

Paul Baloque with the song there simply titled Offering. Coming up at the bottom of the hour, Pastor Greg Laurie is going to be here for today's broadcast of A New Beginning. Be sure to hear his message from God's Word. It is on the way. Right now, we've got more music for you today as we listen to Avalon in a Picture Perfect World.

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1: You are the air traffic controller of your mind. You decide what thoughts are going to be there and what thoughts are going to be rejected.
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1: Most sins that people engage in, they think about first. They contemplate it first. They fantasize about it first, right? And so this is why we have to guard our thoughts.

0: Mankind has had some great ideas. Air travel, space flight, the wheel, the smartphone. But every day, each of us has some very bad ideas. God calls them sin. But good or bad, it starts with an idea. And today on A New Beginning, Pastor Greg Laurie helps us keep our ideas in check. We're launching a new series in the Book of Beginnings, the Book of Genesis. We'll see dangerous ideas can be traced all the way back to the Garden of Eden.
1: Noticed on certain products there's a warning label warning you to not do a certain thing. I came across what could best be described as wacky warning labels. They're real, but maybe they've gone a little bit too far. As an example, this is a real warning label on a baby stroller. Warning: remove child before folding. That means somewhere someone folded the stroller with the baby inside still. A warning on a brass fishing lure with a three-pronged hook on the end. Harmful if swallowed. I think that's true of the fish. I hope a human didn't swallow it. A flushable toilet brush warns not to be used for personal hygiene.
2: Oh, gross.
1: A can of self-defense pepper spray warns users may irritate eyes. That was kind of the plan. If I'm going to spray someone, I hope it irritates their eyes. A popular manufacturer of a fireplace log warns, caution, risk of fire. I was hoping for that. On a chainsaw, this is a real warning on a chainsaw. Warning, do not hold the wrong end of a chainsaw. That's good advice. Warning on a hairdryer, do not use while sleeping. How do you use a hairdryer while you're sleeping? Well, someone apparently has done it. Here's another one. Warning, this Superman costume does not enable you to fly. Oh, great. So someone thought they could just jump off the roof because they were wearing that costume. And one more, well, actually two more. Warning, never try to catch a falling knife. Yeah, that's a good idea. You drop a knife, let it hit the ground. Well, catch it. No, don't. And then one final one, and I should have heeded this one because I didn't listen to this warning. Warning on a household iron, never iron clothes while they're being worn. I have ironed clothes while wearing them. Has anybody else done this? Raise your hand if you have. So, you know, you get everything ironed and you look in the mirror and there's one little wrinkle, I'll just iron it. Well, what I did was even worse because I have a heavy duty steam iron. I mean, this is a next level steam iron. It has a base, a reservoir, water. It's nuclear powered, okay? So when you fire a burst of steam, it's like that. So I'm wearing this shirt and I thought, oh, there's a wrinkle. I'll just blast it with steam. But I pulled it away from my skin. I'd be okay. And I gave it a blast of steam and I screamed like a little girl. Later that night, I had my shirt off. Don't try to visualize that, please. And my wife looked at me with this red welt. She said, what happened to you? I said, don't ask, okay? So that's good advice. Well, you know, there's warning labels, if you will, in the Bible as well. Things that God tells us not to do, and instead things that we should do in their place. Let me give an example. Psalm 1 says, happy is the man or woman who does not walk in the counsel of the ungodly or stand in the

0: of sinners or sit in the seat of the scornful. Those are things you should not do. But his or her delight is in the word of the Lord, and in it do they meditate day and night. So don't do these things. Instead, do these things. Well, we're going to look here now at the very familiar story of our first parents sinning against God because they didn't listen to the warning label. That brings me to point number one. The theme of this message is what happens when we don't follow the warnings. So the Lord placed Adam and Eve in the Garden of Eden. It was literally paradise. They could eat of any tree. I mean, imagine God said, "This is all yours to enjoy. You can eat of all of the fruit of the trees of the garden and behold the beauty I placed in it." One restriction. "But of the tree of the knowledge of good and evil, don't eat from that tree." Scene two, Adam and Eve standing at the tree of the knowledge of good and evil. The one place God told them to stay away from, that's where they were. Already they're setting themselves up for trouble. Genesis 3:6 says, "When the woman saw that the tree was good for food and that it was pleasant to the eyes and desirable to make one wise, she took of its fruit and ate, and she gave to her husband with her, and he ate." That brings me to point number two. Every temptation in life falls into one of three categories, and it's identified for us in 1 John 2:15 to 16. It says, "Love not the world, neither the things that are in the world. For all that is in the world, the lust of the eyes, the lust of the flesh, the pride of life is not of the Father, but of the world." The lust of the eyes, the lust of the flesh, the pride of life. Every temptation is in one of those categories. First, there's the lust of the flesh. Things that feel good. We read in Genesis 3:16, "When the woman saw the tree was good for food." It feels good. The lust of the flesh would include temptations that are physical in nature. Whatever appeals to you, you're drawn to that thing. Then there's the lust of the eyes, things that look good. We read in Genesis 3, Eve saw that it was pleasant to the eyes. Most temptation comes through your mind first. You are the air traffic controller of your mind. You decide what thoughts are going to be there and what thoughts are going to be rejected. But you'll find that most sins that people engage in, they think about first. They contemplate it first. They fantasize about it first, right? And so this is why we have to guard our thoughts and be careful about what we expose ourselves to. David fell into sexual sin when he was on his balcony looking around and he saw the beautiful Bathsheba bathing herself. Now, he couldn't have seen the first thing, but it's that second look that gets you into trouble. Or maybe the super long first look, depending. And that is why Job says, "I've made a covenant with my eyes that I will not look on a woman lustfully." So the lust of the eyes. And finally, there's a pride of life, things that make you feel and look good. The devil says to them, "Go ahead and eat of this fruit. It's desirable to make one wise. And you'll be as a god," he says to Adam and Eve, "knowing good and evil." Now, it's not wrong to want to look good. It's fine to want to give some attention to the way you appear. In fact, some of you should give more attention to that. And I'm looking at you right now. No, I'm not, actually. I'm not. But I'm thinking about it. No, I'm not. But then there are people that are obsessed with that. That's all they think about, you know, just by visiting their Instagram page, right? So here's the thing. We have to find the balance in all of these things. The pride of life is an obsession with self, wanting to appear more important than we are.
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0: You know, I've heard people describe a trip to Israel as seeing the Bible actually come to life. 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And I've been to Israel many times, and I've led a lot of tours, and I have to say that's absolutely true. 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
0: So now let's go back and look at this scene and look at what happened. So Adam and Eve eat of the forbidden fruit. Now sin has entered the world. So here comes the Lord walking through the Garden of Eden in the cool of the day in Genesis chapter 3, verse 10. And God calls out, "Where are you?" And Adam answered, "I heard you in the garden and I was afraid because I was naked, so I hid." God said, "Who told you you were naked? Have you eaten from the tree I commanded you not to eat from?" The man said, "The woman you gave me, she gave me some fruit of the tree and I ate it." Then the Lord God said to the woman, "What is this that you've done?" And the woman said, "The serpent deceived me and I ate." All right, we'll stop there. Point number three, Adam blamed God for what he had done. He blamed God for what he had done. I mean, what happened to the Adam that said of Eve after she was created, "This is now bone of my bones and flesh of my flesh. She shall be called woman because she was taken out of man." Now it's like, she did it. Like, you know, he's like literally throwing Eve under the bus and he's driving the bus over her a couple of times. But in a way, Adam was blaming God. "It's the woman you gave me." Adam's effectively saying, "Hey, I'm taking a nap. I wake up, a rib's missing, and she's here. It's all her fault." But then Eve, she says, "A serpent beguiled me." Let me update that. The devil made me do it. The devil can't make you do anything. The devil can tempt you, but you have to want what he's offering, or it's not going to happen. So she was responsible as well, though she was deceived by the devil. We play a role in our own temptation and sin. James 1:13 says, "Let no man say when he is tempted, 'God is tempting me,' for God cannot be tempted by evil, nor does he himself tempt anyone." We do a pretty good job of getting ourselves into trouble because we have a sinful nature. My next point, because of Adam's sin, we all suffer. Because of Adam's sin, we all suffer. But let me make this point. If you were in the garden, you would have done the same thing. And so would I. So it's easy to blame them, but this is just human nature, all right? But we're all affected by this decision he made. Romans 5:12 says, "When Adam sinned, sin entered the world, and Adam's sin brought death, and death spread to everyone, for everyone has sinned." Death, illness, disability, age, all a result of the fall. If Adam and Eve had not sinned, we would never get sick. If Adam and Eve never sinned, we would never die. If Adam and Eve never sinned, I would have hair. You see? It's all connected. We all share in this. Now let's see what happens after sin has entered the world. Go to Genesis chapter 4, starting in verse 1. I'm reading from the New Living Translation. "Now Adam knew his wife Eve, and she became pregnant. And when she gave birth to Cain, she said, 'With the Lord's help, I produced a man.' Later she gave birth to his brother and named him Abel. When they grew up, Abel became a shepherd, while Cain cultivated the ground. When it was time for harvest, Cain presented some of his crops as a gift to the Lord. Abel also brought a gift, the best portions of the firstborn lambs from the flock. The Lord accepted Abel in his gift, but he did not accept Cain in his gift. This made Cain very angry, and he looked dejected. 'Why are you so angry?' the Lord asked Cain. 'Why do you look so dejected?' Then the Lord gives this ominous warning. 'You will be accepted if you do what is right. But if you refuse to do what is right, then watch out, because sin is crouching at your door, eager to control you, but you must subdue it and be its master.'" Okay, we'll stop there. Cain and Abel were both raised in the same home. They both saw the same things, but one walked with God and one did not walk with God. One was a true worshiper and the other was not a true worshiper. One was accepted, the other rejected. And this reminds us there's a right and wrong way to approach God. And it comes down to this, the why or the motive. Because as far as God is concerned, motive is everything. One day, we as Christians will stand before the judgment seat of Christ. This is not a judgment about whether or not you get to heaven. In fact, it's a judgment in heaven where rewards are given out for faithful service. And the Bible says God will test every man's work to see what sort it is. In other words, the why of what you did. Do you think, well, if I have a beautiful voice and in worship I sing louder than everyone, that will be pleasing to God? Maybe and maybe not. Because if your heart's in the wrong place, it's not pleasing to God at all. God looks on the heart. Bringing me to my next point, the heart of the matter is a matter of the heart. It's all about the heart, the why of why we do things. And so Abel was a true worshiper. His heart was in the right place. Cain was not. And we're given an insight as to what really happened in Hebrews 11 when it says, by faith, Abel offered to God a more excellent sacrifice than Cain. Well, Cain was ticked off, angry that God did not accept his sacrifice. In fact, in the word that is used for anger here in verse 5 means he burned with anger. And God gives him this interesting warning in verse 7. Listen, you'll be accepted if you do what is right, but if you refuse to do what's right, watch out. Sin is crouching at your door, eager to control you, but you must subdue it and be its master. The Lord's saying, Cain, you're flirting with disaster. Sin is like a crouching beast, poised and ready to strike and ruin your life if you don't get control of it.

0: An important warning from our studies in Genesis today with Pastor Greg Laurie here on A New Beginning. And there's more to come as this study continues. The good news regarding the sin that crouches at our door is that the Lord makes His power available to those who are truly His. We can resist sin in the power of the Lord. And when we fail, God grants second chances. It's part of the blessing of being a believer. Where do you stand with the Lord? Have you truly come to Jesus and asked Him to forgive your sin and be your Savior? Pastor Greg, what would you say to the person who wants to make that kind of change today?
1: I would say that God is just a prayer away. You know, it doesn't take years to become a Christian. It doesn't take months. Frankly, it doesn't even take hours. It can happen so quickly. It just starts with you saying to God, I know I'm a sinner. I know that you love me. I know that you sent Jesus to die on the cross for my sin and pay for those sins and then to rise again from the dead, and I want Him to come into my life. So here's my question to you. Have you done that yet? Because Jesus, who did die on that cross and rose again from the dead 3 days later, is alive and standing at the door of your life right now, and He's knocking. And He's saying, if you'll hear my voice and open the door, I will come in. Why don't you just stop whatever it is you're doing and pray this prayer with me? Say, Lord Jesus, I know that I am a sinner, but I know that you are the Savior who died on the cross for my sin and rose again from the dead. I'm sorry for my sin, and I turn from it now, and I choose to follow you from this moment forward. I ask all of this in Jesus' name. Amen. Listen, if you just prayed that prayer, the Bible promises that God has heard your prayer and has answered that prayer. The Bible says that if we will confess our sin, He's faithful and just to forgive us our sin and cleanse us from all unrighteousness. So, God bless you. You've made the right decision, the decision to follow Jesus Christ.
0: Yeah, that's right. 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
1: Absolutely.
0: All right. She writes and says, I had my 7 grandkids watch the movie in 2023. The next day, 4 of the boys, aged 13 to 17, accepted Jesus and were baptized in the pool at the Airbnb.
1: Wow.
0: That trip was the last time those kids saw their grandpa. He died just a few months later. Mm. That night by the pool will forever be a cherished memory.
1: Wow.
0: One boy, now 17, has become a ministry youth leader in his high school. And then she ends by saying, revival cometh, exclamation point. Isn't it great when you work on a project like the book or the movie, Jesus Revolution, and you hear stories about that? These are stories of kids' lives that have been changed forever. It's impacted eternity because of the project that you helped create. Isn't that amazing?
1: Well, it is amazing. And that was our hope and that was our prayer. We didn't want to just make an entertaining movie. We wanted to make a movie that, yes, was entertaining and was engaging and was professional. But we also wanted to make a movie that moved people to believe. And I think that was accomplished, as shown by this beautiful story of these young people that came to Christ. And what a cherished memory that is. Wow. And we've heard many stories like that. And so we're thankful. You know, it's been said, the fame of revival spreads the flame of revival. And I think telling a revival story, as we did in Jesus Revolution, which is a record of the last great spiritual awakening that happened in America, we're hoping it might spark revival again. And I like how that lady wrote, revival cometh. You see, revival isn't just something that happens to a nation. It's not just something that happens to a church. It's something that can happen to a family, and it's something that can happen in an individual's life. What does the word revive mean? It means to come back to life again. So God brought life into that family, spiritual life into the lives of those grandchildren. And we give God the glory for it. And to think one of those young people now is starting out in ministry, serving the Lord. Listen, I want to send you the book that all of this was based on. The book is called Jesus Revolution. There's a lot that happened that is not in the film. My personal story, the story of my wife, Kathy, the story of Pastor Chuck Smith and Lonnie Frisbee, and so much more set against the backdrop of the turbulent 60s. It's important to understand the culture we were living in to appreciate the powerful and significant work that God did. And our prayer is that God will do it again, that God will do it in the nation again, that God will do it in our churches again, that God will do it in your family, just like he did for this lady that we heard from. So I want to send you a copy of the book that everything came from, the Jesus Revolution book, for your gift of any size. And what that means is whatever you send, we'll send back to you as our way of saying thanks, a copy of this beautiful book. But we're going to ask you to be generous, because whatever you send will be used to help us continue to bring the ministry of A New Beginning, which, as you know, teaches the Word of God and proclaims the gospel. So get your copy of the Jesus Revolution book for your gift of any size. And hey, for you that could be extra generous, we're going to also throw in a copy of the Jesus Revolution film on DVD and digital download. So get your copies of the book and even the film for your gift of any size. Dave, tell them a little bit more.
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0: SRN News, I'm Rich Thomason in Washington. It is a race against the clock in earthquake-stricken Venezuela.
1: Search and rescue efforts continue 4 days after two powerful earthquakes shook northern Venezuela. But Venezuelans are criticizing their government, saying the response to the quakes was inadequate. Citizens also say civilian-led search and rescue efforts have hindered emergency response efforts. Meanwhile, rescuers continue to free survivors from mounds of debris.
0: Correspondent Andrew Stewart says a death toll has risen to more than 1,400,000 still unaccounted for. Anguished families desperately holding out hope that their missing loved ones will be found alive. 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Massive wildfire burning amid tinder-dry conditions along the Utah-Colorado border has claimed the lives of three firefighters, a couple of others injured. Kentucky is under a state of emergency declared by Governor Andy Beshear amid deadly flooding that has swamped part of the state. From the plains to New England, excessive heat warnings are posted. Temperatures expected to soar into dangerous territory this week. Following the latest exchange of fire between Iran and the U.S.,
2: several media outlets quoting this Trump administration official, who's unnamed, saying that the U.S. and Iran have agreed to stand down now after several days of attacks against each other.
0: The BBC's Yolande Nell in Jerusalem says there are reports that the two sides may be on the verge of resuming peace talks, perhaps as early as tomorrow. On Wall Street this morning, Dow futures up 168 points. NASDAQ futures 327 points higher. This is SRN News. In this final week of our special SRN News Faith and Freedom series, we hear from Secretary of War Pete Hegseth, who recalls the many military setbacks George Washington encountered in the Revolutionary War. But when Washington encountered knee-deep snow at Valley Forge, Pennsylvania, Hegseth says he made a historic decision.
3: Amid all the bleak nights, the loss and despair, the lack of proper support, George Washington performed a profound act. He prayed. Let us follow George Washington's example. Let us pray as he did. Let us pray without ceasing. Let us pray for our nation. And let us ask our Lord and Savior, Jesus Christ, as Washington did on that momentous day. And may God continue to bless our great republic.
0: That Secretary of War Pete Hegseth, who this Saturday will join millions of Americans on the 4th of July in commemorating the 250th anniversary of our founding as a nation. This is SRN News. A trial balloon recently sent aloft by outgoing California Governor Gavin Newsom is already drawing fire.
4: The Democratic governor says it's time for a national billionaire tax to address inequality and fund public priorities. But conservatives are blasting the idea as economic overreach, warning it would punish success, drive investment overseas, and face serious constitutional hurdles. Republican critics say taxing accumulated wealth, not income, could hurt job creation and trigger legal challenges. The proposal has no immediate path in Congress, but it's already sharpening the debate heading into the election cycle. Ron Taylor reporting.
0: In South Carolina, Alex Murdoch's retrial on murder charges, killings of his wife and son, begins today with a pretrial hearing. It aims to set deadlines for evidence exchange and schedule future proceedings. Media outlets flocking to cover the case after the South Carolina Supreme Court overturned his convictions. SRNnews.com.
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1: 91.5, The Blessing Weather. I'm meteorologist Mike Cox. We will have a heat wave on the way for our weather this week. Starting today, we will have partly cloudy skies and maybe a stray shower or thunderstorm this afternoon. It's going to be a hot one with a high of 92. Tonight, partly cloudy skies, our low 68. For Tuesday, a sunny day in the higher elevations, maybe a shower or thunderstorm with a high of 94. And for Wednesday, a sunny day with maybe a shower or thunderstorm in the mountains with a high of 96. 91.5, The
2: Blessing. Thank you so much, Mr. Cox. We appreciate the weather outlook on this Monday. It's June 29th, 2026. This is Mark Ferguson. We are rolling into the 9 o'clock hour. Drive with care on your way to work today. Hope it's going to be a great start to what should be one of the most exciting weeks in the history of our country as we celebrate 250 years of independence. God has been so good to America. Looking in God's Word for our thought for the day, we turn to Proverbs 14 and verse number 34. Righteousness exalteth a nation, but sin is a reproach to any people. You know, what made America get off to such a great start? What made America an experiment in freedom that has lasted 250 years? Well, you go back to the founding of this country and you read the documents. You would go all the way back even and read the Mayflower Compact and see the very vestiges of the freedom that we enjoy. You go all the way back even to the Magna Carta, which was the first document of a free people way, way back in 1215. And so as you think about history, and it's so important to learn from history, you know, I hear so much today, you probably do as well, many young people saying, I don't like history. Well, the old adage is, if you fail to learn from history, you'll be doomed to repeat it. And I think we see that sometimes, even in America. As good as God has been to this country, He has certainly blessed America. He's blessed us spiritually. He's blessed us materially. He's blessed us financially. He's blessed us in so many ways. As you've seen the World Cup and the people that travel from other countries to come to America, interview after interview after interview, they've said, you know, our media lies to us in our country. America is great. America is wonderful. America is a great, great place. And yet, the reason it's great is because it had a foundation in righteousness. And it was God's righteousness that was of primary importance. It was of utmost to those founding fathers as they sought to begin a new nation founded in freedom. And of course, true freedom comes through the Lord Jesus Christ. And then that will bring freedom in every other aspect of life. And so righteousness exalts a nation, but sin is a reproach to any people. That's our thought for today.

I left everything to follow you. That's music from Michael Card on our Monday get-together. At 7:25, it's Zach with Keys for Kids. We've got a great program on the way. Some fantastic kids' music as well. Now the Harmony Plain Singers, the Gospel Trumpet.

That's why we praise him. That's music from the Maranatha Singers. And it's always a great day to be able to praise the Lord, especially in song. Well, we're glad you're with us as we've got the kids' music ready to go for you this morning. So I hope you're ready. Let's sing.

0: I tried to fix my bike by myself, but I should have waited for Dad. Now it can't even be fixed at all.
1: Sometimes the best thing to do is be patient and wait for the right person to help you. Hi, and welcome to Keys for Kids. My name is Zach. I'm so glad that you're listening today. I'll admit it, I'm not a very patient person. If something is going wrong, I want to fix it right away, even if I don't have all the information or ability. But often the best thing to do when facing a problem is to take a breath, say a prayer, and ask God for help. Reminds me of a great Bible verse, Proverbs 3:5. It says, "Trust in the Lord with all your heart and lean not on your own understanding." Our story for today is entitled, Waiting for the One Who Knows What to Do. Something was rubbing against the chain when Lyle tried to ride his bike, and with his mom's medical bills piling up, there was no way his family could afford a new one. "Dad said he would fix that," his sister's voice came from behind him as he started to work on the bike himself. "He's looking over the budget again," Lyle said. "He never has time." Lyle tugged on the wheel with all his might, and his mouth dropped open when he broke it right off the bike. "Oops!" "Lyle," his sister exclaimed, "now it can't even be fixed." Lyle put a hand over his face. "I should have waited for Dad." That evening, Lyle's dad peeked into his room. "I just saw your bike. What happened?" Lyle sighed. "I was trying to fix it. I told you I would take a look at it." "I know, but you were so busy," Lyle said. "You have mom to take care of, and you've been trying to figure out how you're going to pay the bills." Dad stepped into the room. "I have been busy. Life has been hard for all of us. I'm sorry. I was trying to fix it by myself, and I ended up making things worse," Lyle said. "I don't know if you'll be able to fix it anymore." "I'll look at it." Dad walked across the room. "You know, bud, you've got me thinking about something your mom has been telling me. She said that her sickness and our finances are out of my control. She sees me trying to fix things and tells me I need to stop, that I need to put it in God's hands." "Because he's our Heavenly Father and knows best?" Lyle asked. "Right," Dad smiled. "He's our Father because he loves us so much that he gave his Son to die for us. He sent Jesus to save us from sin because we could never do it ourselves." Dad sat down on the bed. "I mess up when I try to handle things on my own. I need to trust him." Lyle nodded. "I hope I didn't mess up the bike forever." "Why don't we go take a look at it together?" said Dad. "And maybe we could ask God to show us what to do." Well, how about you? What do you do when you have a problem and don't know what you should do? Do you ask God for help and wait for him to take care of things? Or do you try to handle everything on your own? God loves you and cares about everything you're going through, and he wants you to come to him for help. Instead of trying to fix things yourself, ask him for help and trust him to know what to do. Our key verse is Proverbs 3:5.
0: Trust in
1: 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Trust God and wait for him. I'm glad I could spend some time with you reading the Keys for Kids story. 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
2: 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You'll hear stories of great Christians, Children's Bible Hour Story Time with Uncle Charlie, Sugar Creek Gang with Bill Collins, Moment of Truth with Uncle Paul, in the 4 o'clock hour, Adventures in Odyssey, Lamplighter Theater, and Keys for Kids. 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
3: Well, thank you, Mark. A heat wave is indeed on the way as we go through this week. Hottest temperatures we've seen actually in quite a while as we get into later in the week. But for today, we will see partly cloudy skies in total. Maybe a few more clouds here in the morning hours. There could be a pop-up shower or thunderstorm in the afternoon from some of those clouds. We'll have a high day of 92. Then tonight, partly cloudy skies. There will be a low of 68. For tomorrow, a sunny day, but maybe a shower or thunderstorm in the mountains and a high of 94.

Holy, holy, holy, Lord God Almighty. That's music from Stephen Curtis Chapman. Coming up at 8 o'clock on Turning Point, Dr. Jeremiah explores the Holy Spirit's help in the believer's worship through Colossians chapter 4, verses 2 through 4, emphasizing prayer that is diligent, watchful, thankful, and evangelistic. These qualities reflect a Spirit-directed approach to our communion with God. Hear that message coming up at 8 o'clock. Now, our friend Chuck Odom, simply singing, Tell 'em.

0: Shalom, friends. Larry Stamm here with a Messianic Minute, Biblical Connections Through a Jewish Lens. Love your enemy. This challenging command the Lord Jesus gave on the Sermon on the Mount in Matthew 5 goes against our natural desire for retaliation, yet it's important to our Christian witness. Solomon wrote in Proverbs 25, verses 21 and 22, "If your enemy is hungry, give him bread to eat, and if he is thirsty, give him water to drink. For so you will heap coals of fire on his head, and the Lord will reward you." The Apostle Paul quotes the same proverb in Romans chapter 12. How can we do this? Not in the natural, but in the supernatural power of the Spirit. May God grant us the grace and power to do just that. For more connections, visit our website at larrystamm.org or see our Larry Stamm Ministries Facebook page.
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2: 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I'm Greg Patton in the New America. 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I'm Greg Patton. I can't wait to share all of these things with you.

0: Rescue Me. That's the group Sela. Glad you're with us here on our Monday get-together. It's June the 29th, 2026. Where has this month gone? It'll be out of here, Lord willing, tomorrow. We'll be into July. I'm Mark Ferguson. Glad you're there. Time for our devotion for Unshackled.
1: June 29th, seeing the full picture. Have you ever worked on a puzzle? For some of us, this activity is far too tedious. But now imagine trying to understand the entire puzzle from viewing only one small piece. Without a doubt, we would feel lost and confused. And life is this same way. We exist for a few short years in the vast timeline of human history, trying to make sense of the world around us. It's no surprise, then, that we're often left wondering what God's purpose could be in the events taking place around us. Today, we'll hear from a man who spent much of his life wrestling with life's biggest questions. He's here to share with us his true story on this Unshackled Daily Devotional.
2: What is life? I'm Ed LeSoyne, and I asked that question for many years, especially after my dad started beating me when I was 12, causing me to stutter badly. Kids at school ridiculed me, and I was so miserable I thought of suicide constantly. I only had one friend in high school. Fear my father consumed me, and I hid from him, even when I was grown. A man gave me a ride one day and told me about Jesus. I read the tract he gave me and prayed for salvation. I even went to church for 6 months, but my family and friend were indifferent to my faith, so I fell away and drank instead. At 21, I still lived at home, bullied by my father until I joined the army. I loved it. Free of dad, I made new friends and drank even more. Then my father died and I cried my eyes out. I didn't even know that I loved him until he was gone. I drank to forget, still wondering, what is life? The next few years I alternated between hard drinking and violent rages, depression and suicidal thoughts. From Korea to the Persian Gulf War, I wanted only to die. I even asked someone to shoot me. Instead, they put me in the mental ward and I was discharged, full of despair. At home, I happened to hear an Unshackled story similar to mine, and I prayed, asking God to save me. My life was forever changed. Today, I teach Sunday school and no longer ask, what is life? Life is knowing Christ.
1: The Apostle Paul says in 1 Corinthians chapter 13, verse 12, "For now we see through a glass, darkly, but then face to face. Now I know in part, but then shall I know, even as also I am known." Friend, what Paul is referring to here is the culmination of life, when we stand before God and every hindrance of earth falls away. We will see God and know Him as we never have before, and we will see the full picture for the very first time. As believers, we have been granted a relationship with God, which allows us to begin to know Him. But one day, we will leave the darkness of this world behind, and everything will be made clear. Will you have faith in this truth today? 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
0: With SRN News, I'm Rich Thomason in Washington. Property is lost, along with at least four lives, as torrential rains bring devastating flooding to a wide swath of Kentucky, where Governor Andy Beshear has issued an emergency declaration, flooding in Tennessee as well, claiming one life in that state. The East is bracing for dangerously high temperatures this week, extending on into the holiday weekend. And three firefighters are dead, two others injured, battling massive wildfires burning along the Colorado-Utah border. The U.S. and Iran have reportedly agreed to stand down after exchanging fire over the past 2 days.
4: This back-and-forth violence stems from disagreements over the Strait of Hormuz. That's the strategic waterway used to transport oil from the Persian Gulf to international markets. The U.S. says that under the interim deal, the strait is supposed to be open to international shipping. Iran closed the strait during the war, and it's trying to retain some control there as leverage in these ongoing ceasefire talks.
0: Correspondent Joe Fetterman. The earthquake death toll in Venezuela tops 1,400. Thousands remain unaccounted for as search, rescue, and recovery crews continue their work amid the rubble.
5: The walls outside hospitals in Caracas are slowly filling up with pictures of the missing. By the hour, families stack up more photos, desperately looking for information about their loved ones. The morgue in the capital is overwhelmed, and as more bodies are brought in, there is simply not enough space to store them, even until they can be identified and returned.
0: That's the BBC's Yogita Lamaye. 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The Dow futures up 224 points, NASDAQ futures 340 points higher. This is SRN News. Do people know you are a Christian?
6: Lifeway Research has been asking that question to Protestant churchgoers, and only 53% of them say that most of the people they know are aware that they are followers of Christ. 30% say most people don't know. But the survey also reveals that a strong majority of Christians are fully prepared to share their faith. 65% say they would have no hesitation letting a non-Christian person know they are a believer. Michael Harrington reporting.
0: The Trump administration is moving to restart the specialized LGBT option for youth who contact the 988 Crisis Intervention Hotline. That phone number offers specialized options for certain groups such as veterans and Spanish speakers. A year ago, the administration stopped offering the Press 3 option for LGBT youth. The administration said it ended the service because funding ran out. It's now working to bring it back by the end of the year because Congress directed officials to allocate $33 million. This is SRN News. Mississippi has a new illegal immigration law.
7: A law to take effect Wednesday in Mississippi authorizes the state's Department of Public Safety to compile a list of all immigrants in the U.S. illegally who are living in the state. The law says the department may use all reasonable, lawful investigative means available to determine the number and identities of those immigrants, including country of origin, any criminal history, and the date, location, and status of deportation proceedings. Republicans State Senator Angela Hill, who sponsored the measure, says states have a right and obligation to help the U.S. government in discouraging illegal immigration. I'm Donna Water.
0: China has imposed new export controls on 40 Japanese companies it says are contributing to the country's remilitarization. 20 Japanese entities, including multiple divisions of Mitsubishi, have been placed on a strict export restriction list. More details, srnnews.com.
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9: Consistency is crucial when trying to develop better habits, even in your spiritual life, and especially in three key areas. Can you guess what they are? Today on Turning Point, Dr. David Jeremiah considers those areas and shares practical tools for achieving greater consistency in them. From his series on the Holy Spirit, here's David to introduce When the Holy Spirit Controls Your Life.
10: And thank you so much for being with us not only today, but over these last weeks as we have taught the material on the Holy Spirit from the Word of God. And for many of you, you have already ordered the book, which we made available this month to go along with this series called The Holy Spirit You May Not Know. And if you haven't done that already, you can order it right now. It's yours for a gift of any size to Turning Point. Just send your gift and say, please send me the book on the Holy Spirit. You say, how much should I send? Well, as much as you can, as much as God tells you to. I am not the one to tell you how much to send. You do what you believe you should do. Ask God to help you be generous and do the best you can to help us do what we do as we spread the Word of God around the world. This is a very important time for us, this day especially, because tomorrow we arrive at a financial deadline. June the 10th marks the end of our fiscal year, so that if God has blessed you through Turning Point, we want you to consider how you might be a blessing to us during this important time. Your gift today will be matched dollar for dollar, thanks to some gracious friends who have given us a special matching gift. Thank you for standing with us during this critical time of the year, and together we'll continue delivering the unchanging Word of God to an ever-changing world. Be sure and take note of that as you have opportunity. When the Holy Spirit controls your life, what happens? We're about to find out on this edition of Turning Point.
11: Somebody once asked comedian Jerry Seinfeld how to get better at telling jokes. His answer was pretty simple. The way to get better is to create better jokes, and the way to create better jokes is to write one every day. Then he explained how he does it. He buys a big wall calendar that has a whole year on one page. He hangs it on a wall that he sees every day, and then he gets a big red magic marker for each day he does his task of writing, and he writes a great big red X over that day. After a few days, he said, you'll have a chain. So just keep at it, and the chain will grow longer every day. You'll like seeing that chain, especially when you get a few weeks under your belt. Your only job next is to not break the chain. Now, that's just a story on the power of consistency. Deep down in our hearts, all of us wish we could develop the habit of consistency. And do you know how popular it is? A book on habits is in the New York Times bestsellers list and has been for a while, called Atomic Habits. Every time you look on that list, there's some kind of a book about habits, because everybody's trying to figure out, how can I have better habits? How can I live a more consistent life? And you don't have to be a Christian to feel that way. You just are a person, and you have a few things in your life you'd like to do more consistently. And the same is true in the spiritual arena, in our walk with the Lord. In his letter to the church at Colossae, Paul wrote what I believe is a powerful summary statement about what happens to us when the Holy Spirit takes control of our lives. It is the companion passage to Ephesians 5. Here's what it says. Listen to these words. Continue earnestly in prayer, being vigilant in it with thanksgiving. Meanwhile, praying also for us that God would open to us a door for the word, to speak the mystery of Christ, for which I am also in chains, that I may make it manifest as I ought to speak. Walk in wisdom toward those who are outside, redeeming the time. Let your speech always be with grace, seasoned with salt, that you may know how you ought to answer each one. You realize when you read this that it's an all-encompassing passage. For in these few verses, it's like Paul takes all we've been learning about the Holy Spirit, he wraps it up into three areas of life where most of us will admit we have the most difficulty living consistently for God. He talks about staying consistent in the way we pray, in the way we walk with unbelievers, and in the way we speak with grace. Let's take each one of them and follow what Paul said right from this passage of Scripture. Holy Spirit, help for our worship begins with Paul's instruction for us to pray diligently. Colossians 4, 2, continue earnestly in prayer. Continue in prayer is a command. It is not a suggestion. It is not something he says you should do if you feel like it. It says, don't let prayer be an afterthought. Don't let it be a ho-hum kind of thing you could take or leave. God wants us to pray diligently. He wants us to keep after it, even when it's not easy. Jesus taught his disciples to pray always and never give up. And if you read the New Testament carefully, you will see that this was the way they did it in the early church. These are verses from Acts and Ephesians, but listen carefully. These all continued with one accord in prayer and supplication. And they continued steadfastly in the apostles' doctrine, fellowship, breaking of bread, and prayers. But we will give ourselves continually to prayer, to the ministry of the word. Pray always with all prayer and supplication in the Spirit, being watchful to this end with all perseverance and supplication for all the saints. And 1 Thessalonians 5:17, which we all know, pray without ceasing. What does it mean to pray without ceasing? It doesn't mean to walk around muttering all day long, like you were in some kind of a trance. It has nothing to do with that. It means to take your prayer life seriously. I remember reading a story by John Stone Street, who was the president of the Colson Center. He told about a ninth grade Bible class assignment that he dreaded. He said, we had to go visit elderly shut-ins. And he and a friend went to see Mrs. Buchner, who was an 89-year-old widow on a country road in Virginia. The visit started awkwardly, and singing carols didn't help at all. As they prepared to leave, she said, can we pray together? John and his friend agreed, and Mrs. Buchner prayed with a warmth and confidence that made John realize she really knew God. 2 years later, unable to forget her, John visited again. He said, you probably don't remember me. John, she smiled, I prayed for you this morning. And she kept praying for him every day until she died. That's what Paul meant when he wrote, continue earnestly in prayer. Do you have anybody that prays for you every day? I'm blessed to have probably more than I know, but 3 or 4 people that I know pray for me by name every single day. And they even send me emails to let me know what they prayed for. Can you imagine what that feels like to know you have that strength? And when we receive that, we want to do that for others. The Bible says, pray diligently. Make prayer important. Sometimes it's not very important. We put it over here on the side. We go to church. We sing songs. We might even talk about Jesus. But prayer is a very difficult thing. And you know what? I read somewhere that if you want to empty a church, announce to the church that you're going to speak for 10 weeks on prayer. Nobody will come because everybody feels guilty about this particular subject. I don't want you to feel guilty, men and women. I want you to be encouraged to know prayer is a tremendous part of our life. And the Bible says, first of all, pray diligently. Then it says, being vigilant in it. Now, how in the world can you be vigilant in prayer? What does it mean to be watchful in prayer? First of all, it means to stay awake. I don't know about you. I have fallen asleep in a few prayers over the years. I had a hard night, got up in the morning, tried to pray, and all of a sudden I realized I was in a different zone. I don't know where I was. I'm sure God wasn't getting a lot out of my prayer. It means much more than that. It means to be watchful. It means to have an attitude of being spiritually alert. It means to notice what's going on around us, to be on the lookout for spiritual danger in our own lives, in the lives of others. Peter used this same word, vigilant, in his writing. He said, be sober, be vigilant, because your adversary, the devil, walks about like a roaring lion, seeking whom he may devour. I'm not sure about you, but I've noticed that the discipline of prayer can easily slip away from you if you're not attentive to it. One day without prayer, which can happen to anyone, becomes 2 days. 2 days become three. 3 days become a week, and then you wake up and realize with a start that a whole month has gone by and you've hardly prayed at all. Can I tell you two strategic things the devil does to make this happen? I've observed this over the years watching people and even in my own life. First of all, when you stop praying, the devil makes you feel really bad that you don't pray and you realize you shouldn't be praying. And then he says, you've not prayed in such a long time, you can't start again. And so what happens is the enemy gets in and he imagines with you a life without prayer, and before you know it, you have a life without prayer. Don't you let him do that to you. Here's what I know. Wherever you stopped in your prayer life, God will accept you to start right back again right now. It's never too much time that's gone by. If you realize and become convicted that you're not praying as you should, you don't have to go to class to figure that out. Just start doing it. Just start praying again, and you will discover that God will honor that. You've never slipped so far away from God that he won't accept you when you pray again. Don't let the devil tell you that. It's just not true. God loves you. His hands are reaching out to you. He longs for your fellowship. Don't deprive him of it anymore. Just get back to praying. That's what the scripture teaches us to do. So we're to pray diligently and watchfully. Notice this, we're to pray thankfully. Paul says in Colossians 4:2, pray with thanksgiving. Have you ever found yourself rushing into prayer, get halfway through it, and you realize you haven't breathed a single word of thanks to the Lord? All you've done is back your truck up and dump all your problems on his doorstep. We all get our gimme list together, don't we? Mine starts accumulating throughout the day, stored in some file in the back of my mind. I want this, I need that, I gotta have this and such and such. And sometimes, if I'm not careful, I can rush right into prayer with the list that is absent the thanking of God. The Bible tells us we're to begin our prayers with gratitude. Here's Psalm 100 and verse 4. Enter into his gates with thanksgiving and into his courts with praise. Be thankful to him and bless his name. Our very first words in prayer should be the words of gratitude. When you wake up in the morning, start by saying, Lord, thank you for another day. Thank you for a night of rest, and for the strength to face what's ahead, for my family, for the church. You've placed in my life, Lord, so many things. Thank you, thank you, thank you. I'm sure you remember me telling you about the Hollywood actor who tells everybody, when you go to bed at night, take off your slippers and push them way under the bed so that when you get out of bed in the morning, you have to get on your knees to get your slippers. While you're down there, be thankful to the Lord for all that he's done for you. I don't know if you need that kind of a reminder, but all of us know that if we're not careful, we ask God for everything and we thank him for very little. How many of you could give a witness that God is a wonderful God and he's worthy of our praise? Can I get a witness today? So Paul says, pray diligently, pray watchfully, pray thankfully. And then I love this one, pray evangelistically. Meanwhile, praying also for us that God would open to us a door for the word to speak the mystery of Christ, for which I am also in chains, that I may make it manifest as I ought to speak. Now remember, Paul's writing this letter from prison. Colossians is one of the prison epistles. He's not asking for an open door so he can get out of jail. That's probably what I have been praying for, but not Paul. No, that's not the principal thing on his heart. That open door phrase appears in scripture several times, and Paul is not saying, please open the door to my jail. He's saying, Lord, I want you to open the door for opportunity for me. He's affirming that God is the one who opens doors, but he opens them when we ask him. How do you know that? The Bible tells us that. Look with me at Revelation chapter 3. These things says he who is holy and he who is true, he who has the key of David, he who opens and no one shuts and no one opens. I know your works. See, I have set before you an open door and no one can shut it. When we ask for open doors, We're really asking for opportunities. And when God provides one, you won't have to force it open yourself. It will be clear, unmistakable, wide enough to walk through with confidence. I've had some experience in that over my life. When we started the radio ministry years ago on one station here in San Diego, I didn't have anybody out there representing us, trying to get us other stations. But one by one, God opened doors. And we would hear from this station and that station. Somebody said, would you have liked to have started out with 2,000 radio stations? No, I wouldn't like to have started out with those, because the joy of seeing God make that happen along the way was so great. And the realization that I didn't have anything to do with it. I wasn't making it happen. God was doing it. It was such a tremendous time in my life. You and I get ourselves in a lot of trouble sometimes when we try to make our own opportunities, don't we? I'd rather not tell you the stories about when I've done that. They won't be edifying to anybody here, I'm sure. But I am the sort of person who will try to make things happen. And if I'm not careful, I run around rattling this door and rattling that door and saying, Lord, please open it for me.

pray for God to open doors, but then we have to let him open the door. You notice too that sometimes he shuts doors. I don't know how long you have to live to be thankful for doors that have been shut. It's something less than 84 years, I'll tell you that right now. Because I can look back and see places in my life where I almost went here, or almost went there, or almost did this, or almost did that, and God shut the door so that I couldn't do it. I wasn't happy about it when it happened, but looking back, I realize he was protecting me. In other words, when we get to heaven, we will thank God for the prayers that he answered, and maybe even for some of the prayers he didn't answer as we look back over our lives. Paul's purpose here was to have open doors so that he could teach the grace of God. That's what the Bible says. He wanted the ability to explain to his people the hidden counsels of God. He wanted to help them understand how the Jews and the Gentiles had been brought together into one church and one body and one kingdom. He wanted to make them understand. He says, I want to be clear in my teaching. We have some teachers here. I see some of you. I know that you pray for opportunities, but do you ever pray for clarity? That God will give you clarity when you speak. If you've ever done any teaching, you understand very well what Paul was praying for. Sometimes you see something so clear in your studies and you're so excited about it and you can't wait to share it when you have your opportunity. And then you present it to a group of people and you watch a glaze form over their eyes. With a sinking feeling, you realize they don't have a clue what you've been talking about. Paul was saying, this is too important for me to muddle or obscure. I pray that I will be able to lay it out in a way that people can really and readily pick it up. I pray that a lot for what I do here. I don't want to just get up here and talk. Someone once told me a long time ago, if they haven't learned, you haven't taught. And that's a really interesting thing, is it not? If you teach and they haven't learned, you haven't taught. The Holy Spirit helps our worship. He helps us in these ways when we pray. Notice, secondly, the Holy Spirit will help us in our walk. Verse 5, walk in wisdom toward those who are outside, redeeming the time. When you walk, you just put one step in front of the other. You just take one step at a time. How many of you know the Christian life is just one step at a time? When you get ahead of that, you get in trouble, don't you? I was thinking about the verse that says, according to your days, so shall your strength be. How many of you are along with me when you say, Lord, this is Monday, I'd like strength for the whole week? No, you don't get strength for the whole week. You get strength for Monday. And when will you get Tuesday strength? On Tuesday. The Bible says, we walk by faith. And then he says in this passage something very interesting. He says, we walk toward those who are without. What a wonderful picture that is. There are many Christians who think that once you become a Christian, you shut off all relationships with the people in the world and you stay a little bit each day in your holy huddle and you live there for the rest of your time. I don't see that in the Bible. The Lord Jesus associated with sinners, with prostitutes, societal rejects. How are we supposed to win a world if we don't know anybody in the world? How are we going to touch people who don't know Christ if we're never with them? As someone has said, there's no impact without contact. So the Bible doesn't teach that you as a Christian should get over in your little group of other Christians and never talk to anybody who doesn't believe what you believe or live like you live. The Bible says, however, we're to live our lives toward them. In other words, live our lives in such a way that they will see the difference we make. If you're a Christian and you're working in a company where you're the only Christian, I promise you, they know it. If you're living at all the Christian life, they watch you. You're to live your life with a difference. And the Bible goes on to tell us a little bit more about how to do that as we move forward. Paul says in this passage that when you walk with wisdom, you do it openly toward those who are outside of the faith. You do your best to be an example for what Christ means to you as you live your life. I can promise you this. The people you work with are watching you every move. Once it becomes apparent you are a Christian, you are on display, an object of curiosity, and they will monitor everything you say and everything you do. And you say, Pastor, I don't like that. Doesn't seem fair. That sounds like living in a fishbowl.

0: I don't want that. Well, that's your problem. It's tough. That's the way it is. When you're a Christian, that's just the way it is. And if you try to live consistently in your own strength, you will fall flat on your face. But the Holy Spirit is here to empower you to live in such a way that environment around you, which is not Christian, causes a contrast to be seen in your life that is amazing. I remember one time when I was a student in Dallas Seminary, I was working for the Illinois-California Express. That's a freight company. I don't know if it's still in existence or not, but it was back then. I did a lot of things during the time I was working there. I was a billing clerk for a while. That's where you could make the most money, so I tried to learn how to do that. But I worked a lot on the docks. And you know, the docks of a freight company, that's a good place to find out what the world is all about, I want you to know. I didn't know any Christians there. I knew a lot of union members who were upset with me. If they thought I was working too hard, they'd let me know. If I wasn't taking enough time off for my lunch break, they'd let me know. But I'll never forget, one day I was in the truck and a guy came up to me, walked in the truck and he looked at me and he said, "Jeremiah, why are you the way you are?" Oh, what a question that is. Why are you the way you are? What an opportunity to say, well, because I live for somebody else beside myself. I live for Jesus. The Bible says, be ready with an answer for everyone who asks you concerning your faith. You don't have to open that door to do that. God will open it. And then Paul says, redeem your time. Seize every opportunity, like merchants who were buying up a commodity in the market. This whole business of our walk before the world is so critical. And you say, it isn't fair that my faith should be a determinant in the life of somebody else. It isn't fair, it's just the way it is. That's why our responsibility is so great. I remember reading a story about the Russian writer, Maxim Gorky. Gorky was a child when his father died, and he and his mother went to live with his grandparents. His granddad, Gorky recalled, was a religious man, but stern, irritable, and sometimes very religious, but kind and gentle and understanding. Gorky wrote that when he saw his mother and his grandfather kneeling side by side in church, he could not believe that they were praying to the same God. He said there had to be two gods, one cruel and vindictive, and the other loving and forgiving. I think sometimes when people see us, they must wonder about our God. Because you see, the way we interact with those outside the faith paints a picture of the God we worship. The Christ they see in you and in me is the only Christ they have, and they will evaluate. And that is true. That is why we need the Holy Spirit to sit on the throne in our hearts and help us to live the Christian life in such a way that we reflect who Jesus is. As I have just said, the only Jesus many people will ever see is the Jesus they see in you and in me. That is both a great opportunity and a great responsibility. Well, tomorrow we'll finish up this month with part two of When the Holy Spirit Controls Your Life. And as I mentioned to you, after that, we began this new series, which I think is going to be a blessing to you all as we talk about making sense of it all, seeing the world with a biblical perspective. Don't forget to get your copy of the book on the Holy Spirit. It's yours for the asking when you send your gift to Turning Point today. So we look forward to hearing from you. And thank you so much for listening. I'm David Jeremiah.
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4: 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Learn how believers can successfully navigate the culture in which they live. Part one of the message, Surviving Our Present Culture, is on the way in just a moment. Now we say good morning to staff meteorologist Mike Cox. He's going to tell us how to navigate this heat for today's forecast.
7: 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It should be a partly to mostly sunny Monday after a few clouds early on. There is a small chance of a shower or thunderstorm this afternoon with a high of 92. Tonight, partly cloudy skies, a low of 68.
8: Living in the society in which we live, listen, you cannot hold this book loosely. You can't hold it loosely. He said, tightly, cling to it in your mind, in your heart, and on your lips. He says, this is the living Word of God. Not only that, he says, cling to it because of its awesome power in a person's life. You can't read this book and be absolutely, totally unaffected.
9: The Bible is God's instruction book for life. It gives guidance when we're unsure, peace when we're anxious, and comfort when we're distressed. Today on In Touch, the teaching ministry of Dr. Charles Stanley will learn how the ancient scriptures give strength for surviving our present culture. Here's Dr. Stanley's message.
8: Christians fall into two categories. There are those who are the committed followers of Jesus, and then there are those who are carnally minded believers. And so when you think about that, you think about what is the difference? That is, what about these committed followers of Jesus? Well, first of all, they are guided by the Holy Spirit. Committed believers have a passion for God. Committed believers want to and desire to share their faith. They desire to walk obediently before God. They trust the Lord Jesus Christ for all of their needs. Their whole life takes on a whole different perspective because they've trusted Jesus Christ as their Savior. They're growing in their Christian life, and so they're committed followers. But then there's the other group, carnally minded Christians, for example, and as he says here, he says, you're like babes. He said, I can only feed you milk, because they have convictions, but they compromise. They're inconsistent in their Christian walk. Doctrinally, they are very, very weak, and they are usually self-centered. And what they're interested in primarily, for example, those things that give them pleasure and comfort and ease, they're the attenders and the observers, but they don't get very much involved. They're people who've been highly influenced by the world culture, the culture we live in. And so there's a great difference between the two. And they have little interest in serving God, but rather serving themselves. And they have become entangled and oftentimes trapped by the very culture they live in. Now, only you can decide which one of those two categories you fall into. And Paul is writing to young Titus, who's a young pastor, whom he has left on the Isle of Crete, a very, very difficult place. And he is instructing him as to how to choose elders and how to establish the churches all over the island of Crete. So I want you to turn to the little book of Titus. And beginning in verse 5, he gives us a little reasoning here. He says, for this reason I left you in Crete, that you would set in order what remains and appoint elders in every city as I directed you. Then he tells him what kind of people he should be looking for and so forth. Then he comes to verse 9. And he talks about one of the key qualities that these people are to have, and that's this: holding fast the faithful word, which is in accordance with the teaching, so that he will be able to both exhort in sound doctrine and to refute those who contradict. Now, then he gives us a little insight into the society, the culture on the Isle of Crete when he says, for there are many rebellious men, empty talkers and deceivers, especially those of the circumcision, who must be silenced because they're upsetting whole families, teaching things they should not teach for the sake of sordid gain, or they're doing it for money. One of themselves, a prophet of their own, said, Cretans are always liars, evil beasts, and lazy gluttons. This testimony is true. For this reason, reprove them severely so that they may be sound in the faith, not paying attention to Jewish myths and commandments of men who turn away from the truth. To the pure, all things are pure. But to those who are defiled and unbelieving, nothing is pure, but both their mind and their conscience are defiled. They profess to know God, but by their deeds they deny him, being detestable and disobedient and worthless for any good thing. Now, here's the phrase I want you to notice. He says, holding fast the faithful word. Why did he use that terminology? So let's think about it for just a moment. Let's think honestly now about the culture you and I live in, the environment, the society we live in. Now, here's what you're going to have a little inclination to do. Say, well, you know, things are really not all that bad, and we sort of rationalize it. I'm going to show you in a moment why you'd rationalize it. Let's think about the culture in which you and I live. First of all, it's a secular culture, which means it has little or no interest, primarily no interest in spiritual things or religion whatsoever. It is a materialistic culture, which means its primary interest is on material things and wealth, and at the expense of all spiritual things. It is an immoral society. There's awesome overemphasis on sensuality and sexuality and perversion and all the rest. And this is the message of our culture. You can do as you please. Don't worry about the consequences. There'll be no negative consequences. And so we live in a culture with this question. As a child of God, as a follower of Jesus Christ, how do we live in such a culture? With all of its avenues, listen, reaching into the depths of our lives and our homes and all that we are in our families. How do we live in this culture and at the same time live above it? How do we live in the midst of all of the influences and at the same time not be influenced by it? The primary key is this. What did he say? Hold fast the faithful word, which is in accordance with the teaching. Now, what does he mean when he talks about holding fast? Simply this. When you hold something, you hold it by your hand. When he says holding fast the faithful word, the word means to cling to hold it tight, to hold it close. That is to apply it to your life. So here's what Paul is saying. He says, teaching them to hold tightly to the word of God, cling to the truth of the word of God, apply it to your life. Because he knew that the Christians that live in that culture of Crete, they would be so highly influenced, very subtly influenced, that before long, you couldn't tell the Christian from the non-Christian. What a message for our day and time. Because we live in that kind of a culture. And we could use many other words to describe the things that go on around us, the laws that are being passed, the attitudes that people have, and the way Christians oftentimes find themselves, oftentimes too late, caught up in this culture with its vain philosophies, with its immoral attitudes and actions. And then we wonder why the church has such little influence and impact on our society. It does have a relationship with the fact that we have ceased to cling to. We have ceased, listen, hold tightly to the principles and the teachings of the Word of God. Hold fast to the faithful Word of God. Well, one of the primary reasons is this, and that is the nature of what the Word of God is. What is this book? This book is the most unique book in the world because there's none like it, because this is the one that God wrote. Through the power of the Holy Spirit working in the lives of men, God has given us the revelation of himself. That is, this book is the unfolding revelation of God. That is, if you want to know what God is like, you read the scripture. If you want to know how God acts, you read the scripture. If you want to know what God believes, you read the scripture. If you want to know how to live the life, you read the scriptures. This is God's instruction book. This is the story of God's redeeming love to mankind. This is the one book, listen, when you and I stand before him one of these days, all the excuses and the rationalizations in the world won't matter. The issue is, how has, listen, our character, our conversation, and our conduct, how has it matched the truth of the Word of God? God has taught us in his Word how to live and why we're to live that way. And so one of the reasons he said, teach them to cling to the word, the faithful word. Teach them to hold it tightly. Teach them to apply it to their lives, which is one admonition we so desperately need in the church, among God's people, and that the world needs to see that you and I are clinging to the truth. And so here's what he says. He says, teaching them to hold fast the faithful word of the living God. Why? Because of what this book is all about. This is God's book. Not only that, because the primary purpose is for which God gave us this. And somebody says, well, God gave it to us so we can read it and sort of be happy. No, he didn't. He gave us his faithful word in order that you and I may be saved, be forgiven of our sins, be reconciled back to God. He also gave it to us in order to equip us to serve him. But he also gave it to us what? For the reason that you and I would understand the truth of it and therefore be able to defend what we believe. And if you're going to be a godly person living in the society in which we live, listen, you cannot hold this book loosely. You can't hold it loosely. He said, tightly, cling to it in your mind, in your heart, and on your lips. He says, this is the living word of God. Not only that, he says, cling to it because of its awesome power in a person's life. Now, if you've been through some difficulties, some hardship in your life, some trying time, and you've picked up the Word of God and began to read, something began to happen in your life. You can't read this book and be absolutely, totally unaffected. Because as you read it, that's the awesome power of the Word. Why are these words so powerful? Why can they bring hope and help to people who are going through difficulty and hardship? Simply reading these words, why? Because they're the words of God. Because you know what's behind the words? What's behind the words is the awesome power of the infinite, eternal, all-loving God. It is the power of the Word. because it is the Word of God. That's what makes it indestructible no matter what. That's what makes it so powerful to change people's lives. That's what makes it possible to reach down in the lowest depths of life and pull people out of the hog pen of life. It is the awesome power of the Word of God. So he says, listen, he says, hold it tightly, hold it close. It will give you guidance when you're seeking guidance. It will give you wisdom when you're seeking wisdom. It'll lift the burden. It'll bring joy into your heart, peace into your heart, confidence into your life, courage in your life. Why? Because it is the awesome power of God. Not only that, it'll keep you from sin. You remember what David said? He said, thy word have I hidden in my heart that I might not sin against God. It'll bring you back to God. It will also equip you to identify error, to refute error. It'll make it possible for you to defend yourself against those who would have you to believe all kinds of false doctrine and false ideas. The world is full of it. And very subtly, they keep sending out the message, one message after the other. And that is that that's antiquated. That's old-fashioned. This is a whole new century. This is a whole new time. This is a different day. And therefore, this is the way you ought to think. They want you to change your thinking. And what are they doing? They're working hard to change the thinking of your children. We live in a society of which we listen. While we live in it, we must not let it overcome us, change us, dominate us, control us, or change what we believe. He says, therefore, hold this precious word, hold it tightly, hold it close to you. He says, cling to it. Because listen, this is a word of hope. This is a word of assurance. And this is the word by which the living God equips us to serve him in all different kinds of ways. And when I think about it, I think about the fact of how it does affect people. This book affects people in ways that no other book in all the world. He says, cling to it. So let me ask you this question. Where does this book fit into your life? Do you bring it to church on Sunday and lay it down to the next Sunday? Or do you have it close by? Do you take it with you some portion? What part does the Word of God literally play in your life? How much effect does it have? Do you only read it when you go to church? Do you only listen to it when you hear the pastor speak? Or do you cling to it? Do you value it for what it is? That is the awesome, living, eternal Word of God. We are continually being bombarded by the world. For example, you sit in front of a television set, and if you watch some programs, here's what they're saying to you. It's okay. That's no longer immoral. That's what everybody's doing. It's okay. It's okay. It's all right. It's all right. It's all right. It's popular. This is the thing to do today. And you know what? You keep watching that. You keep listening to that. And if you don't think you're being impressed, then let me ask you this question. How many of us would have to say, am I accepting things today? It's just seemingly this is the way it is today that I would never have accepted 10 years ago. How is it affecting my life? I'll tell you, you listen to the same thing over and over and over and over again. Before long, you start believing it. Why? Because that's just the power of words. And the world is doing its best to drag us away from God, drag us away from, listen, from the one thing that anchors us that never changes. And as long as you and I adhere to the principles of Scripture, as long as you and I see this as the anchor of our whole belief system, and we see this as the anchor of that which keeps our thought life right, our actions right, our attitude right, our character right, we can never be changed except change into more godliness. And what I want you to see is this. This isn't some suggestion, but this is serious business. You see, here's what's happening. Because people have neglected the Word of God so long, they don't know the truth. And therefore, when false ideas, erroneous ideas come along, they just say, well, that sounds pretty good. I can tell you right now, everything the devil has to offer is going to sound rather good and inviting. That's his whole approach. So if you say, well, it doesn't sound bad, don't expect Satan to offer you anything that sounds bad, looks bad, or feels bad. Because that's not his approach. He knows exactly how to get to you. So he said, here are the reasons. Because the nature of this book, because the power of this book, because the purpose of this book. And so we have to ask the question, what's involved? Listen, what is involved in holding fast to the Word of God, clinging to it, as he says here? What's involved? Well, first of all, unwavering faith in it. Now watch this carefully. If Satan can get you to doubt one verse of Scripture, just one, if he can get you to doubting a passage of Scripture, and here's the passage you'll doubt, it'll be something that you want to do and God forbids you to do it, and you say, well, now that was written back in those days, but this is a whole different day. You can't always interpret things today things happened before. And so you rationalize a passage or two or three verses or whatever. What happens is you say, well, you know, you can sort of massage that verse a little bit. Then something else comes along, and that doesn't quite fit what you want to do as you read the Scripture. And so you say, well, you know what? That's the Apostle Paul. And the Apostle Paul was this, and he was that, and so forth. That's what Jesus said. And I mean, Jesus was perfect. You know what you've done before long? Before long, you have rewritten your own Scripture. And what you've done is you have begun the process of eliminating those things that interfere with your lifestyle. And so now you don't want to believe that anymore. You say, well, you begin to rationalize it. And what I want you to see is this. He said to us, we have to cling to it. And we have to have unwavering faith in it. Somebody says, well, now sometimes I doubt this book. I want to tell you how to stop doubting the Word of God. Some of you will laugh at this, but it'll be to your great destruction. If you're wise, you'll listen carefully. Here's how you deal with your doubts. You get on your knees, humbling yourself before the living God. You put your hands on this book and you tell God, Lord, I don't fully understand everything in here. There's some things I don't fully understand, Lord. But I need a foundation to live by. And I want to know what is the truth. And just because I don't understand it all, and just because it convicts me of things that I don't particularly want to give up right now, I'm making a decision today. I make a decision to trust this book, the Holy Bible, to be your eternal, truthful, faithful word. And I trust it, and I will trust it till the day I die. I may not always agree with it, God, but I'm going to trust you that this is your word. You wouldn't give me something that's false because you said you couldn't lie. You couldn't be a holy God and give me anything less than a holy Bible. I'm going to begin to trust the Word of God today. He says, the grass withers, the flower fades, but the Word of our God will stand forever. This is the eternal, life-changing Word of God, indestructible truth that can defy every error, every false doctrine, and put it to death. That's what this is. This is God's holy word. So when he says, hold it close, cling to it very tightly. It also, listen, means to apply it. That is, if I'm going to do that, I've got to trust it. Second, I must apply it to my life. That means it just is not some object in which I believe, but a message that's in my heart and in my mind and before my eyes and on my lips. It is that which is within us. You want the Word of God in you. If you want your heart to be pure, fill it with that which is pure, the pure Word of God. If you want your mind to be pure, you fill it with the Word of God, the pure mind of God, the awesome, powerful mind of God. That's what this book is all about. This is the foundation. When you depart from it, here's what you do. You sever your life from the anchor that keeps you steadfast, godly, walking holy before Him, obedient to Him, walking wisely in the will of God, with the power of the Spirit of God in your life and the assurance of heaven in your heart.
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10: 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When you ask God what he wants you to do, how can you be sure you're hearing his answer? Thoughts on seeking God's guidance in A Moment with Charles Stanley.
16: Well, the first thing I do is I get in the Word of God to say, Lord, here's what I'm looking for. I'm looking for guidance and direction here. Speak to my heart in your Word. Sometimes that comes soon. It may be several weeks. It may be longer than that. But what you and I want to do is to seek his guidance, not only in reading his Word, but in asking him and then listening. And this is the wonderful thing about personal private meditation. When you get by yourself reading the Word of God, you'll be amazed sometimes at a verse of Scripture that you've read many times. All of a sudden it jumps off the page and there is your particular answer to something specific that you've been asking him for. The key is this. You read his Word. You listen to what he says. You watch how God works. You watch how God works in other people's lives. God is absolutely committed to showing you the truth. And for me personally, it's reading the Word, listening, watching, comparing what I'm asking with how he has answered that in the Word of God in all kinds of different situations. He is more than committed to showing you the truth. And I tell you, you can be very confident when you're asking guidance because he's committed to giving you guidance.
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4: 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He's in the Gospel of John.
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Now we continue reading from the Bible with the beginning of John chapter 3. Now there was a man of the Pharisees named Nicodemus, a ruler of the Jews. This man came to Jesus by night and said to him, "Rabbi, we know that you have come from God as a teacher, for no one can do these signs that you do unless God is with him." Jesus answered and said to him, "Truly, truly, I say to you, unless one is born again, he cannot see the kingdom of God." Nicodemus said to him, "How can a man be born when he is old? He cannot enter a second time into his mother's womb and be born, can he?" Jesus answered, "Truly, truly, I say to you, unless one is born of water and the Spirit, he cannot enter into the kingdom of God. That which is born of the flesh is flesh, and that which is born of the Spirit is spirit. Do not be amazed that I said to you, 'You must be born again.' The wind blows where it wishes, and you hear the sound of it, but do not know where it comes from and where it is going. So is everyone who is born of the Spirit." Nicodemus said to him, "How can these things be?" Jesus answered and said to him, "Are you the teacher of Israel and do not understand these things? Truly, truly, I say to you, we speak of what we know and testify of what we have seen, and you do not accept our testimony. If I told you earthly things and you do not believe, how will you believe if I tell you heavenly things? No one has ascended into heaven but he who descended from heaven, the Son of Man. As Moses lifted up the serpent in the wilderness, even so must the Son of Man be lifted up, so that whoever believes will in him have eternal life."

0: John 3:16. For God so loved the world that he gave his only begotten Son, that whoever believes in him shall not perish, but have eternal life. For God did not send the Son into the world to judge the world, but that the world might be saved through him. He who believes in him is not judged. He who does not believe has been judged already, because he has not believed in the name of the only begotten Son of God. This is the judgment, that the light has come into the world, and men loved the darkness rather than the light, for their deeds were evil. For everyone who does evil hates the light, and does not come to the light for fear that his deeds will be exposed. But he who practices the truth comes to the light, so that his deeds may be manifested as having been wrought in God. For more info about this ministry, our website is the-word.info. Once again, the-word.info. Reading the Word of God without comment, this is Nicholas Hope.
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1: Welcome to the Bible class. Today, we begin our study in the book of Nehemiah. Nehemiah is a sibling book, or a twin, to the book of Ezra. When we read Ezra, we see Ezra coming back to the city of Jerusalem with some 1,700 people so that he might rebuild the temple. Zerubbabel had come earlier, of course, and had brought in more people, but had not finished the work. And so Ezra, the priest, came back from Babylon with his few in number, with the idea of completing the work of building the temple. And so Ezra accomplished the spiritual establishment of the new community. And then when we look at Nehemiah, we see Nehemiah in giving physical and political stability to the city. He was in the high position of cupbearer to the king, Artaxerxes, and he learned that the community in Judah was in great affliction and reproach, as we find in Nehemiah chapter 1. So he had himself appointed governor in Judah with authority and resources to rebuild the city walls and to have the city become a real entity once again. He was a man of skill and apparently was a very daring sort of fellow. Anyone that drank the wine of the king to see if it was poisoned had to have some daring. He had authority when he was sent by the king, and he had the resources necessary to build the walls of the city. So he surveyed the walls at night. He did that because he wanted to avoid those that would be opposed to the building of the walls, so he did it at night. He assembled a labor force. He divided the walls into sections. He supervised the building process. And so it was completed in all of 52 days. They did all of the work in rebuilding the walls of the city of Jerusalem in only 52 days. Now, he faced all sorts of opposition, just as we do in the Christian life. He faced mockery. He faced armed raids. They had a trowel in one hand and a sword in the other. And so there was physical confrontation. There was even subterfuge where they tried to draw him outside the city to murder him there in chapter 6, but he refused to come down because he had a great work to do. They even tried blackmail. Finally, they hired a prophet to tell of his death. Of course, he was a false prophet. But Nehemiah met the challenges. He had courage. He had wisdom. He had a determination no one could undermine to complete what God had called him to do. And so Nehemiah, as an individual, in Nehemiah the book describing the work and life of the individual, helps us to understand what we as Christians are to do as we live our lives day by day. We are not to be defeated by those around us simply because they do not like what we're doing when we're called of God to do it. It's been said that Ezra and Nehemiah, the two books, portray Jesus Christ as our restorer. And indeed, the city of Jerusalem was restored by both of those historical characters. When we study the book of Nehemiah, we'll see that after the wall was completed, which was the major task, Nehemiah took measures to increase the population of Jerusalem and to correct the social, economic, and religious abuses that had been taking place. Nehemiah prayed, and in chapter 9, we will enjoy the prayer of Nehemiah, which picks up where the prayer of Ezra left off. Ezra, in his prayer, in Ezra 9, was a prayer of contrition, a prayer of confession. And Nehemiah, in his prayer in chapter 9, is the utter surrender of Nehemiah and the people of God to God himself. And God had promised to bring the Jews back. God had done that. And Nehemiah continues the prayer of Ezra, as it were, and goes from confession and contrition to complete surrender to Almighty God. Nehemiah could be considered a pietist. Now, I like piety in any human being. Piety means that you have a high sense of God and you are a worshipful person. You worship Almighty God. And so Nehemiah showed his piety by his prayers, by his conviction that he had to do what God had called him to do. Now, his work with Ezra put the nation into a united state. And the nation then had a unique identity which helped to preserve the Jews, the people of God. And it preserved the promises of redemption that God had made when Christ would come to this earth and offer himself on the cross at Calvary. And so all of the Old Testament or Old Covenant hopes and desires and dreams and all of that were culminated in the work and sufficiency of Jesus Christ. And it was Ezra, along with Nehemiah, and of course Zerubbabel before them, that made it such that these promises indeed could be fulfilled. 14 years after Ezra had come back to Jerusalem, Nehemiah came back to Jerusalem, or came to Jerusalem. He had never been there before. Nehemiah, remember, was born during that 70 years of captivity in Babylon. So God used Nehemiah then to guide Judah in rebuilding the city walls, reordering the people's social and economic lives, to bring them into a unified state, as it were. The Bible speaks of Nehemiah going to Jerusalem in the 20th year of Artaxerxes and again in his 32nd year. Artaxerxes the first would be the dates of 445 and 433, respectively. There are a number of scrolls of historical data that confirm the history that's mentioned here in Nehemiah. And before you think that we need some other books to confirm the Bible, we don't, but it's always interesting to me to see what historians at the time of the writing, as of Nehemiah, had to say about what was going on in the world around them. Sanballat and Johanan were mentioned in a number of antique scrolls, and the historical sources would tell us that Nehemiah finished his governorship before 408 B.C. Most folks think that Nehemiah actually was the author of the book. That's good for them, because that's the way we've had it presented to us all these years. And while we don't know anything about Nehemiah's childhood, we know about his adulthood. We do know his father's name, Hakaliah. And he had another brother named Hanani. And his great-grandparents were the ones probably taken into captivity to Babylon. And so, he was probably not an old man. When he came, he was in his prime, and he was a respected member of the court of the king. And that's something for us to remember. You see, we have some folks, and I know this to be the case because I have encountered this more than once, but we have some folks that believe that Christians should not be involved in the government. And while I might take that view in some circumstances, certainly we should not be involved in the machinations of evil of the government, but we should be involved, in my opinion, in the things of good that the government can do, and that includes preserving freedom for the worship of the Lord God Almighty. There are some that say that Christians should not be involved in governmental affairs. The book of Nehemiah would refute that, as does much of the Old Testament, because Nehemiah was in the position of authority with a foreign ruler that allowed him then to come and to do the work that God would call him to do. If Nehemiah had not been the cupbearer to the king, none of the book of Nehemiah would have happened. Let's get to the word, shall we? Nehemiah chapter 1. The words of Nehemiah, the son of Hakaliah, and it came to pass in the month Chishlu, in the 20th year, as I was in Shushan, the palace, that Hanani, one of my brethren, came, he and certain men of Judah, and I asked them concerning the Jews that had escaped, which were left of the captivity, and concerning Jerusalem. And they said unto me, the remnant that are left of the captivity there in the province are in great affliction and reproach. The wall of Jerusalem also is broken down, and the gates thereof are burned with fire. And it came to pass, when I heard these words, that I sat down and wept, and mourned certain days, and fasted and prayed before the God of heaven. And I said, I beseech thee, O Lord, God of heaven, the great and terrible God that keepeth covenant and mercy for them that love him and observe his commandments, let thine ear now be attentive and thine eyes open, that thou mayest hear the prayer of thy servant, which I pray before thee now, day and night. For the children of Israel, thy servants, and confess the sins of the children of Israel, which we have sinned against thee. Both I and my father's house have sinned. We have dealt very corruptly against thee, and have not kept the commandments, nor the statutes, nor the judgments, which thou commandest thy servant Moses. Remember, I beseech thee, the word that thou commandest thy servant Moses, saying, If ye transgress, I will scatter you abroad among the nations. But if you turn unto me and keep my commandments and do them, though there were of you cast out unto the uttermost part of the heaven, yet will I gather them from thence, and will bring them unto the place that I have chosen to set my name there. Now these are thy servants and thy people, whom thou hast redeemed by thy great power and by thy strong hand. O Lord, I beseech thee, let now thine ear be attentive to the prayer of thy servant, and to the prayer of thy servants who desire to fear thy name, and prosper, I pray thee, thy servant this day, and grant him mercy in the sight of this man. For I was the king's cupbearer. Nehemiah's name means Yahweh consoles. And so we see that this Nehemiah, who was the son of Hechaliah, is here praying. As I mentioned, his piety, his devotion to God, he was not one to be without prayer. He was one to pray at all times. As the Apostle Paul admonishes us to pray without ceasing, so it seems that Nehemiah was that type of prayer warrior. He never stopped praying. And his prayer involved several things. There in verses 4 through 11, he pleaded for the mercy of God. He confessed his sin. He identified himself with his people, confessing his sin, their sin, together. He acknowledged the correctness of God's judgment. He didn't second guess Almighty God, but accepted the judgment that God had given. And then he asked for God's help in bringing him success as he spoke to the king. And so here is Nehemiah, the man,

0: of Almighty God. And he has brought his case to the Lord, and he's going to ask for permission. And we're going to see it in just a moment. He's going to ask for permission to go and do a great work. God had laid this upon his heart, and he was not afraid to go. It must have been a drastic change to go from being the counselor to the king, the cupbearer, the one that tasted the wine to make sure it wasn't poisoned, and to leave that and to go into this place where there was great affliction. And yet he was willing to do it because God had laid it upon his heart, as we would say, put it in his heart and mind to go and get this done. Nehemiah chapter 2, and it came to pass in the month Nisan, in the 20th year of Artaxerxes the king, that wine was before him, and I took up the wine and gave it unto the king. Now I had not before time been sad in his presence. Now this is something to understand very carefully. According to the timeline, he's now in the month of Nisan. That's March and April in the Jewish way of looking at it. And he had been praying for 4 months. Not for a day, not for 30 minutes, not for 10 minutes, but for 4 months. He had been bringing his petition before the Lord. And he was now going to ask the king for permission. Now, a sad countenance was never tolerated by the king. You had to be happy, or at least look joyful, when you were around the king. The truth is that kings, in the Oriental style of kings, didn't want any sadness around. They were the ones that caused sadness, of course. They could kill people upon their whim and all of that. But they didn't want any sadness in their court. They wanted to have a good day. They wanted everything to look good, whether it was or not. And so Nehemiah mentions here in chapter 2, verse 1, that he had never before shown any sadness in the presence of the king. Verse 2, wherefore the king said unto me, why is thy countenance sad, seeing thou art not sick? This is nothing else but sorrow of heart. Then I was very sore afraid. You don't show sadness in front of the king. The king is the good guy. You got to be nice. You got to smile. You got to act like you're happy. Well, that wasn't the case, and Nehemiah wasn't. And Nehemiah, after 4 months of prayer, was ready to present his petition to the king. And verse 3, and said unto the king, let the king live forever. Why shouldst not my countenance be sad, when the city, the place of my father's sepulchres, lieth waste, and the gates thereof are consumed with fire? Then the king said unto me, for what dost thou make request? So I prayed to the God of heaven. Now notice, this prayer to the God of heaven was not a solo prayer. It was not a singular instance of him praying. He'd been praying for 4 months already. This was not something that just came upon him and he said, okay, I'm going to do it. No. This man, Nehemiah, was a man that God had raised up. And in 4 months he'd been praying, but now he comes to the point of the request. The king knows his servant very well and knows there's a request coming. And Nehemiah does not make the request until he once again prays to God Almighty.
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0: As we go to the bottom of the 9 o'clock hour, that reminds us that Southwest Radio Church is on the way with another Watchman on the Wall program. Coming up at 11:30 on Love Worth Finding, the late Dr. Adrian Rogers is going to bring us another message on three kinds of burdens that everyone shares, saved or lost. So be sure to hear the conclusion of that message at 11:30. Time now for Mission Network News.
4: I'm Ruth Kramer with Mission Network News. Twin quakes have devastated Venezuela. And in Haiti, hunger is forcing families to eat dirt cookies again. Where is God at work in the middle of these crises? You'll find out in the moments ahead. And we'll begin today in Venezuela, where acting President Delcy Rodriguez has declared a state of emergency after twin quakes struck northern Venezuela last week. The quakes leveled dozens of buildings and left tens of thousands of people missing. And it's far from over. Ethan Forhetz with Convoy of Hope says
5: they're looking at probably 100 or more aftershocks in the days following. So you never know which aftershock will be the last one, the straw that broke the camel's back, that is going to bring down an already their needs long term. That's really how Convoy of Hope works, through the local church to meet the needs of people and to build relationship through the local church.
4: As the death toll and damages climb in Venezuela, please pray and take action now.
5: If you're able, make a donation to convoyofhope.org/mission. We are gathering supplies through those donations.
4: Meanwhile, recent violence in East Africa has church leaders and believers concerned about growing instability. Earlier this month, a Mozambican bishop was shot and killed at his home. Christian leaders across Africa are calling for a full investigation. Over in Ethiopia's Oromia region, believers are mourning deadly attacks on churches. At least 37 Christians have been killed in the violence and over 2,500 displaced. One church attacked was the 101-year-old Talata St. Gabriel Church. Todd Nettleton with the Voice of the Martyrs USA says
6: part of what has happened that has sort of raised the profile of these attacks is you have a number of people being killed in the attacks, but you also have a church being destroyed that was 101 years old. So this is not, you know, a church building that somebody put up on their property a year ago or 5 years ago.
4: Both cases point to religious targeting of believers for their faith.
6: They're not attacking mosques. They are attacking churches. And so it does seem to have a religious element or a religious motivation to the attacks.
4: Nettleton says the violence across East Africa comes down to power struggles for religious influence. He asks,
6: I would especially pray that there would be revival and that people would come to faith in Christ even amidst the conflict and amidst the upheaval that's going on.
4: And rising gas prices from the Middle East are shocking the economy of one of the most fragile countries in the world, Haiti. For Haiti with Love's Rosalind DeHart describes the countrywide crisis.
7: With the fuel prices going up and the trucking companies not getting fuel, the food prices have gone up and people can't afford it.
4: The World Food Program says nearly 6 million Haitians are facing acute food insecurity.

0: desperate Haitians have resorted to eating mixtures of dirt and water called dirt cookies.
1: They're eating rat for meat, any birds, anything they can get their hands on to eat for meat, and eating the dirt cookies again. Yes, it's very bad.
0: Fuel prices have made it difficult for Haiti with Love to get supplies.
1: Haiti is having a, especially Cap Haitian, is having a big fuel problem because the little fuel that Haiti can buy is coming from Port-au-Prince and trucking it to Cap Haitian. Sometimes it doesn't go through. Gangs stop it on the way.
0: Still, they're doing everything they can to help Haitians in need.
1: We house them, we feed them, we clothe them, we heal them. We're showing God's love by action. And when we show it, then they will listen to the gospel when we tell them about Jesus.
0: Pray for Haitians who don't have the food they need.
1: Pray for a change, because God can change Haiti.
0: 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I'm Ruth Kramer.
2: 91.5. Meteorologist Mike Cox, we will have a heat wave on the way for our weather this week. Starting today, we will have partly cloudy skies and maybe a stray shower, thunderstorm this afternoon. It's going to be a hot one with a high of 92. Tonight, partly cloudy skies, our low 68. For Tuesday, a sunny day in the higher elevations, maybe a shower, thunderstorm with a high of 94. And for Wednesday, a sunny day with maybe a shower, thunderstorm in the mountains with a high of 96.

0: 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Thank you for standing with us. America's first president was more than a military leader and statesman. He was a man whose life was profoundly shaped by faith, character, and duty. Today and tomorrow, we'll explore George Washington, a life lived for God and country, and take a closer look at the remarkable legacy of the man often called the father of our nation. Here's our host, Dr. Larry Spargimino, with today's guest.
1: Scott Esch is our guest. We're going to chat about George Washington, our first president. What kind of a leader was George Washington? The title of the book that we're offering is George Washington, A Life Lived for God and Country. Scott Esch has compiled and edited the material in the book. The material in the book is historically researched, revealing much about Washington. There are lots of anecdotes that you can use in Sunday school or in preaching. It just kind of warms the heart to George Washington. Scott, thank you so much for being our guest. Why publish a book on Washington's faith and life?
2: Well, many books have, and even the people in his day saw that. But today, there's this great danger that Americans today and future generations are going to forget Washington or have a distorted view of who he was. So the goal of publishing a book like this is threefold, really. First, to promote an awareness and appreciation for God's providential

0: working in history. You know, Christian history is just really inspiring. It leads us to a deeper understanding of who God is and how he works in the world. Secondly, the goal is to promote a godly hero for the next generation. Amen. Young people need good role models. And today's celebrities and sports heroes are, they really pale in comparison when you look at men like Washington. The third goal with publishing this book is that we hope to counteract the historical revisionism that's so rampant in our day.
1: Well, I think your book really accomplishes that, because there are lots of things in the book that are, well, I don't want to say not factual, but more about the man himself. And, you know, you just feel a glow there. In fact, some of his scriptures that he used, Micah 4:4, and several others, I think Micah 4:4 used about 50 times from what I've read, shows that we do have a man that we can look up to. And so many of our heroes today are not heroes. And I think one of the big problems today is schools. You look at American schools, Christian schools are different, but if you look at American schools, they forget American history, or they give you a historically revised view to fit their agenda, and their agenda is not good. I must say, I really, really do appreciate this book. When was this book first published?
0: Yeah, so it's actually two books in one. Like you said at the beginning, I'm the editor of the book. Half of the book is a fast-paced, adventure-filled biography of Washington, and it was originally published in 1851. So it's not subject to the modern revisionist agenda that we have today.
1: Right.
0: It's written closer to the time when he actually lived. And the other part of the book was written in 1919, and it focuses on one very important aspect of his life, his Christian faith.
1: Well, that is good. I'm glad you're doing that, because so many kids today, and I think really one of our big problems is the American educational institution. It's left wing all the way. A man like George Washington, who was a great Christian, his Christianity overflowed into his life, into his prayer life, and also the way he disciplined his soldiers. You know, he didn't want them drunk or gambling or cussing or anything of the sort. If they were not on a field of battle on Sunday, they had to be in church. So, of course, the revisionists don't want anything like that, but I think it's good to know that, yes, that's the truth about our first president.
0: Yes, amen to that. His character is really exemplary. I mean, he wasn't a perfect man. None of us are. But his character is really worth emulating. I have a quote from Washington that I'd like to read.
1: Yes.
0: He said, "I hope I shall always possess firmness and virtue enough to maintain what I consider the most enviable of all titles, the character of an honest man." He was endeavoring to be a man of character. Like you just said, he disciplined his soldiers. If they were gambling or swearing, he didn't allow that. He didn't do it himself, and he brought others to accountability. There's one story that's in the book where he had invited a number of officers to eat dinner with him, knife and fork, and went back to eating. And it was said that the remark he made was like an electric shock to the men, and nobody swore after that.
1: Well, you know, you mentioned something. When he was 14, I believe, he copied about, 150 rules of civility from a French document. And I noticed that the first rule of civility is that when you're in the company of others, always show respect. And I'm thinking, can you imagine if we had a godly Christian president like that today, who showed respect, who watched his words, who wanted to honor all the dignitaries? And, you know, people say, well, that can't happen, but that's not real. Yes, it really worked for George Washington. That's how we got started on the right track. Your comment on that?
0: Yes, that's so true. It's really his character, Washington's character, that I think made him such a good person to emulate and to study. Today, when people go to the ballot box to vote, they're looking at the person's political positions and the personality of the person running.

0: that really stands out is how he never sought power for himself. You know, he responded when duty called, but he didn't seek a position of power. He didn't ask to be made the general of the Continental Army. And after the war was over, he resigned his commission and then went back to farming. He wasn't trying to make a name for himself or to accrue power for himself.
1: Right.
0: He did his duty, and then he went back to his private life. And I think that's a great testimony to his humble character.
1: I know, and sometimes I've heard it in connection with Thomas Jefferson about the slaves. I can't imagine George Washington, number one, not having slaves. I mean, it was so common. On the other hand, I can't see him mistreating them. And I'm also thinking of, I think it's Colossians 3, verse 23, where Paul says, you know, slaves need to serve their masters in all honesty and integrity, just as if they were serving the Lord. And hey, isn't that true? That really is. And that comes
0: from Washington's plans. And he was captured and court-martialed and sentenced to be hanged. Well, the night before his execution, an old man named Peter Miller came into the camp at Valley Forge and requested a meeting with General Washington. Miller was an acquaintance of Washington. They knew each other. And he was a pastor from Ephrata, Pennsylvania. And he actually walked 60 miles from Ephrata to Valley Forge so that he could meet with Washington. And he came into Washington, and Washington asked him why he was there. And he said, well, I've come to ask a favor of you. And Washington said, sure, I'd be glad to help if I can. And the old man said, would you please pardon Michael Whitman, the Tory spy? And this really surprised

0: Then the old man said something that really surprised Washington. He said, "He is no friend of mine. He's actually my worst enemy. He has persecuted me for years. He has spit in my face. He's beaten me." And Washington was really puzzled and said, well, why are you asking me to pardon your worst enemy? And Mr. Miller replied, "I ask it because Jesus did as much for me." And Washington listened to that, and he turned away and walked out of the room. And a few moments later, he came back with a piece of paper with a pardon for Michael Whitman. This account is in the book. You can read it. But I think it really gives us some insight into who George Washington.
1: But there are so many anecdotes, testimonies, and other life scenes. I know the readers will find the book, George Washington, A Life Lived for God and Country, very informative, but also very heartwarming. And you've just heard one of the stories, one of the testimonies that I think really would endear you to George Washington. Right after Washington's first inaugural address in the spring of 1789, he became very sick, even to the point of death. The book tells us that he was with his physician, Dr. Samuel Bard. President Washington gave such an amazing testimony. He said, quote, "Whether tonight or 20 years hence makes no difference. I know that I am in the hands of a good providence," close quotes. So that's another one that you will find in the book. It's so enjoyable, and like I say, very factual, but also very heartwarming. Once again, our toll-free number, 1-800-652-1144. Scott, as we get back to President Washington or General Washington, what about his upbringing? What kind of an upbringing, what kind of a childhood did he have?
0: Well, he was raised by Christian parents. His father, Augustine Washington, was a deacon in the church, but unfortunately he died when Washington was 11 years old. So George's mother, Mary Washington, had to spend time and instill in him Christian virtue, and she taught him from the Bible regularly from a young age. And as you mentioned earlier, when he was 13, he copied a number of maxims into a little book, which he called the Rules of Civility and Decent Behavior. And most of those had to do with etiquette and good manners and so forth. I think him writing that at such a young age and then him seeking to live by that for the rest of his life really showed that he was developing.

0: developing strong character from a young age, thanks to his parents and their instilling in him scripture and biblical principles.
1: Wow. Well, I think when I look at Washington, what you see is what you get. And I think that's very important. In fact, I'm part of the Logan County, Oklahoma Voters Fellowship, Christian Fellowship. You know, in the voting in the primaries, they're all Republicans, but they're very different. You know, you listen to these people give their speeches. In fact, I've met some of them, and they sound really good. But then if you look at their background, some of the ways that they voted, and you say, well, how could he say that in that speech? And just 2 years ago, he voted that way. You know, just because they're all Republicans doesn't mean that you don't have a few rhinos there. But with Washington, what you see is what you get. And I think that comes from his Christianity, because he knows that God looks on the heart. He's not fooling God. People may fool some other people, but you can't fool God. And that makes such a difference. You know, one of the questions I always like to ask a candidate is, well, okay, we elect you. You're a good man or a good woman now. What are you going to do to keep from being corrupted? Because it often happens, you know, a good man, good woman gets in office, and pretty soon there's this payoff and that payoff, and they're very, very different from the way they originally started. And I think they started perhaps honestly, and yet after even a few months, all of that's changed. But that never, never happened to George Washington.
0: Very true. He was consistent.
1: Why is there so much controversy concerning Washington's Christian faith?
0: Well, as you know, a lot of modern historians are eager to make all the founding fathers into deists. Mm-hmm. You know, it's fashionable today. So it really should not surprise us that modern historians want to question Washington's religious beliefs. It also probably doesn't help that Washington was very private about his faith. He did not make a show of it. I mean, he didn't fit the stereotypes. He didn't wear Christian t-shirts or listen to Christian radio. So how could he be a Christian? But seriously, William Johnson first wrote this book over 100 years ago to make sure that future generations would remember the genuine faith of Washington and to see that it was the true source of Washington's greatness. And the book is filled with so many eyewitness accounts, letters, journal entries, firsthand testimony of his Christian faith. It's really irrefutable.
1: Right.
0: And there's also hundreds of footnotes to document the sources.
1: Right.
0: Ultimately, you and I can't see inside someone's heart to see what's in there, but Christ did say we can judge a tree by its fruit. And so that's really what this book is doing. It's an examination of the fruit of Washington's life. So I really encourage people to read the book, and they can judge for themselves.
1: And I would say amen and amen to that, because the book is factual, lots of facts, but also life situational stories that show a man's true greatness. But what about his prayer life? Was he a praying man? I mean, he faced so many big issues. Even the issues of, you know, should we go to war against England? And he had different views and so on. I would think he would realize, Lord, I need your help. But tell us about his prayer life.
0: Yes, he was a praying man. There are numerous accounts of people observing Washington in prayer, often private prayer, and people just stumbled across him and observing. There was a preacher named J.C. Ryle who lived back at the turn of the last century, and he said, if you really want to see evidence of the Holy Spirit working in someone's life, the habit of hearty private prayer is one of the best evidences there is. And that's because anybody can make a show of praying in public or, you know, giving lip service to Christianity. We have politicians today that do it all the time. You know, they know what to say to sound like a Christian. But the real test is, do they pray in private when no one else is around to see? Washington did that. And one reason we know that is, like I said, there were people who would accidentally interrupt his prayer, or they overheard him in the next room. And there's, of course, the famous story of the Quaker who discovered Washington while he was praying in the woods at Valley Forge. And that Quaker was a Tory. You know, he was

0: he was able to see where Washington was in his relationship to God and how that was going to make a difference.
1: Well, Scott, we're out of time for this broadcast, but we're looking forward to having you back on the program. So, friends, please tune in for our continuing discussion of the book, George Washington, A Life Lived for God and Country.
2: 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Have you ever dreamed of walking where Jesus walked, sailing on the Sea of Galilee, or standing on the Mount of Olives overlooking Jerusalem? Coming up, Josh Davis will tell you how you can experience the Bible in a whole new way by joining Southwest Radio Ministries on our unforgettable 2026 Israel tour.
3: Friends, I'm excited to be heading back to Israel this year. We went in November of 2025. We had a fantastic tour. We're expecting nothing less this November 1st through the 12th, 2026, and we would love for you to join us as we worship God, walking in the footsteps of our Savior, our Messiah, Jesus Christ, in the land of the Bible. It's coming up November 1st through the 12th, 2026. As we leave New York, we're going to fly straight to Tel Aviv and then head into Jerusalem as soon as we land. We're going to spend 5 nights in and around Jerusalem, sightseeing places like Bethlehem. And then we're going to see all around Jerusalem in the old city, walking upon stones and streets where our Savior trod, and getting to visit the Western Wall, and getting to even go underneath the Western Wall, and getting to explore the Temple Mount, and see all kinds of sights in and around Jerusalem as we begin our tour there. 5 nights in the city of Jerusalem. Then we'll head south towards Qumran, Masada, En Gedi, and the Dead Sea. Yeah, Qumran, those famous caves where they discovered the Dead Sea Scrolls and some of the marvelous things that are there. We'll leave there and travel north up to the region of Galilee. As we stay in the city of Tiberias, we stay right on the Sea of Galilee. Absolutely breathtakingly beautiful place and a wonderful place to remember the ministry of Jesus. And what fascinates me so much about exploring these places, even in and around Galilee, is that with many of the sites we go to, we get to know with almost 100% certainty that our Lord was there. I just get chill bumps every time I even talk about these places and the very fact that God has allowed me to see them with my own eyes and to experience this. It's been truly transformational for my own spiritual life, and I know it will be for you as well. That's what I heard from many of the people who went with us last year, and we would love for you to be a part of this trip. As we go into Galilee, we'll visit places like Caesarea Philippi, where Jesus said, "On this rock I will build my church, and the gates of hell, the gates of Hades, will not prevail against it." We'll be staring straight at what was the gates of Hades, as was known at that time, and the implications of these kinds of things. Okay, this sounds awesome. And by the way, I didn't even get through all the itinerary. There's a lot more places that I could talk about, but people are wondering, how much does it cost, and what does the cost include? Well, it starts right at $5,000. That includes round-trip airfare from New York straight to Tel Aviv. That includes the tour guides that we have, the Israeli tour guide that we have, a wonderful Christian man who's a great, great tour guide. We've become close friends with him and are so grateful to be partnering with him on this tour. Round trip airfares included, your breakfast, your dinner, or as I like to say, and we say here in the South, your supper is included every day. Lunches are the only meal not included. It includes all the transportation, all the hotels, all the entrance fees, all the tips. Everything is included except for your lunch when we are out and about and we just stop in a restaurant or stop in a certain place. And then that's the only cost that you would have. It starts at that $5,000. And this is 10 full days. If you look at other trips that are of a similar cost, it's usually 7 days, 8 days. You get 10 full days in the land. And we're going to be there exploring these things together. I am so excited. Again, it's just such a transformational kind of trip for your spiritual life. And we would love for you to join us. The dates again, November 1st through the 12th, 2026. 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
4: Well, that's going to wrap up our Monday get-together. Lord willing, we'll be back in the morning at 5:30, try to finish up the month of June, and look forward to July and celebrating our nation's independence. I'm Mark Ferguson. Glad I got to spend some time with you today at 10, Renewing Your Mind, 10:30 Insight for Living, just after 11 o'clock, the Baptist Bible Hour, then 11:30 for Love Worth Finding. 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
5: With SRN News, I'm Rich Thomason in Washington. Property is lost, along with at least four lives, as torrential rains bring devastating flooding to a wide swath of Kentucky, where Governor Andy Beshear has issued an emergency declaration, flooding in Tennessee as well, claiming one life in that state. The East is bracing for dangerously high temperatures this week, extending on into the holiday weekend. Three firefighters are dead, two others injured, battling massive wildfires burning along the Colorado-Utah border. The U.S. and Iran have reportedly agreed to stand down after exchanging fire over the past 2 days.
6: This back-and-forth violence stems from disagreements over the Strait of Hormuz. That's the strategic waterway used to transport oil from the Persian Gulf to international markets. The U.S. says that under the interim deal, the strait is supposed to be open to international shipping. Iran closed the strait during the war, and it's trying to retain some control there as leverage in these ongoing ceasefire talks.
5: Correspondent Joe Fetterman. The earthquake death toll in Venezuela tops 1,400. Thousands remain unaccounted for as search, rescue, and recovery crews continue their work amid the rubble.
7: The walls outside hospitals in Caracas are slowly filling up with pictures of the missing. By the hour, families stack up more photos desperately.

0: looking for information about their loved ones. The morgue in the capital is overwhelmed, and as more bodies are brought in, there is simply not enough space to store them, even until they can be identified and returned.
1: That's the BBC's Yokita Lamaye. 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The Dow futures up 224 points. NASDAQ futures 340 points higher. 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
3: Judah's concern for his spiritual children, that they're forgetting. And spiritual amnesia is one of the great dangers of the people of God. We have this refrain over and over throughout the scriptures that we're to set up Ebenezer stones to remember who God is, what God has done, what he has promised.
4: We are forgetful people, and just as we can forget the gospel and the promises of God, we can also forget the warnings of scripture as well. This is the Monday edition of Renewing Your Mind, and for the next few days, we'll be in the letter from Jude. It's a brief letter, but it is packed with warnings and encouragement for the church then and now. Our guest teacher this week is Jason Halopoulos.
3: Just as a reminder, remember that Jude is writing to these churches, these Christian churches, and he wants them to contend for the faith. There is concern. There have been false teachers that have come into the church. They are teaching an antinomianism, a against-the-law kind of version of Christianity that is no Christianity at all. And they're also teaching an independency, that we can be independent from the Lord Jesus Christ and not have him as master and Lord. And so he's warning them that they need to be contenders for the faith. Now, what he's going to do in verses 5 through 7, we're going to see he's going to walk through three. And we have a little tradition in our family, or maybe it's better stated, I have a little tradition in our family. And that is that when we're driving on the way to dinner or we're sitting at the dinner table at the restaurant, I will begin to tell the story. And I will tell them about when we received the referral picture of one of them as a child, and that, finally we got to see the little girl or little boy that we were going to adopt. And then we scheduled our airfare, and then we packed our bags, and then we flew on a plane all the way to the other side of the world and landed in Taipei, Taiwan, and got out of the plane, and we drove in a taxi to the orphanage, and what it was like to walk in that orphanage and what it was like to see them for the first time. And then to pinch their little chubby cheeks for the first time, no longer chubby, 18 and 16, but to hold them and to love on them. And I'll begin to tell the story. I think it's wonderful. It's a wonderful tradition. And what will begin to happen is they will begin to roll their eyes, all of them. Because they'll say, Dad, we know. You've told us before. I know that you know. And I'm going to tell you again. Because I want you to remember how much we longed for you and how much we went through to bring you home and how much we love you and what a great story the Lord has given us, putting us together as a family. I want you to remember. Jude is doing the same thing. He's concerned for his spiritual children, that they're forgetting. And spiritual amnesia is one of the great dangers of the people of God. We have this refrain over and over throughout the scriptures that we're to set up Ebenezer stones to remember who God is, what God has done, what he has promised. And so that's what he says at the very beginning here, that he is telling them this so that they remember. He wants them to know these stories. Reminds me of Psalm 78, that wonderful psalm where Asaph

Asaph, the psalmist, does this very thing. He says this at the beginning of Psalm 78. Give ear, O my people, to my teaching. Incline your ears to the words of my mouth. I will open my mouth in a parable. I will utter dark sayings of old, things that we have heard and known, that our fathers have told us. We will not hide them from their children, but tell to the coming generation. Tell them what? Well, tell them this. The glorious deeds of the Lord and his might and the wonders that he has done. We're going to tell you who God is. We're going to tell you what God has done. We're going to tell you what he has promised. So that, Asaph will go on to say, so that they might believe in this God and keep his commandments. Judah's doing the same thing. He's going to tell them four Old Testament stories, bring them to their remembrance, because we all suffer from spiritual amnesia. If we don't remember who God has told us he is, what he has done, and what he promises to do, then you and I will begin to create a God of our own making, a gospel of our own making, like these false teachers are doing. And so Jude is going to tell them these four stories. I'm going to take three of them in our session here, in this particular session. The first story is of the people of Israel being led out of Egypt, verse 5. These stories, they are not in chronological order. He's not walking through them chronologically. Clearly, he takes this because Israel were the people of God in the Old Testament. This church and the churches united in Christ are the people of God in the New Testament. And remember, he has used that language at the very beginning. He called them those who were called by God and beloved of God, designations that are used for Israel. Now he's using them for the church. And so there are corollaries here. If this was true for Israel, and this was true in the past, I want you to remember this. Take note, church, verse 5. So he talks about these adopted people of God, Israel, the nation of Israel. And above all other things, the thing that showed them they were the adopted people of God was surely that great epic event in the Old Covenant where they are led out of Egypt, out of bondage. And so he references them. He says that Jesus led them out of Egypt. It's fascinating. He makes it clear it was the second person of the triune Godhead. And there are a lot of scholars that will struggle with this. Well, that's not what, we don't see that in the Old Testament scriptures. How is it that he's extrapolating this? Well, Paul does the same thing in 1 Corinthians 10. He says it was Jesus who led the nation in the wilderness. And so here you have Jude saying it's Jesus who delivered them. It is he who brought them out of Egypt. He delivers. He's the good shepherd who prepares a table for us in the presence of our enemies, who makes us to lie down in green pastures. But as Jude notes in verse 5, afterward, Jesus destroyed those who did not believe. So Jesus delivers, he's making clear, but he's also making clear Jesus destroys. He's speaking about the nation of Israel. Listen, there was a generation that was led out of Egypt. They were in bondage. They were in slavery. They were surrounded on every side by pagan people worshiping idols. God brought them out of that darkness. He did miracles to set them free. He leads them to where their backs are up against the Red Sea and there's an entire Egyptian army that is before them. Surely they're going to be destroyed. But no, he delivers them. He parts the waters and they walk through on dry ground. He delivers them. But he also destroys that generation. Because you will remember that same generation that saw all of that deliverance gets to the edge of the land of Canaan, sends spies into the land, and believes the people are too big, they are too numerous for us to overcome them. It is only Caleb and Joshua that will come back with
good reports and be willing to go in. And so they were led to wander in the desert for 40 years. That generation, as Jude says in verse 5, was destroyed. The same Jesus delivers and destroys. It's a warning. Two stark different realities. Same Jesus delivers or destroys. Why? Why the difference? What's the fundamental difference that results in these two very different outcomes? Well, Jude says in verse 5, Israel was judged for refusing to believe. What he is warning the recipients of this letter is, don't presume upon God's deliverance. Don't you presume upon this. There are false teachers in your midst that are sowing a false gospel. Don't presume upon God's grace. You have to contend for this faith. Because the same God who delivers is the same God who destroys. False teachers are serious business. It's worth contending against. That's the first story. The second old story he calls to remembrance is in verse 6. And it's of that odd account from Genesis 6, where we're told that the sons of God had relations with human women. And I believe these sons of God are fallen angels. It's a little hard to entangle. It's a little difficult to understand, but I believe they're fallen angels. I want to explain to you why, just as we wander through this, that there are three main reasons why I think these are fallen angels that have relations with human women. The one is because they're called sons of God. And this is a term that's often used of angels in the scripture. So if we just take Job as an example, let me flip open to the book of Job here. We have three different passages just in Job, for example, in Job 1:6, this term sons of God. Now there was a day when the sons of God came to present themselves before the Lord, and Satan also came among them. Sons of God, clearly angels in that text. If we flip over to chapter 2, verse 1, again, there was a day when the sons of God came to present themselves before the Lord, and Satan also came among them to present himself before the Lord. And then, if we flip open to Job chapter 38, and this one the most telling, I think, verses 2 through 7, who is it? This is the Lord talking to Job at the end, answering his questions from the whirlwind. Who is it that darkens the counsel by words without knowledge? Dress for action like a man. I will question you, and you make it known to me. Where were you when I laid the foundations of the earth? Tell me if you have understanding. Who determined its measurements? Surely you know. Who stretched the line upon it? On what were its bases sunk, or who laid its cornerstone? When the morning stars sang together, and all the sons of God shouted for joy. It was angels that are there. Sons of God are speaking about fallen angels. Second reason is because this was common in Judaism at this time. In all of the writings at this time, they understood that Genesis 6 was speaking about fallen angels having relations with women. And the third is, it lines up with Jude walking right into the story of Sodom and Gomorrah after this story. But Jude's purpose, we can get lost in that, and people get lost in that. His purpose isn't to sort through Genesis 6. Rather, his purpose here is detailing what occurred in chapter 6 of Genesis. He says, verse 6, they did not stay within their own position of authority, these angels. And he uses a play on words here. These angels could not keep within their position of authority, being driven by lust, so they have to be kept in eternal chains under darkness until judgment. These aren't literal chains that he has in view. Rather, he's pointing out that they're experiencing the judgment of God. They were once great beings
who were before a great God, who enjoyed great holiness, but they couldn't keep themselves, and they fell. And they fell from enjoying that great light, and they were relegated to darkness and ultimately to judgment. He said they need to keep within their bounds. Let me just stop for a second, because I think a lot of times we begin to struggle with this. We get Genesis 6. Well, does this mean that fallen angels can do something like this today? And I think the answer is clearly no. I think this is the reason, one of the reasons we have the flood in Genesis 6, is to wipe the earth of this abomination among mankind. It is also part of the reason that Jude is saying here that they are being kept in eternal chains. Fallen angels cannot function in the same way that they once did. So I don't think it's possible for fallen angels to do this ever again. But I don't want you to miss the point that he's pressing home. His main point here is don't presume upon God's grace. If there was no hope for the people of God that he delivered from the land of Egypt, and they faced destruction, if there was no hope for these angels that were before the face of God, that enjoyed light of light, who are now going to be kept in chains forever, and experience destruction. Don't you, Christians in the church,

are now going to be kept in chains forever and experience destruction. Don't you, Christians in the church, don't you, church, presume upon God's grace? It's a warning. You live in light of that belief. That's his concern. Third stories, verse 7. It's Sodom and Gomorrah. Most of you know this account. Lot, Abraham's nephew, has these two visitors that he doesn't know are angels, but they are angels, and they come and they are staying with him, and God will destroy these cities because there will be a rabble of men that come outside of the home and they are demanding to have relations with these angels. You will read different commentators, and especially in our day and age where different things are trying to be approved of that are against the scriptures, they say, well, the sin was really a lack of hospitality on their part. No, it wasn't a lack of hospitality. It's very clear, Jude says, they pursued an unnatural desire. It's an unnatural desire. Well, some will say, well, it was an unnatural desire because it was men lusting after angels. No. In the account, they have no clue these are angels. The unnatural desire is that these are men that wanted to be with what they thought were men. They were pursuing this. They were seeking this. They were indulging in this. They were refusing to repent from this. They were refusing to believe. And so God destroyed. And he speaks of the fire. You remember the fire that descended upon these cities, Sodom and Gomorrah, and Jude is clear. He says this, quote, serves as an example by undergoing a punishment of eternal fire. Sodom and Gomorrah, he's saying, look, they are a type of the judgment to come. There's judgment like this to come. Why? Because the same God who delivers is the same God who destroys. Jude is not pulling his punches. He wants his readers to understand that these false teachers are literally playing with fire because souls hang in the balance. The God who delivers also destroys. Many churches won't talk about Jesus this way. And it is a grave error on our part. So it's one of the reasons people shy away from the book of Jude. It feels too heavy. And that is a grave error on our part. Unless we know the great justice that is to come and the great judgment that is to come and the fierceness of the wrath to come, we cannot delight in the great grace that we have been given and offered. And there are people that are headed headlong into these eternal fires that Jude is talking about. The same Jesus delivers and he destroys. He is both the lamb that was slain before the foundations of the earth, and he is the lion of the tribe of Judah. In Psalm 2, the psalmist will talk about him coming. When he comes, that he will wield a rod of iron and dash his enemies to pieces. And his great conclusion at the end of that psalm is, kiss the Son. Kiss the Son, that you may live. The kingdom has broken into this world. When the King came into this world, and he's coming back, Judah's yelling this from the rooftops, he's coming. And it's either you find yourself hiding in him, and you're delivered, or you're outside of him and you're destroyed. This is why he's willing to contend for this. And he wants them to contend for it.

0: was reading a book a number of years ago. They've turned it now into a Broadway play and other things, but about a young Indian boy that was on his way from India with his family to Canada on a ship, and the ship went down in the middle of the ocean. And this boy was left on this raft and was on this raft for 9 months. And for 9 months, he lived off of fish that he caught and rainwater that he could catch. And the wind and the salt and the waves would beat against that boat and against his body to where his clothes disappeared. They became threadbare, and eventually he was naked on the raft. And he would, through the night, he would be pelted with rain, and he would be crying out for the sun as he shivered and as his body shook. And then when the sun was out, he would cry for rain because he was so burnt by the sun and so dehydrated. And then after 9 months, there was a day that he saw a ship on the horizon. And he got up and he went for the flare gun. But when he looked up again, he saw the ship was headed towards him, so he put the flare gun down. And he just began dancing with all that his emaciated body could do, just celebrating and rejoicing. He says in the book, he said, I saw salvation on the horizon, and there is nothing better than salvation. But when he looked up from his dancing, all of a sudden he realized the ship was bearing down upon his raft. What could have been his salvation now could be his very death. He comes to deliver, and when he comes to destroy. Salvation's on the horizon, Judah's yelling. We got to keep contending for the faith, so that we can pass this on to the next generation, and so that we ourselves know this salvation. This is worth fighting for, because if not, we're destroyed. And so he's calling these stories to the remembrance so that they know not a God of their making, the God of the scriptures, who he is, what he does, and what he promises to do.
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2: 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Hello, everybody. I'm Mike Cox. I'm happy to be here with you. Hope you had a wonderful weekend. We are going to bring you Inside for Living coming up here in just a little bit. Right after that, we will have SRN News. And then toward the top of the hour, it'll be Creation Moments. 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
2: 91.5 The Blessing Weather. I'm meteorologist Mike Cox. We will have a heat wave on the way for our weather this week. Starting today, we will have partly cloudy skies and maybe a stray shower or thunderstorm this afternoon. It's going to be a hot one with a high of 92. Tonight, partly cloudy skies, our low 68. For Tuesday, a sunny day in the higher elevations, maybe a shower or thunderstorm with a high of 94. And for Wednesday, a sunny day with maybe a shower or thunderstorm in the mountains with a high of 96.

0: There's a difference between believing in Jesus Christ and truly following him. Most of us have made the first move, but discipleship, that deep daily surrender of your own will, that's another journey altogether, and it costs something. Today on Insight for Living, Chuck Swindoll will identify four truths every sincere follower of Christ needs to hear. Truths not learned in a classroom, but in the crucible of real life. Let's get started as Chuck opens his Bible to John chapter 18 to present a message titled, The Cup That He Drank.
1: Turn to John chapter 18. Will you do that? John 18. Now, this is a threatening situation here. The setting, verses 1 to 3, they've had the last meal together, Jesus and his followers. The upper room teaching is over. It's not included here. In fact, it just says in verse 1 of when Jesus had finished these words, no doubt referring to his teaching in that Last Supper as well as his prayer as he's on his way to the Garden of Gethsemane just before he's taken under arrest. His prayer to the Father is completed. He and his 11 remain together, and they're making their way to the Garden of Gethsemane. Verse 4. Knowing all the things that were coming upon him. By the way, in the distance he can hear the clatter of the swords and the chains and the sight of the torches flickering in the darkness. Verse 3 concludes, they came with lanterns and torches and weapons. Why? They expected a fight. Look at this surprising surrender. Whom do you seek? Look at this. They say, Jesus the Nazarene. He said, I am he. That's me. Judas was also standing with them. And when he said to them, verse 6, I am he, they drew back and fell to the ground. He said to them, I am he. And so they're picking themselves up off the ground. And so he says to them, helping them back up. Let me help you up there. Who do you seek? Jesus of Nazareth. I am he. I'm the one. And since I'm the one, let these others go their way. Release them. Now, Simon Peter, don't you love these little vignettes when Simon shows up? Give me that sword. And what he does, he takes one of these little two-edged swords, one that appears on the front of the Bible here, this Machaira, and lifts it over his head, and comes down on a helmet, and he severs an ear. You know. Peter, don't do that kind of thing. You know why he did it? Because he's not a disciple. You fight your own battles in the flesh. You do things that are stupid, dumb things, rash things, sometimes improper things. Because you're not being led deeply by the Lord. You're being led by your own will. I mean, you love my illustrations about this, but when we drive, it kicks in just automatically. You've been in traffic and you want trying to get there, and then some dude pulls in. How few of us go, please, not a problem. Come on. Yeah. Someone else? Yeah, come on. Because if you do that, the guy behind you, get in the lane. Why? Because we want to stay in the lane. I often think we'll almost give up our lives for one space in the traffic lane. It's unbelievable. Why? Because we're selfish. Suddenly you've gotten into a real world stuff. Multiply that by 100 different examples and you know what I'm talking about. In life, before we cluck our tongues at Peter for cutting off his dude's ear, we got to realize we've cut off a lot of ears in the flesh. We're good at that. And invariably, if our heart is right, a little later we regret it. Deeply regret it. Jesus seems like he spends all 3.5 years mentoring Peter. So he says to Peter, put the sword into the sheath. Now, I have the feeling, forgive this if I'm out of bounds here. I don't think he just said, Peter, please put up the sword. I think he got a little exercised, shall we say. Put the sword away. I learned when I was growing up that when my mother gritted her teeth and called my middle name, not a good time to be alive. If Peter had a middle name, that's where it came in, right there. In fact, he uses it for the great sentence, the question. The cup the Father has given me. Look at that. Not the one I came up with. The cup which the Father has given me, shall I not drink it? The cup. The cup. Those are the words of a surrendered will. Had a man say to me following the first service today, for the first time in as long as I can remember, I'm putting the sword in the sheath. And he cried. He described his life very briefly, just succinctly, as he described a self-willed life. He says, I'm tired of cutting off ears. Look at Jesus' words. Put the sword in the sheath. The cup in the sheath, the cup which the Father has given me, shall I not drink it? The cup, the Father's will. It means one thing to one person, something altogether different to someone else. For me, it meant where I wound up doing what I'm doing. For you, it means something altogether different. You know what? All the way through our ministry life, Cynthia and I have had people telling us as we were getting ready to make a move to go somewhere else that we shouldn't be doing it. People are just loaded with misinformation, and they can be so logical. I remember when we were leaving Irving to move to California. California? I mean, are you ready for that? There are no good families in California. There are no deep roots in California. In fact, the last words we heard, a lady put her elbows on the window beside my wife as we're getting ready to back out of our driveway, and she said, you know, the Lord gets blamed for a lot of stuff he has nothing to do with. How's that for a farewell? Have a great ministry. And we got there, and we didn't plan it. I went kicking and screaming. It's exactly where we ought to have been for as long as we should have been there. In fact, we were there so long, I was a part of the woodwork. This is great. This is wonderful. This is easy. And once the Lord heard the word easy, the cup. He's good with cups at just the right moment. So I get a call from Dallas Seminary. I'm thinking, there's no way. Are you kidding? I've been out here so long. Man, they're going to name a street after me one of these days. Easy. I don't want it to be easy. I want you to be where I want you to be. I mean, back to Dallas, they know me there. But I want to go back to Dallas. You check the weather lately, Lord? So I had people there say, why on earth are you going to really tell us? What's the real reason? Tell us. Yeah, people do that too. Tell. Like there's somebody with a gun over here. Who tell me he's getting ready to shoot you. Why are you going to be... It's part of doing the Father's will. So I get here and it begins to come clear. Easy? Never once. I don't think there's been an easy day. Right? Absolutely. People see this and they see the growth and they think, boy, Chuck, you must be so proud. Are you kidding? I am shocked. I am surprised. I don't worry about empty seats. I'm amazed there are filled seats. Why? Because this isn't about me. You just happen to be witnessing a cup being drunk. You're seeing a disciple live his life. Forgive the personal reference. It's not meant out of pride. I guarantee it's not. If you could know the whole story, you'd know what I'm trying to say. I am in the place of his appointment to do what he wishes. And I've learned the hard way that if I fight it, I lose. And I should. But this isn't, again, about me. It's about you. you who are fighting it, this message is about drinking the cup the Father has given you. Let me give you four statements that will be true throughout the rest of your life. I've learned them by being crushed. I learned them in the process of still being crushed. I passed them on to you out of my own world of hurt, if you will, my own experiences. Get your pen ready. All of you who want to keep your sword in the sheath, take them in very carefully. Write them down. Put them where you'll read them later. You'll need them. Number one, for every disciple, there is a purpose to be fulfilled. For every disciple, there is a purpose to be fulfilled. When you move from the outer circle to the inner circle, at that time, there are a few special purposes God has planned for you. For Peter, it was the early formation of the church. God wasn't through with him. Peter would come to the place where he would finally be broken, having denied his Lord in a public place. And that purpose is a God-given mission. It's a divine plan. It's a mandate. It's a heaven-sent assignment. That's why he invites you to be a disciple. Until then, you fight the purpose. When you've broken through and you decide, I disclaim all lesser loyalties. I'm not going to do what my neighbors think I ought to do. I'm not going to do what my church members are confident I ought to do. I'm not going to do necessarily what my wife is thinking is the best thing to do. I'm counseling, I'm listening to her, but I got to do what I believe the Father would have me do. That's a lonely place to be. Why? There's a purpose there. There's a purpose, and when you've got a mate in life that sees that, she or he doesn't resist it. There's a God-given mission. There's a divine plan. There's a mandate. There's a heaven-sent assignment. Horatio Bonar put it this way. I dare not choose my lot. I would not if I might. Choose thou for me, my God. So shall I walk aright. Take thou my cup. And it with joy or sorrow fill, as best to thee may seem. Choose thou my good or ill. Not mine the choice in things both great or small. Be thou my guide, my strength, my wisdom, and my all. Be that, Lord. Let your purpose be fulfilled. That's a man who's taken his cup. I want your will, Lord. I want the mate I choose for my life to be your choice for me. I don't want to be driven by just physical beauty or the person's money or lust or a good pedigree. I want your choice, Lord. Until then, I'll stay single. I want your individual for my life. I want your way. There's a purpose to be fulfilled. Here's the second. With every purpose, there is a cup to be drunk. With every purpose, there is a cup to be drunk. Maybe a challenging obstacle. Maybe a personal thorn in the flesh. Paul had that. It may be an individual who dogs your steps. But there is a cup to be drunk. There is a point where you, against even the logic of your decision, will make that decision. Knowing it's the Father's plan. Why on earth would you go there? It could be a personal thorn you have to endure. It could be misunderstanding from others. It will require an attitude of acceptance. And with every purpose, there's a cup to be drunk. And that cup will taste bitter to you. It'll taste bitter. At the time, it'll be bitter. I'm not saying when you step into his will, from then on it's a downhill slide. I'm saying when you step into his will, that's when the meaning of the cross takes new dimensions. At seminary, we lose a baby. We lose a baby of all things. We have a miscarriage. We wanted that baby. The loss of the baby was a journey that I have never shared with anyone. It's too personal. 5 months along, that little cord wrapped around her neck, stillborn. There's a cup to be drunk. I could have said, why on the earth am I here? Is this the thanks I get for obeying? No, it's not like that. It doesn't work like that. It's not your will, it's his will. How perfect is the Father's plan? How perfect is the cross? But it's the cup. It's perfect because you didn't have to be nailed there. With every purpose, there's a cup to be drunk. Third, in every cup, there is pain to accept and endure. In every cup, there is pain to accept and endure. Some discomfort, some daily cross that interferes and hurts, an affliction, the death of a dream, physical ailment and limitations. It's all part of it. It's doubtful God can use any of us greatly till he's hurt us deeply. I love V. Raymond Edmonds' little book where he mentions delay, the pain of delayed accomplishments. It's part of the cup, part of the pain. We like instant gratification, like instant results. Disciples, there's nothing instant. In every cup, there's pain to accept and endure. Number four, through every pain, there is victory to claim. Through every pain, there is victory to claim. Did you get them? Because you're going to need them. For every disciple, there's a purpose to be fulfilled. With every purpose, there's a cup to be drunk. In every cup, there is pain to be endured. Through every pain, there is victory to claim. I close with the writings and life of George Matheson. Please listen. Matheson. Wrote the hymn, O Love That Will Not Let Me Go. Almost blind by the time he finished school, completely blind by the time he entered ministry, and for 40 years he ministered totally blind. George Matheson. He attracted overflowing crowds who came to hear him preach and especially to hear him pray for 40 years. Other fellow ministers were afraid to hear his sermons because, as they put it, they are so great, we are tempted to plagiarism. George Matheson, blind, not only a preacher and a man of prayer, but a writer of song. In his wonderful work, Thoughts for Life's Journey, my soul, reject not the place of thy prostration. It has ever been the robing room of royalty. That beautiful wording, robing room of royalty. Ask the great ones of the past what has been the spot of their prosperity. They will say it was the cold ground on which I once was lying. Ask Abraham, he will point you to the sacrifice on Moriah. Ask Joseph, he will direct you to his dungeon in Egypt. Ask Moses, he will date his fortune from his danger in the Nile. Ask Ruth, she will bid you build her monument in the field of her toil. Ask David, he will tell you that his songs came in the night. Ask Job, he will remind you that God answered him out of the whirlwind of loss. Ask Paul, he will attribute his inspiration to the light that struck him blind. Ask one more, the Son of Man, he will answer, from the cold ground on which I was lying, Gethsemane ground, I receive my scepter there. This is called the fellowship of his sufferings. And there's everything within us to resist it. Accept the cup. That's the model. That's why the cross continues to be that symbol for us. Bow with me, will you please? I know that today I've been speaking to a few impossible people. I know because I once was. I don't know how many times my mother would say to me, son, you are impossible. I don't know how many times my wife said to me, early in marriage, you are impossible. The shame of it all is how many times God said to me, you think you're impossible, but I have a cup for you. I don't know what your cup is. It may be physical affliction, maybe loss of a dream, maybe a broken romance, maybe a life of loneliness, feeling forgotten and obscure, and maybe physical pain, maybe a mental breakdown, some heartbreaking something that God would use to deepen your commitment to Him. If you've never met the Savior, now's the time. If you have played around with your faith, now's the time to move into the inner circle. Playground days are over. Lord, I pray that you'll use much of this in a deep and abiding and significant way in all our lives. Forgive us, our Father, for resisting the cup, for running from the cross, for pursuing what we wanted and missing altogether what it was you wanted. And then, having stopped us in our tracks, I pray that you will give us sensitive spirits to hear what you're saying and an open willingness to do where you're leading, to go there, to do it, and to rejoice in the victory of it. Now, Lord, dismiss us in this solemn moment with the realization that you are the one in charge. And if we've learned nothing else, enable us to learn that from this message. In the name of our submissive, matchless Master, we pray. Everyone sit. Amen.
2: 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So here's a question worth sitting with today. Are you still fighting the cup the Father has placed in your hand? 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In fact, Insight for Living has a great bundle of resources for this 12-part series called How Great is Our God. 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Well, tomorrow, June 30th, is the day that Insight for Living closes the accounting books on another ministry year. And on July 1st, we'll step into our 48th year of ministry. Chuck?
1: The first Monday in July 1979, that's when Insight for Living aired its very first radio program. I had no idea what was beginning that day. None. If someone had pulled back the curtain and shown me what God was about to do, I'm not sure my heart could have held the thrill. We were naive. We were stepping out in faith with a national program, and frankly, we had no business being that bold, but we were. And we did, and men and women responded in droves. Not because we were clever, not because we had some sophisticated strategy or a slick marketing plan. They responded because we heralded the only thing that has ever actually changed a human heart, the cross we proclaim. Nearly five decades later, nothing has changed. Not one thing that matters. Yes, the reach has grown. The platforms have multiplied. We go places now that would have seemed like science fiction in 1979. Into phones, into earbuds, into languages and nations we could never have imagined on that first Monday morning. But the message, identical. It's the cross. Always the cross. Look around at the world around you. Bodies failing, relationships fractured. Public discourse that sounds more like a brawl than a conversation. Pain in every direction. And right in the middle of all of it, We get to be dispensers of truth, God's truth, the kind that doesn't shift with the headlines or bend with the culture. That's an extraordinary privilege. As we approach June 30th, nearly 46 years after that very first broadcast, I want to invite you to join what God is already doing. Your gift to Insight for Living carries the light into dark corners we haven't even reached yet. From our very first day until now, let's keep going together.
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8: 91.5 The Blessing Weather.
3: I'm meteorologist Mike Cox. We will have a heat wave on the way for our weather this week. Starting today, we will have partly cloudy skies and maybe a stray shower or thunderstorm this afternoon. It's going to be a hot one with a high of 92. Tonight, partly cloudy skies, our low 68. For Tuesday, a sunny day in the higher elevations, maybe a shower or thunderstorm with a high of 94. And for Wednesday, a sunny day with maybe a shower or thunderstorm in the mountains with a high of 96.
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9: With SRN News, I'm Rich Thomason in Washington. Tomorrow's the day, Doha, Qatar, the place. President Trump says there will be a U.S.-Iran meeting. The talks are on shaky ground following Iranian attacks and the U.S. response to those attacks over the weekend. Wildfires along the Colorado-Utah border prompting evacuations. They've turned deadly as well. Three firefighters killed. And the blistering heat that's been baking the Southwest is moving east, expected to embrace the eastern part of the country in a matter of a few days.
10: Temperatures rising ahead of the July 4th holiday will feel hotter because of the high humidity with it. So says the National Weather Service. Officials also say several days of high temperatures will settle in across the lower Great Lakes and the Mid-Atlantic. In addition, high temps will reach the Mississippi and Ohio River valleys.
9: Correspondent Andrew Stewart. The Supreme Court rejecting President Trump's push to toss out a $5 million verdict in the E. Jean Carroll sexual abuse case. Death toll from the twin Venezuelan earthquakes has risen to more than 1,400. The BBC's Will Grant is there.
11: There are so many thousands of families in Catia La Mar now homeless that they've set up a temporary camp in the local baseball stadium. The only thing to protect them from the elements are donated nylon tents or makeshift shelters they've put together with blankets and sheets. The youngest resident of this tent city is Aiden, a one-month-old baby. The size of the rebuild in Catia La Mar is so vast that in all probability, Aiden will be a toddler before he's back living in permanent accommodation once again.
9: SRN News and our parent company Salem Media partnering with Christian nonprofit Food for the Poor to rush emergency aid to victims of the tragedy. 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
7: 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We thank Don Johnson and all of the folks at Don Johnson Door Service for their underwriting the news here at WHCB, Bristol, Kingsport, Johnson City.
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13: Parents today are under a lot of pressure to be more permissive and less authoritative in raising their children. Research has now shown the results of this progressive thinking. In a study of 124 youngsters conducted over a 12-year period, researchers studied parenting styles and the effect of each style on the development of young people. Researchers divided the parenting styles they saw into categories ranging from parents who didn't seem to care to those who were extremely demanding and restrictive while offering their children little emotional support. And they found that parents who consistently set down clear standards of conduct and clearly defined limits while offering close emotional support produced teenagers who fared better in academic tests, were emotionally more stable, and were much less likely to be involved with alcohol or drugs than any other group. The so-called democratic parenting style, they noted, produced far more heavy drug users than parents who set limits. They also noted that restrictive parents who offer little emotional support for their children tend to produce teens who, while not heavily involved with drugs, are less happy with life and fall below average on academic tests. Researchers concluded that the limit-setting, rule-enforcing parents who offer strong emotional support to their children are the most successful parents. And this is exactly the style of parenting Scripture teaches us.
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3: 91.5 The Blessing, WHCB. We have a summer heat wave that's about to hit. Starting pretty much today, we're going to be in the low 90s temperature-wise today. And with clouds decreasing as we go through the day, there could be an afternoon shower, thunderstorm, but that's going to be a typical summer thing where most of us are going to have sunny and hot weather. High of 92, then tonight it'll be partly cloudy with a low of 68. We're going to get warmer as we go through the week, it looks like. with sunny and hot conditions. Tuesday, highs in the mid-90s. Mid-90s again Wednesday, around 96 it looks like. And probably upper 90s will be possible Thursday and Friday. But the good news is a small chance of rain in the mountains for Tuesday and Wednesday. And then a small chance of rain for any of us in the afternoon. The heat of the day, as usual, on Thursday and Friday. We are possibly in line to break some records on Thursday and Friday. We'll keep you updated on that here at WHCB. Coming up next, here's the Baptist Bible Hour.
15: Welcome to today's edition of the Baptist Bible Hour, a daily program proclaiming the sovereign grace of God. My name is James Kenneth. Thank you for joining us. 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

On today's program, we bring you the first portion of a message titled Great is the Lord, based on Psalm 145 and verse 3 from Lasser Bradley Jr. The psalmist declares, "Great is the Lord and greatly to be praised, and his greatness is unsearchable." In this message, we are invited to consider the infinite majesty of God and to worship him with reverence, gratitude, and awe. We'll get started with the first portion of today's message right after the following song.

I want to read from Psalm 145, beginning with verse 1. Psalm 145. I will extol thee, my God, O King, and I will bless thy name forever and ever. Every day will I bless thee, and I will praise thy name forever and ever. Verse 3. Great is the Lord, and greatly to be praised, and his greatness is unsearchable. One generation shall praise thy works to another, and shall declare thy mighty acts. I will speak of the glorious honor of thy majesty and of thy wondrous works. Great is the Lord, and greatly to be praised. When we think about his greatness, we immediately think about his holiness. God is holy. Many declarations in Scripture confirm this. We look at Psalm 145 again, verse 17. The Lord is righteous in all his ways and holy in all his works. God is holy in all his works. Exodus chapter 15, verse 11. Who is like unto thee, O Lord, among the gods? Who is like unto thee, glorious in holiness, fearful in praises, doing wonders? Glorious in holiness. When you try to think about God being holy, what comes to your mind? If somebody asked you to explain it, what would you say? Really, it's an overwhelming subject. What does it mean that God is glorious in holiness? As Hannah prayed in 1 Samuel chapter 2 in the second verse, she said, there is none holy as the Lord, for there is no one beside thee, neither is there any rock like our God. Isaiah chapter 40, verse 25. To whom then will ye liken me, or shall I be equal, saith the Holy One? There's no way that you can compare me to anyone else, says God. And he identifies himself as being the Holy One. And then we come to the New Testament, Revelation. Revelation chapter 15, verse 4. Who shall not fear thee, O Lord, and glorify thy name? For thou only art holy. For all nations shall come and worship before thee, for thy judgments are made manifest. Thou only art holy. What does it mean? The primary meaning is to be separate, to cut or separate. He is a cut apart, a cut above. He is separate from us. He is pure. He is perfect. He is immaculate. He is transcendent, above and beyond us. And then we look at some scripture that helps to define for us just what this means for God to be holy. Deuteronomy chapter 32, verse 4. He is the rock. His work is perfect, for his ways are judgment. A God of truth and right is he. God is never wrong. He has never made a mistake. Everything that he has done has been done perfectly. All of his works, that which is revealed to us in his word, he is holy. 1 John chapter 1, verse 5, the message which you have heard of him and declare unto you that God is light, and in him is no darkness at all. There is no dark side to God. He is light.
no darkness in him. Now we have a vivid display of what it means for one to get a glimpse of the holiness of God. When we look at the book of Isaiah chapter 6, reading in the first verse, "In the year that King Uzziah died, I saw the Lord sitting upon a throne, high and lifted up, and his train filled the temple. Above it stood the seraphims. Each one had six wings. With twain he covered his face, with twain he covered his feet, and with twain he did fly. And one cried unto another and said, Holy, holy, holy is the Lord of hosts. The whole earth is full of his glory. And the post of the door moved at the voice of him that cried, and the house was filled with smoke." What a vision, what a sight. This prophet, given the privilege of having this view of God on the throne. His train, the train of his robe, filled the temple. In olden times, it was thought that the length and quality of the train upon the king's robe was significant of his importance and of the power that he had as he reigned. It says then that his train, the train of God's robe, filled the temple. And these seraphims are before him. They cover their face and their feet. Now think about it. These are created of God. They're in his presence. They're in heaven itself. And their chief occupation is to stand continually praising him, singing, "Holy, holy, holy." They have two wings by which they cover their face. Even though they're privileged to be in the very presence of God, they cannot look directly on him, and they cover their face. With two wings, they cover their feet. Makes us think about Moses when he saw the burning bush, and he came to discover what he could about it. And the Lord spoke to him and said, "Take your shoes off your feet. The place where you're standing is holy ground." Something about our feet that just denotes we are creatures of the earth.

It's only the place in the Bible that as God is described three times, such an emphasis is given. Jesus would frequently say, "Verily, verily, I say unto you," putting emphasis upon the fact, "I'm ready to tell you something of importance." But here it's three times, "Holy, holy, holy." Verse 5, "Then said I, woe is me, for I am undone, because I'm a man of unclean lips, and I dwell in the midst of a people of unclean lips, for mine eyes have seen the King, the Lord of hosts." It had a humbling effect upon the prophet. His reaction to what he saw was to confess, "I'm a sinner." He saw his unworthiness. "Mine eyes have seen the King, and therefore I see myself in a dreadful state. I am undone." I would ask you, have you by faith been able to see the King of Kings, the Lord of Lords? Have you been able to grasp a sense of his holiness, to understand something of his greatness? "Great is the Lord," says our text, "and greatly to be praised." Thinking about his absolute perfection, his holiness, should certainly have a humbling impact upon us. Great holiness. And then we think about great wrath. Because God is holy, he hates sin. When Adam sinned in the Garden of Eden, he was banished from that beautiful place. God had made it very clear, you can have the fruit of all of the trees of the garden. Everything is here, is yours to enjoy, but this one tree, you're not to partake of the fruit of it. Satan comes and deceives Eve that she really thought she was going to better her situation by partaking of the forbidden fruit. She then passed it on to Adam, and he was knowledgeable of what he was doing, but he rebelled against God. Maybe he was thinking like people sometimes think today, "Well, one little discretion here is not going to be that big. What could it possibly hurt for me just to go ahead and please my wife and take the fruit that she's offering to me?" But God came in the cool of the day saying, "Adam, where art thou?" Wasn't that God could not know his location, but he wanted Adam to have to face where he was. Things have changed. You can no longer enjoy fellowship with God as you had. Adam had sinned. And as a result, he was banished from the garden. And his sin has passed on to his posterity. Every one of us today are sinners by birth because of Adam's sin. He was the head and representative of the human family. And therefore, we are sinners in the sight of a holy God. And then the flood came in Noah's day. Every imagination and thought of man's heart was only evil continually. God says, "I'm going to destroy him because of his wickedness." Only 8 souls were saved in the ark. And the rest of the people on this earth died. That means there were children that died. There were people of all ages and circumstances that died. Somebody recalls from that and say, "That horrifies me to think about it. I thought we had a loving God. Why would God send that flood and destroy multitudes?" But you see, that is to miss what we first have talked about. God is holy. God hates sin. God will punish sin. Later, he destroyed the cities of Sodom and Gomorrah and some other smaller cities around them as fire came down and consumed them. There was destruction and death in Egypt. When the children of Israel were to be delivered, the 10 plagues came. This country was

0: devastated. The water turned to blood, the disease in the cattle, all of the various plagues that came until finally the death of the firstborn. What agony, what cries and groans must have gone up that night when the death angel passed through. Those that had the blood on the doorpost were spared, but all others, the firstborn, died. And then when the children of Israel came into the promised land, there were multitudes of idol worshipers that were put to death. See, man reasons that this seems to be unfair. I can't fathom this. This sounds like cruelty. How could a loving God send such judgment and such suffering upon multitudes of people? But it's because we haven't fully been able to understand and grasp His holiness. Judges chapter 2, verse 11. And the children of Israel did evil in the sight of the Lord and served Balaam. And they forsook the Lord God of their fathers, which brought them out of Egypt, and followed other gods of the gods of the people that were round about them, and bowed themselves unto them and provoked the Lord to anger. These were His chosen people. These are the people that have been so wonderfully blessed and favored. These are the people that have been brought out of bondage. But now they disobey. Now they break the very first commandment. God said, thou shalt have no other gods before me. And for whatever reason, they're intrigued by the gods of the pagans around them in the land. God sent you to drive them out because He knew that they could be enticed by this false religion. They failed to do it in many cases, and they suffered the consequences. God was provoked to anger. And these pagans that were put to death in the land were idolaters. They were violators of the law. Psalm 76, verse 7. Thou, even thou, art to be feared, and who may stand in thy sight when once thou art angry? Who can stand in the presence of the holy, angry God? Psalm 7, verse 11, God judgeth the righteous, and God is angry with the wicked every day. I'd really like to talk today about God loves you. God has a wonderful plan for your life. God wants you to be prosperous. There's an appeal made by an effort to make God look good so sinners will like Him. That's not the picture we get here. God is angry with the wicked every day. God doesn't overlook sin. God doesn't ignore it. God doesn't say, well, it'll be all right this time. Maybe they'll do better next time. God is angry with the wicked every day. Isaiah chapter 30, verse 30. And the Lord shall cause His glorious voice to be heard, and shall show the lighting down His arm with indignation of His anger, with the flame of a devouring fire, with scattering and tempest and hailstones. This is part of what God designed to have in His inspired book. God wants you to know about Him, about His holiness, about His hatred for sin, about the indignation of His anger, the flame of a devouring fire, the scattering and the tempest. And somebody might say, well, now, preacher, that's the God of the Old Testament. We do have difficulty understanding that, but aren't you glad that You come to the New Testament and it's a different story. Well, let's look at it. Matthew chapter 3, John the Baptist is preaching, verse 7. But when he saw many of the Pharisees and Sadducees come to his baptism, he said unto them, O generation of vipers, who hath warned you to flee from the wrath to come? God didn't have a message that was going to make these people feel good. John the Baptist was faithfully preaching what God had laid upon his heart. And he says, you hypocrites, you're coming out here acting like you're interested in what I'm preaching and in the baptism that I'm carrying forth. Who hath warned you to flee from the wrath to come? And then a text we've looked at many times because it's so needed and applicable in this day is Romans chapter 1, verse 18. For the wrath of God is revealed from heaven against all ungodliness and unrighteousness of men who hold the truth in unrighteousness. When it says they hold the truth, it is they hold it down. They seek to suppress it. They do not want the truth. God's wrath is upon them. Somebody says, well, I just have to believe what scientific research has revealed. I believe the earth is billions and billions of years old. Some say it started with a bang. I read recently where some now say there were 10 bangs. Whatever it was, it's an effort to try to refute the truth that God is the creator. They seek to suppress the truth. God's wrath is upon them. It doesn't matter how well educated they are. It doesn't matter how they have gained notoriety. It doesn't matter how many people respect them and read their books and following their teachings. God's wrath is on them.
1: 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And that will conclude our time for today. Thanks so much for listening. I pray that the message has enriched your life. Be sure to listen again next time to another message of God's sovereign grace. And until then, may the Lord richly bless you and keep you and make his face shine upon you and give you peace.

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0: 91.5, the blessing weather. I'm meteorologist Mike Cox. We will have a heat wave on the way for our weather this week. Starting today, we will have partly cloudy skies and maybe a stray shower or thunderstorm this afternoon. It's going to be a hot one with a high of 92. Tonight, partly cloudy skies, our low 68. For Tuesday, a sunny day. In the higher elevations, maybe a shower or thunderstorm with a high of 94. And for Wednesday, a sunny day with maybe a shower or thunderstorm in the mountains with a high of 96. 91.5, the blessing.
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3: Have you got a broken heart today? Have you got a burden? There's somebody who cares. I may not know. Maybe your wife, your husband doesn't know. Maybe your mom, your dad have no idea. Maybe you say, my pastor can never understand. There is one who knows. There's one with the nail prints in his hand. He's the one I serve, and he's the one who sent me here to tell you today, cast your burden upon me. I'm the one who cares for you. If I'm sufficient to carry your sin, I'm sufficient to carry your sorrows.
2: Welcome to Love Worth Finding, featuring the profound truth of the gospel simply stated in the messages of Pastor Adrian Rogers. Whether saved or lost, we'll all carry burdens at some point in our lives, but we don't have to bear them alone. In part one of today's program, we learned that as believers, we're called to take up the burdens of another brother or sister who's hurting. We need to love each other back to fellowship with God and mend the broken place in the net. Galatians chapter 6 also reveals two other types of burdens we face and what to do with them. If you have your Bible, turn there now as Adrian Rogers shares part two of his message called Burdens.
3: Brethren, if a man be overtaken in a fault, ye which are spiritual, restore such an one in the spirit of meekness, considering thyself, lest thou also be tempted. Bear ye one another's burdens, and so fulfill the law of Christ. For if a man think himself to be something when he is nothing, he deceiveth himself. But let every man prove his own work, and then shall he have rejoicing in himself alone, and not in another. For every man shall bear his own burden. Now, what is my ministry? What is your ministry? There are certain burdens that we're to take up. That is, there is the ministry of restoration. Look, if you will, here in this passage of Scripture, and see in verse 1, the Bible says, restore such a one. There is a ministry of restoration. Our God is a God of a second chance. And the Bible says if a man be overtaken in a fault, we are to restore such a one in the spirit of meekness. I say it again, if you have fallen, there's hope for you. If you have not fallen, there is a warning for you, and there's a call to action for every one of us. We are to restore such a one. Notice how you're to do it. Look at it again in verse 1. Brethren, if a man be overtaken in a fault, ye which are spiritual, restore such a one. Remember, that means to set a bone in the spirit of meekness, considering thyself, lest thou also be tempted. Bear ye one another's burdens. Now, how are you to restore him? Well, number one, you're to restore him gently. Gently. Now, that's in the spirit of meekness. You're not to be belligerent. You're not to be bellicose. You're not to be judgmental. You're to do it in a spirit of meekness. You know what a person with a broken arm needs? I'll tell you one thing from experience. He needs a tender touch. He needs a tender touch because he's broken and he hurts. You're setting bones. And if you're harsh and overbearing and judgmental, God can't use you. I'll tell you something else. Not only are you to restore him gently, but you're to restore him humbly. Now look at what it says here. The Bible says here that you are to consider your own self also, lest thou also be tempted. Remember, you also have feet of clay. You also are subject to temptation. And the Bible says, if a man thinketh he standeth, take heed lest he fall. And when you're going around trying to mend a broken brother, just consider yourself, because one of these days you may be the one who needs to be restored. You may not understand the possibility that you might have to fall out of a coconut tree, and it'll happen to you real suddenly. Do you know what sin is? Sin is an undetected weakness, an unexpected opportunity, and an unprotected life. And you put those things together and down you go. You think, well, I'm just sailing along fine. You may be in serious trouble this time next week. If you have an unprotected life, if you have an undetected weakness, an unexpected opportunity, you may fall into sin. I've told you before, there are three persons who are sitting in the seat that you occupy this morning. The person you are right now, the person you could be for good, for God, and for His glory, and the person you could be in depravity and sin if you take your eyes off of Jesus Christ. And few of us dare realize how high we may rise or how low we may sink, according to what we do with Jesus Christ. But I'm telling you that when you go to restore a brother or sister in the name of Jesus, number one, you're to do it gently, with meekness. Number two, you're to do it humbly, considering yourself, lest you also be tempted. And number three, you are to do it sympathetically. Look, if you will, in verse 2, bear ye one another's burdens. I can tell you from experience that a person with a broken bone is hurting. If a man is truly a believer, I'm not talking about an unsaved person. I'm talking about a child of God. I'm talking about somebody who knows Jesus Christ as his or her personal Savior. If that person has a broken bone, if that person is a child of God and has fallen into sin, that person is hurting. Now, if he's not hurting, he's never been saved. Friend, if you're a child of God and you're living in sin, you're hurting. And what you need is some sympathy. Now, what is the hurt that this kind of a brother has? Well, first of all, he's out of fellowship with God. He's out of fellowship with God. The fellowship with God is broken. That's what David said. He said, "O God, against thee and thee only have I sinned and done this evil in thy sight." I'll tell you something else that burdens him. His conscience is smitten. King David said in Psalm 34, verse 4, "For day and night thy hand was heavy upon me." There's another burden. It's the burden of shame and humiliation. That's the reason that some people don't come back to church. They're ashamed to come. They're afraid of what the Pharisees and the legalists there at the church will say about them. Broken fellowship with God. Their conscience is smiting them. They are shamed and humiliated. And then on top of that, the devil moves in with accusations. And the devil says, "See, you're no good. See, you never were saved. See, you deserve the judgment of God. You would be better off dead." And the devil, the accuser of the brethren, moves in on this fallen brother. And then there's that inward misery that he carries within his heart. I've told you before, the most miserable man on earth is not an unsaved man. The most miserable man on earth is a saved man out of fellowship with God. A person who's known the Lord, a brother, a sister, who's been overtaken by a fault, and he has a spiritual broken body. And the Bible says we which are spiritual are to restore such a one in the spirit of meekness. And why do we do it? What is the motivation for taking up somebody else's burden? Let me give you some reasons. First of all, he's my brother. He is my brother. That's what the Bible says. If a man be overtaken in a fault, ye which are spiritual, restore such a one. And if he's in a body of Christ, just like my brother helped me when I fell out of that coconut tree, that person is your brother, your sister. Secondly, we're members of the same body. When one member suffers, every member suffers with it. I'll tell you a third reason. Look at it here. The Bible says, bear one another's burdens and so fulfill the law of Christ. What is the law of Christ? Well, just go left to chapter 5 and verse 14. Look at it. For all the law is fulfilled in one word, even this, thou shalt love thy neighbor as thyself. Would you want somebody to restore you? What is the law of Christ? The law of Christ is love. And if you're spiritual, the Spirit of God will produce that love in you, for the Bible says the fruit of the Spirit is love. I'll tell you another reason. Do you know why we need to restore him? Because this word restore not only means to set a broken bone, it also means to mend a net. It was used for the mending of a net. Now, you know what we're in? We're in the fishing business. We're in the business of bringing people to Jesus Christ. We want this community to know Jesus Christ. When a member of this church or any church professes faith in the Lord Jesus Christ and then falls into sin and is not restored, you know what that is? That's a hole in the net. That's a hole in the net. I cannot tell you the number of times I have visited and tried to bring a person to Jesus Christ, and you know what has kept that person from coming to Jesus Christ? They point out the sins in the life of some member of this church or some other church. There's a hole in the net. Which is more important, to restore the saved or to win the lost? Don't try and answer it because you can't answer it. That's like saying which wing of a bird is the most important, the right wing or the left wing. Friend, I want to tell you, a bird cannot fly with a broken wing. And if we would get those who are saved right with God, we get a lot of the lost saved. Sometimes we can't reach the goal for stumbling over our own players. So which is more important? They're both important. We want to win the lost. So why do we restore the saved to get these people right with God? All of these things are reasons that we ought to restore a brother. So there is the burden that we take up. There are the burdens that we share when we go to an individual with a broken heart to win him to Jesus Christ. Now, there's another kind of burden. Not only is there the burden that we take up, the burden that we share, but there's the burden that we bear up, the burden that we shoulder. Look, if you will, again in this passage of Scripture in verse 5, for every man shall bear his own burden. Now, is that contradictory? Verse 1 says, bear one another's burdens. Verse 5 says, every man shall bear his own burden. There is no contradiction there whatsoever. Two different words are used for burden in the Greek language. In verse 1, the word for burden is used as a burden which is a heavy load. Something that is painful, something that bows you down. The word in verse 5 is the Greek word portion, which has the idea of a backpack. It's something that a soldier might wear that he would keep his implements in. It's something that a woodsman might have on his back that would preserve and save his life. And there are certain burdens that God gives us. And these burdens are not meant to bow us down and break us down. They're meant to lead us on and to help us. And God, in His mercy, will lay upon us certain burdens. And God knows we're to have those kind of burdens. And Jesus spoke of those when He said, sufficient unto the day is the evil thereof. And there's certain burdens that we shoulder. Now, what does He mean by this? He means by this that there's certain things you cannot shove off on someone else. There's no such thing as proxy religion. There's certain burdens that we cannot escape. There's certain personal responsibilities. For example, there's nobody who can repent for you. There's nobody who can worship for you. There's nobody who can receive Christ for you. There's nobody who can serve God on your behalf. You say, well, Pastor, I come to church. I put money in the offering plate. That's what I pay you to do. Well, I've got news for you. You don't pay me. You say, well, I thought we did. No, you don't. You give your money to God. God pays me. I am not a hireling. I am not a substitute. I am not somebody that you say, well, I'll pay you to do the preaching and the praying and the soul winning. Now, don't misunderstand me. I'm grateful for your gifts. And I'm grateful for the way that this church takes care of its pastor. Don't misunderstand what I'm saying. But what I am saying is I'm not a hireling. The hireling flees. The good shepherd gives his life for the sheep. And you cannot pay somebody else for your responsibility. Every man must bear his own burden. And if you're a spiritual person, if you're a child of God, there are people out here in this community who need your love, who need your care, who need your ministry, who need your helping hand, and their burdens that need to be lifted, and it's your responsibility. Every man shall bear his own burden. They're the burdens that we take up. Those are the ones we share. They're the burdens that we bear up. Those are the ones we shoulder. Let me quickly go on. There's a third category of burdens. They're burdens that we take up. There are burdens that we bear up. And thank God they're burdens that we give up. There's another category of burdens. There are certain burdens that we roll on the Lord. Now, I'm going to leave our text here, and I want you to put in your margin Psalm 55 and verse 22. Listen to this. Cast thy burden upon the Lord, and he shall sustain thee. He shall never suffer the righteous to be moved. Well, I want to remind you, if you were to read this 55th Psalm, it was written by David, who was a king. He was wealthy, he was godly. He had the wisdom of age. But burdens come to the high as well as to the low. Burdens come to the rich as well as to the poor. Burdens come to saints as well as sinners. Burdens come to the old as well as the young. And we have burdens. And these are burdens we were never meant to carry alone. The Bible says, cast your burden upon the Lord. Peter told us in another way, cast all your care upon him, for he careth for you. I love that old song we used to sing, I must tell Jesus. I must tell Jesus. I cannot bear my burden alone. I must tell Jesus. I must tell Jesus. Jesus can help me. Jesus alone. They are the burdens that we take up. These are the burdens we share. They're the burdens we bear up. These are the burdens we shoulder. But they're the burdens that we give up. These are the burdens we shed. We just roll them on Jesus. Have you got a broken heart today? Have you got a burden? There's somebody who cares. I may not know. Maybe your wife, your husband doesn't know. Maybe your mom, your dad have no idea. Maybe you say, my pastor can never understand. There is one who knows. There's one with the nail prints in his hand. He's the one I serve, and he's the one who sent me here to tell you today, cast your burden upon me. I'm the one who cares for you. If I'm sufficient to carry your sin, I'm sufficient to carry your sorrows. I get a lot of mail. I got a letter a while back from a person in Nevada. I said, well, who do I know in Nevada? Here's what the letter said, and I'll not share the name. Pastor Rogers, I was at a total and complete bottom. I had just left my motel room in Memphis, Tennessee. I had been beaten and choked by someone very close to me. Not a boyfriend, lover, or husband. I was lost and crying. I asked two men for change to get a cup of coffee, I think. They both turned me down. But now I know in my heart that that was a blessing from God. For you see, Mr. Rogers, I saw a young man with a small child getting packing boxes. I hesitated because of being rejected again. But the more I looked, I felt like I should approach this man. Mr. Rogers, I asked this man for change for coffee. He asked me what was wrong. I was crying, and I was a mess. I told him nothing. I just needed to go and have a cup of coffee. Well, this man asked me, did I know Jesus? I started really crying. I also started talking. He helped me so much. He prayed with me. And I asked God to accept me as his child. He was a wonderful, caring person. He loves God so much and believes so very much that he helped this sinner find her way to her father. Mr. Rogers, I'm not going to say that it has been easy, because it has not. I have a long way to go, but I'm not rushing it, for I walk each day with God. I'm holding on to his robes, for I never want to feel alone again. I don't know if I will ever know who that man was, but I truly am glad that he was placed in my life that day. I love him for being a Christian. I don't know who that man was either. I'll tell you something, he knew something about burdens. He knew something about lifting burdens. He knew something about bearing burdens. And he knew something about teaching people how to roll burdens on the Lord. They're the burdens we share. They're the burdens we shoulder. They're the burdens we shed. Maybe today, you know somebody who is a broken brother. He needs you. Ask God to lay that soul upon your heart. They need you. They're in misery. And then maybe you're here today and you've got a burden. I read about a man who had a very fine dog. He trained the dog quite well. And the dog was one of these dogs like a Labrador that loves the water. The dog was out there in the lake frolicking and playing in the lake. The man wanted to go, and he called the dog, and the dog wouldn't come. He called him several times. He wouldn't come. It was a well-trained dog, but he just would not come. And the man said, I know what I'll do. And he got a stick, threw it out in the water. And when the dog saw it, he swam over, got the stick, and came back and laid it at his master's feet. It just may be that God has given you a burden. It just may be that that's what he's given you because he can't get your attention. It just may be that God has given you a burden so that you might come and lay it at your master's feet, that you might cast all your care upon him, because, friend, he cares for you. And he sent me here to tell you, if you are a broken brother, there's hope for you. A fallen sister, there's hope. And if you are a spiritual person, there's a burden, a responsibility for you. And if your poor heart is aching and breaking, there's a Savior who loves you. Cast your burden upon the Lord. He'll sustain you. He really will. He will.
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6: The Spanish have a wise saying about seeking revenge. No revenge is more honorable than the revenge not taken. History and Hollywood tell us the opposite, that the most honorable revenge is the one taken in full and then some. But you know, I think the Spanish got this one right as far as God is concerned. In the New Testament, the Apostle Paul gives us God's perspective when he says, "Do not take revenge, for it is written, 'I will repay,' says the Lord." Instead of seeking revenge, Paul says, "Live at peace with everyone, even those who have hurt us." 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
0: 91.5. I'm meteorologist Mike Cox. We will have a heat wave on the way for our weather this week. Starting today, we will have partly cloudy skies and maybe a stray shower or thunderstorm this afternoon. It's going to be a hot one with a high of 92. Tonight, partly cloudy skies, our low 68. For Tuesday, a sunny day in the higher elevations, maybe a shower or thunderstorm with a high of 94. And for Wednesday, a sunny day with maybe a shower or thunderstorm in the mountains with a high of 96.
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0: One from Dory, who writes, I've always thought of myself as Timothy, learning the word at my mother's and grandmother's knees. It was common to hear Dr. McGee on my grandmother's radio, and many times she'd say, sit down and listen to this with me. When we had a Bible question, she'd often start answers with, McGee says. Well, 40 years later, I met another believer who was visiting a neighbor. As we compared our walks with the Lord, she asked whether I had ever heard of this old man from Texas. The accent bothered her. She was from New York, but she really liked his teaching. When she said his name was Dr. McGee, I was thrilled. I hopped on the Bible bus that week, right in the middle of Revelation, and this month will complete my first round trip. Thank you for your faithful ministry, taking the whole word to the whole world. Well, thanks for hopping back aboard, Dory. We're so glad that you're here with us. And then a listener named Moon, this time in India, emailed this. I began praying to know God more deeply and to understand the Bible. There was no church or Bible study near my home where the scriptures were clearly explained. Then by God's will, I discovered this Bible teaching in the Bengali language. This has been a great blessing for someone like me living in a rural area. God is revealing himself to me and helping me understand the true meaning of life. I'm learning how loving and wonderful he is. I thank God for bringing me this far, and I believe he will continue to use my life. I cannot fully express everything in my heart, but thank you. Well, if you'd like to partner with us in prayer or even help keep the Bible bus moving with a tank of gas or maybe a new set of tires, visit ttb.org or call 1-800-65-BIBLE or connect with us through our app. Let's thank the Lord as we open his word together. Heavenly Father, thank you for the eternal hope that we have through your son, Jesus. As we study together, Lord, change us and challenge us as we remain in your word and in your grace each moment of the day. In Jesus' name, amen. Open now to Genesis 47 as we continue through the Bible with Dr. J. Vernon McGee.
1: Our study today brings us to the 47th chapter. And if you have your Bible, you'll want to turn there. And if you have the notes, why, you could follow right along in the study. We've seen now that Jacob and his family, 70 souls in all, have arrived.

arrived now down in the land of Egypt, and Joseph, as a move of strategy, he brought them into the land of Goshen, which actually was the richest land in that day. But they're right now in the midst of a famine, and any land is not very valuable to the owner at this particular time. Now, we are going to find this is the best chapter of Jacob so far. Jacob just doesn't appear in a good light when you first meet him in Scripture. In fact, all the way through, until you get to the time he makes his trip to Egypt and you begin to see he's become a man of faith. And I believe this chapter, more than any other, reveals that. Now, the famine has become more intense and worse. Of course, it's drawing to an end, but the people in the world were involved in this, and not just the land of Canaan, not just Egypt. They're the only two mentioned here, and the reason is obvious, because they are the only two sections, geographical sections, that concern our story at all. Now, we want to begin reading here at chapter 47, verse 1. And we find now that Joseph is going to present his father and the family to Pharaoh in Egypt. Then Joseph came and told Pharaoh and said, "My father and my brethren and their flocks and their herds and all that they have are come out of the land of Canaan, and behold, they are in the land of Goshen." You see, before he asked for a place for his father and his brethren, why, he put them in the land of Goshen. And you can see the strategy in that, for the very fact that if they are there, why, he'd be more apt to give them that land in view of the fact they'd already moved in and unpacked their goods. The idea would be, well, just go ahead and stay where you are. And that would be the attitude. Now, will you notice verse 2, "And he took some of his brethren, even 5 men, and presented them unto Pharaoh. And Pharaoh said unto his brethren, 'What's your occupation?' They said unto Pharaoh, 'Thy servants are shepherds, both we and also our fathers.'" We saw last time shepherds and cattlemen didn't get along in those days, and the Egyptians, they just didn't care for shepherds. In other words, they didn't care for taking care of sheep. That wasn't their, what is the slang expression today? That wasn't their bag, taking care of sheep. The little poem about what was it and who was it that had 3 bags full, one for my master and one for the dame and one for the little boy lives in the lane. Well, the Egyptians, that wasn't their bag at all, let alone 3 bagfuls, and they didn't care for that. So that opened up an occupation for the children of Israel to do something that they could do and that the Egyptians didn't want to do. So Pharaoh said unto his brethren, "What's your occupation?" They said unto Pharaoh, "Thy servants are shepherds, both we and also our fathers." They said moreover unto Pharaoh, "For to sojourn in the land are we come, for thy servants have no pasture for their flocks, for the famine is sore in the land of Canaan. Now therefore, we pray thee, let thy servants dwell in the land of Goshen." And Pharaoh spake unto Joseph, saying, "Thy father and thy brethren have come unto thee. The land of Egypt is before thee. In the best of the land make thy father and brethren to dwell. In the land of Goshen let them dwell. And if thou knowest any men of activity among them, then make them rulers over my cattle." In other words, here is an occupation that apparently in Egypt was not popular, being shepherds, and also it would seem here that Pharaoh needed someone to take care of his cattle. Now, the famine was worldwide, and the seriousness of it is revealed because it's now affecting the land of Egypt. You see, the land of Egypt depended upon the flooding each year from the Nile. Well, there's no flooding from the Nile, and as a result, why, even Egypt was suffering. But Joseph had already gathered up the grain. Now, we find that Joseph presents his own father. And I want you to notice this. Jacob now stands in the best light that we've seen him in the entire course of our study here of him. And Joseph brought in Jacob, his father, and set him before Pharaoh.
And Jacob blessed Pharaoh. Notice that. Jacob now is in a place of blessing Pharaoh. He's beginning to live up to his name. You see, he's a witness for God. And the less is always blessed to the greater. And he blesses him in the place, you see, as a witness for God. And Pharaoh said unto Jacob, how old art thou? Now, here is the very place that if Jacob was asserting that old nature that he had at the beginning, here would be the place to say, well, I tell you, I'm 130 years old, and I want to tell you, Pharaoh, I have really seen things. I'd like to tell you about the time I put one over on my brother, Esau. I'd like to tell you about how I did this and how I accumulated a great deal in the land of Haran and how I finally made a deal with my father-in-law. And then how I met Esau. And, oh, he could just go on and on and on. And he could brag about his family. I got 12 sons. But listen to him now. He's a different man. Listen to Jacob, friends. And Jacob said unto Pharaoh, the days of the years of my pilgrimage are 130 years. Now, that's how old he was when he came down to the land of Egypt, friends. He was 130 years old. We'll find when he died, he's 147. He spent 17 years down at the land of Egypt. And seeing Joseph and coming down to Egypt at this time, this man who was right on the verge of death, I think he had one foot in the grave, the other foot in a banana peel when he came down there. He was about ready to die, but now he lives 17 more years, having found out Joseph is alive. Now listen to him. Jacob said unto Pharaoh, the days of the years of my pilgrimage, 130 years. Few and evil have the days of the years of my life been, and I have not attained unto the days of the years of the life of my fathers in the days of their pilgrimage. Here was an opportunity for the old man to boast. My, he could really tell a few tall tales at this point. And if he'd been the same man that ran away from his home up yonder in the land of Canaan, he probably would have. But now, all he can say is, I'm 130 years old and my life is not anything to brag about. Few and evil have been the days of my life. And now another thing. I put one over on my father. Is that what he says? No. He says, I have not attained unto the days of the years of the life of my fathers and the days of their pilgrimage. I don't measure up to my fathers. Does this sound like the same old Jacob that we knew at the beginning? No. It's a different man now. He's changed. He's giving God the glory for his life, and he's making no appeal that he has accomplished a great deal. And Jacob blessed Pharaoh and went out from before Pharaoh. And I think, frankly, that he's arrived here. Here's an opportunity for him to boast, and he certainly doesn't take advantage of it. And somebody else might have said, well, now I want to impress Pharaoh, who I am. Pharaoh's a great ruler, but I want him to know I was a pretty big man up yonder in the land of Canaan, but not Jacob. He says, my days have been evil. I've been a sinner. Nothing to brag about, save by the grace of God. I get a little weary about all today. You hear so much boasting on the part of many Christians, even in our fundamental circles, how we attempt to applaud certain men for what they've done. We talk about how great they are. Well, if we all told the truth, what we'd say is we're just a bunch of sinners, and we haven't anything to brag about except we have a wonderful Savior who's been gracious and patient with us down through the years. And friends, that's all we have to boast of. That's all that any of us here today have to boast of a Savior slain for us. And we can't say we're superior to our fathers. I remember years ago, friend of mine, he's a seminary professor. He was telling me, because I think every boy, and I guess girl, goes through this period of life in your teens, you're sort of ashamed of your parents. They're just not hip, you know. They're not up to it. And so
this fellow's telling me, he says, you know, when I went away to college, why, he said, I'll be honest with you, I was just ashamed of my dad. And his dad was a preacher, by the way, and he was coming to the college to speak. And he said, I pretended I was sick, couldn't even go time he spoke in the school, because he said, I just didn't want to be known as his son, and I was ashamed of it. Then he said, you know, I spent 4 years in college and then went into the business world for a couple of years. And he said, I want to tell you, I had a rough time. And during that time, he said, I changed my thinking about my dad. He said, I had thought for a while, the old man, he's just not capable of making a living for us. And he seemed to do pretty well. Certainly, he was an outstanding Bible teacher, but I thought he was pretty stupid. But he said, you know, after I'd been out in the business world and faced up to a few things, he said, I came home. And he said, how my dad had improved. No one had ever learned as much as he'd learned in those brief years I was away from home. He certainly had grown. And he said, frankly, I had come to the conclusion that he's a lot smarter man than I thought he was. Well, that's the thing many of us would say, but not Jacob. Jacob takes this humble place, and he's a different man here. He's a changed man. Now let me read beginning at verse 11 of chapter 47 of Genesis. And Joseph placed his father and his brethren and gave them a possession in the land of Egypt, in the best of the land, in the land of Ramesses, as Pharaoh had commanded. And that's the land of Goshen. And Joseph nourished his father and his brethren, all his father's household, with bread according to their families. There was no bread in all the land, for the famine was very sore, so that the land of Egypt and all the land of Canaan fainted by reason of the famine. Now, the reason these two lands are mentioned, they are the geographical locations that are involved in our story. But both places now are suffering. And had Jacob remained with his family in Canaan, he would have perished. But now in the land of Egypt, grain has been stored, but they're not producing it anymore. Evidently, the famine had spread all over Africa because the Nile River, the Blue Nile, was not feeding water in for the overflow of the River Nile in Egypt. Verse 14, and Joseph gathered up all the money that was found in the land of Egypt and in the land of Canaan for the corn which they bought, and Joseph brought the money unto Pharaoh's house. Now, this is something Joseph has been criticized for, that he took advantage of the people's poverty and he bought up the land. In other words, he closed in on the mortgage and brought the land. Well, I think that's an unfair criticism of him. To begin with, he's the agent of Pharaoh. He did none of this for himself. It didn't help him a bit. He's making no effort to enrich himself. And he was not crooked in any sense of the word. He did not gain personally because of the famine. And I think the illustration would be that you'll recall when it was discovered that the atom bomb is to be made from uranium. Uranium all of a sudden becomes one of the elements, one of the metals that's intensely valuable. And some men found that they had uranium in their property, especially over here in Arizona. Well, they were paid a handsome sum for it. Well, were they taking advantage of their government? I don't think so. The law of supply and demand took care of the price and the scarcity of the article and the demand for it. And the same thing, I think, was true here in the land of Egypt. He bought the land. I'm sure that he got it at a good price. He bought it for Pharaoh, but it's the question of law of supply and demand, and he's actually enabling the people to live by furnishing them food. I think that Joseph stayed within the confines of the law of supply and demand. Now, will you notice, verse 15, when money failed in the land of Egypt and in the land of Canaan, all the Egyptians came unto Joseph and said, give us bread, for why should we die in thy presence, for the money faileth? And Joseph said, give your cattle, and I'll give you for your cattle if money fail. And they brought their cattle. And then the cattle failed. That is, they got rid of them in the sense they sold all they had. They came the second year,
and said unto him, Will not hide it from my Lord.

all the land of Egypt for Pharaoh, for the Egyptians sold every man his field, because the famine prevailed over them, so the land became Pharaoh's. Evidently, the famine really was a very terrible thing. It had spread over the land. Now, verse 21, and as for the people, he removed them to cities from one end of the borders of Egypt, even to the other end of them. A great migration into the urban areas, you see. Why? Well, they'd be near the center of supply. That is where the grain was stored. And you remember that Joseph picked these centers throughout Egypt at the very beginning, and the grain was stored there. He brings the people where they'll be close to the supply, because it has become very serious. We are told, verse 22, only the land of the priests bought he not, for the priests had a portion assigned them of Pharaoh, and did eat that portion which Pharaoh gave them, wherefore they sold not their land. Then Joseph said unto the people, behold, I have bought you this day in your land for Pharaoh. Lo, here is seed for you, and ye shall sow the land. It shall come to pass in the increase that ye shall give the fifth part unto Pharaoh, and four parts shall be your own, for seed of the field, and for your food, and for them of your households, and for food for your little ones. Now the famine is over. That is, Joseph knows it will be over in the next year. So he tells the people to sow their grain. And they said, thou hast saved our lives. Let us find grace in thy sight, of my Lord, and we will be Pharaoh's servants. Verse 26, Joseph made it a law over the land of Egypt unto this day that Pharaoh should have the fifth part, except the land of the priests only, which became not Pharaoh's. Verse 27, and Israel dwelt in the land of Egypt, in the country of Goshen. And they had possessions therein, and grew and multiplied exceedingly. And Jacob lived in the land of Egypt 17 years. So the whole age of Jacob was 147 years. See, he was in Egypt now, we're told definitely, 17 years. And the time drew nigh that Israel must die. And he called his son Joseph, and said unto him, if now I have found grace in thy sight, put, I pray thee, thy hand under my thigh, deal kindly and truly with me. Bury me not, I pray thee, in Egypt, but I will lie with my fathers, and thou shalt carry me out of Egypt, and bury me in their burying place. And he said, I will do as thou hast said. And he said, swear unto me, and he sware unto him. And Israel bowed himself upon the bed's head. Now, Jacob knew at this time, and I think there are several factors that entered into him asking that he be buried back in the land. First of all, as he looks around him and sees what's happening, he becomes alarmed that he will die in the land of Egypt. I think that's clear to him now. And the success of Joseph in acquiring all the land for Pharaoh, it makes him believe that his family might become comfortable in Egypt and they'll never want to return to Canaan. And that could happen. It did happen, of course. And in the second place, his own age made him know that he'd die shortly. This is an evidence, I think, of the faith on the part of Jacob in the covenant God had made with his fathers. And I'd have you note this in closing, because this will come up several times now as we go through the Bible. The hope of the Old Testament is an earthly hope. Abraham believed he'd be raised from the dead in that land. He wanted to be buried in that land. That was true of Isaac. And now Jacob has the same faith. You see, the hope of the Old Testament is not to be caught up to meet the Lord in the air and enter the city of the New Jerusalem, which is the eternal and permanent abode of the church. That's not the hope of the Old Testament. This earth is to be heaven. I tell you, when the kingdom is set up on this earth, why, that will be the great hope, and these people will be raised for that kingdom. The first part of it's 1,000 years of testing, but after that, it's the eternal kingdom, and it continues on. Now, this man, he says, I don't want to be buried in Egypt. If he had no faith or hope, what difference would it make where you're buried? And for the believer today, what difference does it make where you're buried? At the time of the rapture, wherever you are, why, you will be raised, your body will, and you'll be joined to your spirit, if that is, if you've died, and the living are to be changed and caught up to meet the Lord in the air.

0: It wouldn't make any difference whether you're in Egypt or Canaan or Los Angeles or wherever you live today, in Timbuktu for that matter. Why, the living in Christ and the dead in Christ in all of these places will be caught up. So it wouldn't make any difference. We don't go to a launching pad down in Florida and get on that launching pad and take off from there. Our hope is a heavenly hope. This is an earthly hope. And the fact that Jacob wants to be buried back in that land is an evidence of his faith in the resurrection and to be raised from the dead in that land. I say to you that this man's growing, but next time we're going to see another evidence of the faith of Jacob. And so until next time, may the Lord richly bless you, my beloved.
1: 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In Canada, Box 25325, London, Ontario, N6C, 6B1. And then join us next time as we hear the final words that Jacob shares with his son Joseph before he dies. I'm Steve Schwetz, and I'll be here saving a seat on the Bible bus just for you.

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1: 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That'll be on tonight at 5 o'clock. We have Hello World with Greg Patton. He's going to be on here in a few minutes. But if you happen to miss any part of the early afternoon version of Hello World, we'll have him on late in the afternoon toward the beginning of the evening at 6 o'clock tonight on WHCB. It'll be Exploring Bible Prophecy with the late Steve Butler at 6:30. Then we'll have Focus on the Family at 7 tonight on WHCB.
2: This is John MacArthur with more Portraits of Grace. It has been well said that either God's Word will keep you from sin or sin will keep you from God's Word. If the latter is true of you, you need to develop a proper attitude toward God's Word. James said, "Let everyone be quick to hear." That means you can't disregard God's Word. Instead, when faced with trials, you ask God for wisdom and receive and obey the counsel of His Word. As a result, you'll be nourished in your spiritual life. You'll be strengthened and equipped for every good work, and you'll be able to endure trials and flee temptation. Be quick to hear the Word of God and pursue every opportunity to put it into practice. This is John MacArthur, and I'm praying that you're continuing to be Portraits of Grace.
3: 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God's undeserved favor towards you. 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
7: 91.5, the blessing weather.
1: I'm meteorologist Mike Cox. We will have a heat wave on the way for our weather this week. Starting today, we will have partly cloudy skies and maybe a stray shower or thunderstorm this afternoon. It's going to be a hot one with a high of 92. Tonight, partly cloudy skies, our low 68. For Tuesday, a sunny day in the higher elevations, maybe a shower or thunderstorm with a high of 94. And for Wednesday, a sunny day with maybe a shower or thunderstorm in the mountains with a high of 96.
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8: Hello, world. I'm Greg Patton. Stand by for news and stuff. The question might be, what have you done for me lately? Two guys sat down to review a business trip they'd made and its results, and one said he thought the trip had been worthwhile because some meaningful new relationships had begun through those business contacts. It was good. Well, the other said relationships are fine, sure, but selling, that's what really matters most, selling. Obviously, they had different agendas. You know, it's all too easy, whether in business or family or church, to view others from the perspective of how they can benefit. What have you done for me lately? We value them for what we can get from them rather than focusing on how we can serve them in Jesus' name. That's what he did. In his letter to the Philippians, Paul wrote, "Do nothing out of selfish ambition or vain conceit, rather in humility, value others above yourself." Do you do that? Not looking to your own interests, but each of you to the interest of others. People are not to be used for our benefit because they are loved by God and we are to be loved by Him. We should love one another. And His love is the greatest love of all. What do you think about that? Hey, how was yesterday? Did you learn anything in church yesterday? What was the message about? We had a great time live at 11, back on the internet on Facebook. You can see the message today at my Facebook page. So thank you so much for participating. And as always, you know it's true. I think I love you. What in the world is going on? It seems like at least every week, something to do with airplanes and airports. The Federal Aviation Administration investigating a near miss between two planes. Boston Logan International Airport, a Delta airliner, performed a go-round to avoid another plane that was taking off from an intersecting runway. An American plane bound for Charlotte. Been there a few... Oh, you're kidding. And over the weekend, three, count them, three small plane crashes killing people. Amarillo, Texas, near a park in Maryland. What is going on with all the plane crashes in America? Yep, lots of strange things happening with planes and things. National news, United States, Iran, some mediators met in Switzerland, J.D. Vance, for first round of talks yesterday. Hey, the United Kingdom's Prime Minister, Keir Starmer, announced he is resigning. Not going well. New York Knicks just won the national championship at Madison Square Garden, but a different story being told today. A 51-year-old man died after falling at a concert at Madison Square Garden Saturday night. He was attending a concert by the rock band Goose. The man fell from an elevated position and was pronounced dead at Bellevue Hospital. Investigation ongoing. What in the world is going on? Batten down the hatches, or close the doors and the windows, and crank up that air. What's going on? A heat wave, a bad one, going to engulf much of the United States, at least until Thursday. We have it for the next week, maybe 8 days. The National Weather Service said 142 million people in the central and eastern United States going to experience dangerous high temps this week. They've already had this in Europe. It's been awful. New York City's Weather Service, their office there, issued an extreme heat warning beginning today through Wednesday. Feel like temperature here in Fort Wayne is going to get up to 104. That's warm. 90 degrees plus every day from this Monday till next. Ooh, going to be a warm summer has arrived. I wasn't sure when, but I know I told you long ago this Iran thing was not going to work out, huh? Talks to end the war with Iran are on hold after a U.S. struck Iranian military targets in retaliation for Tehran strikes on shipping vessels in the Strait of Hormuz. That's not supposed to happen. President Donald Trump said that the U.S. may be forced to militarily complete the job that we very successfully started, adding that Iran is no longer going to exist if that happens. The attacks were the latest escalation of tensions between the two countries following an interim agreement meant to bring an end to the hostilities in the region. Everything was going to be wonderful and, oh, total annihilation. He threatens Iran. You will be history soon. Oh, boy. Now, if you have a scorecard this Monday, both have agreed to stop attacking one another. New talks. Oh, yeah. Question might be, do we have the munitions to carry that out? There's a building in Northeast Virginia. Unremarkable little thing. But inside are rows of missiles lying on workbenches, waiting to be primed by young technicians for America's next war. The one we're still in. This is all set up. We have to go very fast, said Doug Denny, a graying veteran whose defense group, CoAspire, rents the warehouse. He strides past dozens of workstations where warheads would be slotted into open-bellied missiles. The workshop, well, it's designed to solve a very simple problem for America. We don't have enough missiles, and those that we do have are outrageously expensive. As the country's munitions stockpiles dwindle during the Iran conflict, finding ways to produce quickly, cheaply, and at a scale has become an increasingly urgent challenge. That's the thing to do, and they say we're going to do that. We're going to borrow the McDonald's model for missile making. Groups are developing modular workshops that can mass produce cheap missiles during wartime very fast. Okay, here we go again. I wonder how much we have spent so far. This is making news. They're smiling. I think it's demonic. Six smiles show two Texas sisters, Cookie and Kitty, grinning. They're being busted for allegedly hacking their mom to death. Amelia Diaz, 19, Kitty, 21, taken into custody in Del Rio. Just hours after cops say they repeatedly stabbed their 32-year-old mother to death in broad daylight. Hey, remember the song Summer in the City? Well, how about Summer in New York City? It's officially started with a big splash. What in the world? The mayor there, man dummy, jumped into the Thomas Jefferson pool in East Harlem with his suit on, along with dozens of kids, as New York City celebrated their last days of school on June the 26th. Really, they go that long? The practice is a tradition in the Big Apple with several mayors before him, except Bill de Blasio and Eric Adams, leaping into public pools to start the summer, while others indeed donned their bathing suits and swim shirts and all that stuff. Mandummy kept his full suit on and dove in, and I don't know what any of that means. And I'm not sure what this means. What's going on? Americans have grown less proud of this country's history or its way of democracy over the past 10 years, according to a new AP poll. Americans' pride in the United States on several key attributes has dropped since 2017. That's crazy. Including the nation's military and its political influence around the globe. The poll was conducted in April as the U.S. and Iran fought over the Strait of Hormuz in a prolonged war that started with the U.S. and Israel launching strikes. New Gallup polling finds that only 53% of adults are very proud or extremely proud to be an American. That's the lowest reading dating back to 2001. I don't get it. Do you? Well, they say it's happening. No denying it. Chinese artificial intelligence, AI systems there, have matched the performance of Anthropic's powerful model, Mythos, in some cybersecurity scenarios, a development poised to reset the global tech race and pressure the White House now in its overhaul of U.S. AI policy. Whatever China's got can match the latest U.S. models when it comes to finding security bugs, although it still lags behind Anthropic's and OpenAI's products in many other areas. Sign of the times. Big trouble in Germany today. Several people have been killed following a shooting near a youth facility in Stade, Germany. Police have urged members of the public to stay away from that area as a major operation continues. Search and rescue still going on in Venezuela, of course, and will for quite some time. They're searching for survivors of two major earthquakes that hit that nation at the end of last week. The death toll is officially 1,450 as of yesterday, but again, they're saying probably at least 10,000. That is some, oh my goodness. Pete Buttigieg, he's the gay from Indiana. He's a former mayor of South Bend, Indiana, worked in the Biden administration. He's a Democrat. He was targeted by a false report to Child Protective Services, which saw him temporarily unable to be alone with his kids for a while. That all came out on Friday. And this pride thing, my goodness, from women's basketball over the weekend and the pride parades here and there. Everything is wonderful. Let's just love one another. Only problem with all of that, it's against the Bible and its word. I love people. Well, that's all the good stuff. But I tell you, the Bible's very clear. Man with man, woman with woman, and the rest of it. Oh, boy. 117. Are you serious? 117 dogs found dead on the grounds of a no-kill shelter in Northern California, according to police. Many of them had gunshot wounds. What in the world? Not again. We're telling these stories almost daily, it seems like. Well, that might be an extreme. An American Airlines plane bound for Bermuda forced to abort its takeoff at Miami International Airport after another jet veered onto the same runway. Not good. Oh, I don't want to fly. Well, this is awful. The parents of a seven-year-old boy died. 257 years old. They've been charged with murder following a case of suspected neglect near Flint, Michigan. Damien Jessica O'Brien charged with second-degree murder, torture, child abuse. First responders were called to the O'Brien home back in November after their son Casper stopped breathing, according to a report. The young boy was bedridden, unable to speak, living in filth. He ultimately died at the hospital from a heart muscle disease compounded by morbid obesity. Where did those pounds come from? I'm heavier than I've ever been in my life, I think. You know, for many seniors, though, the wait's almost over, they say. Starting this Wednesday, Medicare is going to begin covering obesity drugs for the first time ever, allowing millions and millions of Americans to obtain the popular medication Wegovy, Zepbound, for $50 monthly copay. What's changing? Medicare already covers GLP-1 drugs for the treatment and for some health conditions like cardiovascular disease, type 2 diabetes. But the new rules apply specifically to weight loss treatments. Seniors going to get a big, big break. Is this real? A Chinese company has unveiled a self-driving smart toilet that will follow you around the house. Designed to improve accessibility for people with limited mobility. The autonomous toilet, known as Zeoban, was recently showcased at an exhibition in Shanghai focused on elderly care, assistive technology, rehabilitation medicine. You can summon the toilet. It'll come to you. Well, the alarm and the red lights went on at NASA. They're launching a $30 million rescue mission to save the Swift telescope and also the Hubble telescope from recent intense solar activity, threatening to destroy them, I guess. $30 million. All the space stuff makes me nervous as to why. No question, your life today and the founding of our nation, God did it. And the argument will go on. What role did God have in the founding of America? And we're getting ready to celebrate 250 years. And again, the argument goes on. But there's a rare collection of original letters, family Bibles, and founding era artifacts offering new insight to the role the Bible played during the founding of our nation 250 years ago. This set isn't that great, tell you. God should be the center of everything. I know you agree with that.
6: Well, two teachers in Oregon who proposed a policy to their district to address the complex issue when students struggle with gender identity. Am I a boy? Am I a girl? Well, those gals have been placed on administrative leave, and they're suing for the retaliation they suffered when they expressed those opinions. The teachers, Rachel Domino and Katie Medart, started a grassroots organization called iResolve to address education policies on gender identity dispute and to offer solutions that would let teachers continue teaching without violating their consciences and honoring parental rights, too. This is an incredibly important case on multiple levels, says Dr. Ray Hackey, a lawyer from Oregon. The Supreme Court has made it very clear that educators don't check their freedom of speech at the schoolhouse door when they accept employment. I mean, with public school districts, they have as much right to speak out against district policies they consider harmful as any other citizen. The school district erred egregiously here in punishing these two women for daring to take the stand they did. Domino is an assistant principal at North Middle School in Grants Pass, and Medart teaches science there. And they started the program to promote a tolerant solution to gender identity education policies. They propose allowing staff and students to abide by their consciences and refrain from using preferred pronouns for students whose anatomic sex does not match the student's pronoun of choice. This really gets complicated, isn't it? Oh, take me back to my high school days. It was so much simpler. They further proposed restrooms and lockers, anatomically male or anatomically female, to correspond with a student's anatomic sex. Students could also request access to private restrooms or a private locker room. They consulted with school officials in preparing that proposal, and the superintendent even indicated he'd bring it up to board members, but something went terribly awry.
8: Oh, say, can you see the problem here?
6: It comes out in every form. So they're suing.
8: They're just saying they were having some common sense solutions, and oh boy. See what happens when you get away from the Word of God? God made them male and female. It's just a crazy, mixed up world, confusing world. And we know who leads that program, don't we? And speaking of that, because so many of you are inquiring, well, I've known for 40 years at least he's not happy with me talking about Satan and his workforce, the demons. Yesterday, my goodness, for the first time ever, the men in the church could not figure out the computer system. Somebody shut it off. We never shut the thing down, I guess. And when they brought it back up, everything was haywire. Worked and worked, would not come up. Well, that's a problem. And then my cell phone. I have an iPhone. The thing died just before we got ready to go live at 11. And guess what? Today, 24 hours later, it's still dead. Oh, yeah. He will just drive you crazy. As a matter of fact, you're not having all kinds of trouble. I wonder what kind of a Christian you are. I'm serious. He's always after you. The more you want to serve God, I believe the more he's going to plague you. The exciting part in all of that, I'm with the winner. I've read the last book. We win. Satan loses. So God's in control, beloved. We just go with the flow. Yep. Make the best of whatever's happening and give God the glory. Amen. I like it. And who said that? One reason sin flourishes is that it's treated like a cream puff instead of a rattlesnake. Billy Sunday. Your church really popular with the world? That church which the world likes best is sure to be the one which God abhors. Spurgeon. A real preacher will tell you the truth, even if you don't like it. I said that. I know of no better thermometer of your spiritual temperature than this, the measure of the intensity of your prayer. Again, Spurgeon. When sin rules, people reject the words of the watchman. And from our In Case You Really Care department, oh, most expensive nuts in the country. Who cares? Pine nuts are number one. Then macadamia and pecans and pistachios. I love them. Cashews, almonds, walnuts, and the cheapest thing, just plain old peanuts. And now you know. So most of you know I'm a tightwad. Guess what's in my cabinets? I pretend they're pistachios. Where's my Bible? Life 101, brokenness, right after this. With all going on, it's still a beautiful day in the neighborhood in Fort Wayne, Indiana. How is it in your neck of the woods? You've arrived. Only a few minutes to go, but you've arrived. Hello, world. News, information, comment, common sense stuff. All kinds of opinions coming your way every day at this time on Hello, World, the news. For the Christian, things happening around our country, around our world in the new America. Thank you so much for praying for us, being here, telling others about the broadcast. Your financial support is just super, and I mean that sincerely. Thank you for being a part of keeping this program on the air. Continue to pray and be a part of Greg Patton Ministries, which is out of the Cross Church in Fort Wayne, Indiana, and every day comes your way with Hello World. We're so grateful that you would take your time out to be with us each day, Monday through Friday. God bless. Thanks again. You think it's true? When I am weak, then I am strong. That's what Paul said. Initially, we all have a desire to be strong. I want to be the tough one, etc. But in the Christian walk, yeah, being weak is important. Now, I think we all understand this one. Pressure from without increases pressure within. When difficulties come, we feel the pressure, we feel the stress. However, in the spiritual realm, we do not have to yield to the mounting pressure that comes. You can diffuse that thing by placing it on the altar of God and allowing God to handle the hurts that you face in your life. The lesson learned here is to take your heartaches, your potential defeats, take those to Jesus Christ so that he can bear the burden, the weight, right? Clinging to what you want, clinging to what you think is right for your life is going to prolong being broken. It may not make sense in the beginning, but God knows what is ahead in your life every second of the future. He disciplines, he guides, he directs, not to hem you into some position, but that you'll be in a position to live free and be blessed. For the Christian, brokenness demands the focus of the heart to be set on Jesus Christ. You may feel like you're coming apart at the seams in life, but if you'll transfer that fear, that anxiety to Jesus Christ, then some really amazing things begin to happen in your life. You'll not only begin to start the process of being conformed to the image of God's dear Son, you will also sense a greater strength growing within you. Have you ever heard about the book Streams in the Desert? Many of you have. It talks about the advantage of suffering. In the night, God is preparing thy song. In the valley, he's tuning thy voice. In the cloud, he's deepening thy chords. In the rain, he's sweetening thy melody. In the cold, he's molding thy expression. In the transition from hope to fear, he's perfecting thy lights. Brokenness proves to us that we are not omnipotent, and suddenly we become aware that there's a higher authority that rules our world, someone whose insight and wisdom outranks our mortal aptitude. We need a Savior, that's Jesus. We need someone that is greater than our greatest fear, and someone who is able to meet all of our needs in life. It's not only through his grace that we learn the truth concerning brokenness. The process of experiencing the immense love and fellowship with God is right there. Maybe you're facing a time today of brokenness in your life, and you think the emotional pain is more than you could possibly bear. Perhaps you're dealing with a series of disappointments. Instead of becoming fearful, which is often Satan's ploy to pull you away from the will of God, if you've read our book, The Invisible War on the Saints, Victor or Victim, I call this the fake fear factor. He wants to pull you away from God. Ask God to show you what he's up to in your life. God didn't remove the thorn from Paul's life. No, he didn't. Yet he did give his apostle an understanding as to why this thing was going on, why the trial existed, why he had the thorn. The Holy Spirit revealed to Paul that there was a element of pride in his life, and the thorn was given to humble him and cause him to rely on Jesus and the strength of God's Son instead of his own strength. Many times brokenness comes when our love for the Lord seems to be the strongest. God's test to see if we are really devoted and whether that thing is really true or whether it's a fair weather program. By visiting the altar of brokenness, you're going to find a spiritual depth in your life that has been added, that was not there before the trial began. Paul writes, "Beloved, do not be surprised at that fiery ordeal that comes on you, which comes upon you for testing, as though some strange thing was happening to you. But to the degree that you share the sufferings of Jesus Christ, keep on rejoicing, so that also at the revelation of his glory you may rejoice with exultation." Read 1 Peter 4. What are we saying for all of this? Regardless of what you want, my friend, the best thing is, what does God want for my life? I like to be on top of the mountain all the time. I continue to tell you that most of the great lessons in my walk with God have come in the valleys of life. Here's a lesson we all need to learn. I pray that we've helped you a bit today. Okay, I think I've arrived there. I want to go back to my childhood today. I need a Donald Duck cartoon. A bowl of Rice Krispies? I'd love it. This is great. I want to be so full of Jesus Christ that if a mosquito bites me, it flies away singing, "There's power in the blood." That is a good one. That's it. Had my say for a Monday. So glad that you join me each day at this time and you're telling others about the broadcast, and so many of you coming on board as my friend Greg, Jerry G, Patton, P-A-T-T-E-N. Had my say for another day. That's the way it is. Monday, June the 29th, 2026. I am Greg Patton. Until tomorrow, same time, same place. You have a great day.

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4: I'm meteorologist Mike Cox. We will have a heat wave on the way for our weather this week. Starting today, we will have partly cloudy skies and maybe a stray shower, thunderstorm this afternoon. It's going to be a hot one with a high of 92. Tonight, partly cloudy skies, our low 68. For Tuesday, a sunny day. In the higher elevations, maybe a shower or thunderstorm with a high of 94. And for Wednesday, a sunny day with maybe a shower or thunderstorm in the mountains with a high of 96.
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5: How much more can Cuba's economy take? Escalating, devastating setbacks continue. Now, credit card companies have halted transactions. Major hotel chains are pulling out. Fuel shortages have forced multiple airlines to scrap all incoming flights.

Foreign investment companies who decided to run the risk of doing business in Cuba now face a bleak reality. At first, it was just the oil blockade, but that set a chain of events in motion. Now, most of these corporations are suspending or pulling out their operations entirely. The question remaining for Cuba is, how much worse can it get? When will relief come for this people who have suffered so much and for so long? But there is a silver lining. Christ's church is growing in Cuba. Let's continue to pray that the gospel may flourish and that the Lord will use this crisis to draw more people to himself. Welcome to Haven Today. I'm David Wolin, sharing the great story that's all about Jesus, and I'm excited for this week's series, Giants of the Faith. In Psalm 107, verse 2, it says, "Let the redeemed of the Lord tell their story," and that's what we'll be doing. In a few moments, my guest, Randall Grundyke, will be joining us to chat about one of these giants of the faith, a man named Charles Simeon, who was a faithful preacher and the founder of a missions society during a very spiritually dark period of history. But our time on the air in this program is limited, and that's why I'm excited to share with you a book that has surprisingly stood the test of time. It's called 50 People Every Christian Should Know, and in it are short biographies, only a few pages each, and they're designed to help us discover the lives and true stories of so many people, like Charles Spurgeon, Jonathan Edwards, Fanny Crosby, and of course the story that we'll be sharing today, Charles Simeon. All the stories were collected together by the beloved pastor Warren Wiersbe, and his book, 50 People Every Christian Should Know, is our way of saying thank you for your financial support to help us here at Haven close our remaining financial gap. 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And now we'll get started with one of the great hymns of the faith, reminding us of the Savior who is our firm foundation. Here's Norton Hall Band.

0: is Haven Today. I'm David Wolin, and today we're going to be talking about the life of a man whose name you may or may not know, but you really should. Charles Simeon's faithful preaching, Christ-centered preaching, and a clear gospel message came at a moment in history when that was really hard to find. And God used him powerfully, still using his story and legacy today. And so with me now to help tell that story is Randall Gruendike. He's a pastor in the LA area and an expert on Charles Simeon. So Randall, welcome to Haven Today.
1: David, thank you so much. It's good to be here.
0: So we've been chatting before we turned on the mics, discovered our paths cross, although we've never met. We know all kinds of different people that in common, friends in common, and discovered you're a pastor now at a church I used to attend there in Southern California. But you're also a historian and an author. You're a big fan of Charles Simeon, working on a biography, I understand, and are connected with the Simeon Trust. So let's get into the story first. Where does the story begin? Give us the context, the time and place that Charles Simeon was born into.
1: Well, as far as Simeon's concerned, it began on September 24th, 1759, when he was born to his parents in Reading, which is west of London. And the time into which he was born, David, was very dynamic because it was the confluence of three streams of history. One stream was the rise of the British Empire. Another stream was the growth of the Industrial Revolution. And the third stream was the advance of the Evangelical Revival, which arguably began with John Wesley and George Whitefield. Evangelicalism, because of the revival, was growing, but not in the Church of England. And that's where Simeon grew up. He went to St. Lawrence as a boy in Reading. He went on to Eton College. He was there from the time he was about eight until he went up to King's College at Cambridge. And he was not a Christian. But upon arriving at King's, he received a notice saying that he would be receiving communion within a day's time. And as Simeon put it, the devil was better suited than I to receive communion. So it really put him into a lather. And he began reading any Christian book he could get his hands on. And he was able to calm his soul such that he could take communion at the appointed time. But he just kept on reading and reading because he hadn't come to full satisfaction as to where he stood with God. Then he came onto this book by a fellow named Bishop Wilson. And in the book, Wilson talked about how the Old Testament priests used to lay their hands on the animal and thereby transfer their sins and the sins of the people into the animal. And it was reading that and understanding that that Simeon was like, that's exactly what Jesus did for us. Our sins were placed on him, and he paid the price that we couldn't. And so that reality began, you know, rising like the sun in his soul, such that on Easter 1779, he practically came bounding into the chapel for the service. He was so happy, so free. And that, well, two things really. That freedom, sense of freedom, never left him. And the sense of what it was from which he'd been saved never left him either. And so annually he would go back and think through some of his sins, not for the point of, you know, drilling down on them, but for appreciating even more the degree to which Christ went to save him.
0: Yeah. And his eyes really were set on Christ. Just in reading his story myself, I was really struck with how quickly he was placed into full-time ministry. I was actually rather taken aback by that.
1: Yeah. He was about ready to go home, leave university and return home to take care of his father since his oldest brother had passed away. But a fellow by the name of Henry Tharand, who was the minister at Holy Trinity Church there in Cambridge, a church that Simeon admired if for no other reason than its location, because it's strategically placed right there in the center of town. He thought, he used to think, boy, if I could be the pastor of that church. Well, Theron dies. So he contacts his father and he asks him, hey, could you put in a good word for me with the Bishop of Ely, who had responsibility for appointing the minister in that pulpit, and see if he'd, you know, give me the living. So his dad contacted him and he basically said, sure. And so he signed him on. Simeon was still, that was 72. He would have been 21 years old.
0: Yeah, he's a young pup to be in the pulpit.
1: He still had 1 year left of his undergrad education, and he wasn't even, he was ordained as a deacon, but not yet as a priest.
0: Yeah.
1: So, as you can imagine, the people went nuts.
0: Yeah.
1: Because their preference was another fellow who worked at the church. He was called the afternoon lecturer, a guy by the name of John Hammond. And Hammond was older than Simeon. When Simeon was at Eton, Hammond was already a curate at St. Baltoff's, about 2-3 blocks away. So he was seasoned to some degree, and he was already preaching there. But the bishop said, no, it's going to be Simeon.
0: Yeah.
1: And Simeon it was. So the people, church wardens, beginning with the church wardens, opposed him greatly, locking their pews. So Simeon brought in benches that people could sit on, and they threw the benches out in the street. And he suggested, well, maybe we can start an evening meeting. And they locked the church doors, so he couldn't do that.
0: And this must sound to our listeners right now like another world entirely, utterly. And I think even in that world, it's a little bit bizarre. But the idea that someone would appoint a pastor, a minister of a church with the entire congregation in utter disagreement with it, or that pews could be locked such that nobody else could sit in them and that would be okay, or that the church could be locked from the pastor himself such that he couldn't preach. This is crazy.
1: Yeah. Well, you hit it right on the head, David. It was a different world in which they lived, but it was the same gospel. And that's what Simeon put to work in dealing with his opposition, and specifically the leadership. He worked very hard to humble himself. He worked very hard to follow their lead as he was able. And he exercised patience. He waited them out, as it were.
0: Yeah. How long? Let's talk about what that looked like.
1: Yeah, 12 years he waited. And finally, the tide turned such that John Hammond and even his successor finally left. And Simeon was just on better footing with everybody in the congregation. And in large part because he pastored those people.
0: Yeah.
1: See, there were pastors who got a living like Simeon's. And other than showing up for services and reading the prayers and offering a brief homily, they pursued other things, be it art or astronomy or mathematics.
0: Yeah.
1: But Simeon actually pastored the people. He did door-to-door calling. He started home groups. He began a little youth group. So these were all things that were not unheard of, but rather unusual back then.
0: And let's talk about his preaching for a minute, because you were just mentioning how all of the regular congregants who had, I think, purchased their pews and thereby could lock people out of them. But it's not like nobody was showing up to hear him preach. In fact, there were a lot of people turning up to hear him preach from the very beginning, as I understand it. What was it about his preaching?
1: He was demonstrative in his preaching style. He was what they would have called enthusiastic.
0: Mm-hmm.
1: But the thing about enthusiasm, and that word in particular, is it had negative connotations. Because after about 1660, there was this realization that the civil wars that had been fought generally began in the pulpit. And they didn't want any kind of preaching that could lead to controversy of any kind, be it civil war or otherwise.
0: Mm-hmm.
1: So they were very dubious
0: of
1: people who preached too enthusiastically. But the thing about Simeon's preaching is that he actually believed in the Bible. So he not
0: That's
1: only
0: right.
1: believed in what was on the page, but he believed in what had happened in his life. It had been transformed. You see, the approaches to preaching back then in the Church of England in particular, most preachers preached by way of reason. Mm-hmm. Simeon preached by way of revelation. The written word is revealed in the scriptures. So garden variety Anglican preacher may get up on a Sunday and appeal to creation as proof that there is a God, and that leave it right there. But Simeon would go to scripture to make that kind of an argument and then talk about the implications of how God had entered into history by way of Jesus Christ, who died on your behalf, and that requires a response. And there was no TV or radio or entertainment back then, so preaching was something to which people gravitated to fill time and listen and think and talk about. And so he gave them plenty to talk about.
0: And one of the things I've admired, maybe two things, when I think of Charles Simeon, I think of long-suffering. I can't imagine anybody would have batted an eye or called him less than faithful if after giving it a decade, he thought, you know, I'm just going to go somewhere different. But he didn't. He really felt a conviction to stay where the Lord had led him and put him despite constant opposition and enduring really not so much physical or bodily, but certainly verbal persecution on a day in and day out kind of basis. And yet through all that, he continues to preach with Christ at the center and really the whole body of scripture

0: of a person and the life of a people. And so instead of doing that and 100 other things, he just did that one thing. Mm-hmm. Now, be sure, he was involved in movements that, you know, were promoted by different societies, some of which he was, he helped to found. But really, preaching was it for him. And he did it year in and year out, such that his sermons, he began compiling. And he took those messages and he published them in first a volume and then in a set and then in a growing set.
1: Mm-hmm.
0: By the time he passed away, 21 volumes of examples of how to preach. So he did that. He then began teaching students at Cambridge how to preach.
1: Mm-hmm.
0: So he would have them into his rooms on Sunday afternoon and run little preaching classes for them. Then he began buying pulpits. And that's all tied in with something called the Reform Act that was passed in 1832. Not enough time here to explain all that. But he began buying up pulpits all around England to ensure that long after he was gone, his trust could place gospel men and competent preachers in those pulpits. And it was pointed out to me by Gerald Bray recently that he asked me, he said, "Do you ever notice the towns in which he bought those pulpits?" And I said, "No, not really." He said, "They're all towns, they're either holiday towns or towns where there's a concentration of wealth." Mm-hmm. So he was really in that way trying to influence the influencers for the sake of the gospel.
1: Yeah.
0: And that's something that endures even to this day. Maybe not to the degree that he had hoped it would, but it's still around.
1: I think it's such an interesting legacy of how he was being really, very shrewd to ensure that whatever worldly wealth he'd been given, he was leveraging it for the sake of clarifying and preaching the gospel in places, especially if it was in those holiday towns, probably where the wealthy would have otherwise placed their own favorite person rather than someone gospel qualified. Such a fascinating legacy. But that's a legacy that continues today, not in terms of buying pulpits, but it exists yet today, doesn't it? The Charles Simeon Trust.
0: It does. And the Simeon Trust does not exist because it comes out of some organization that he founded and is still extant today, but rather an influence that Simeon had by way of the gospel that people have picked up on down through time. So, for instance, here's one interesting line of Simeon's, let's call it spiritual genealogy. He preached a sermon in 1827 that people referred to as an acorn of a sermon, because out of that came the Jesus Lane Sunday School, which was a Sunday school for poor children on the north side of town, I believe. Well, in 1847, the Cambridge Prayer Union was founded by Jesus Lane worker Albert Isaacs. And that was a prayer meeting for future pastors. And then in 1862, the daily prayer meeting, known as the DPM, was formed for undergraduate prayer and an annual evangelistic mission. And that was a founding that was encouraged by former Jesus Lane workers, again, Simeon's influence, C.J. Vaughan and J.S. Howson. Then in 1877, you have the founding of the Cambridge Intercollegiate Christian Union. And it was formed to maintain and increase the evangelistic momentum of the DPM. In 1882, they brought D.L. Moody over to preach one of their missions, and out of that came the Cambridge Seven.
1: Wow.
0: In 1919, the KICU, which had formed another branch at Oxford known as the OICU, banded together, and they became InterVarsity Christian Fellowship. In 1939, all the InterVarsity affiliates came together at Cambridge and became known as the International Fellowship of Evangelical Students. These missions then continue down through time. In 46, Donald Gray Barnhouse; 52, John Stott; 54, Billy Graham; 58, John Stott again, and just hammered home the gospel into the university community there at Cambridge, such that a whole generation of gospel preaching ministers were born out of that movement. And then here you have the Charles Simeon Trust in the U.S. They're really doing

0: what Simeon used to do on Sunday afternoons. They're bringing men together who will be responsible, and women, for teaching and preaching the gospel and helping them tease out the content of a text in such a way that they can present it to people in a faithful and compelling fashion.
1: Yep. Amen to that. Well, it's had an influence on me for sure, just personally. And his name was known to me. And today I know more because we had a chance to talk. And what a wonderful time it's been together. So Randall Gruendike, thank you so much for sharing your knowledge and passion for this man, but most importantly, for reminding us of the impact it can happen when a person is devoted to Christ, the Word of God, and the clarity of the gospel. What a testimony. Thank you so much.
0: Thank you, David.
1: This is Haven Today. I'm David Wolin. Today we heard one testimony, one of many of the giants of the faith in history, and I'd love for you to discover more of them in Warren Wiersbe's classic 50 People Every Christian Should Know. It includes the stories of many names that you'll likely recognize, like D.L. Moody and Charles Spurgeon and many more. This is our way of saying thank you for your gift of support to Haven, and with our fiscal year end coming tomorrow, we really could use your help now to cross the finish line and reach our funding goal. 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And then as the Lord leads, would you respond? 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Again, the website, haventoday.org. I'm David Wolin. Won't you come back again next time? We'll be keeping it all about Jesus. It's the great story, as always, here on Haven Today.
2: Coming up in just a bit, about 2 minutes from now, we'll have an update on the weather forecast. Yeah, it's going to be a heat wave as we go through the week. So I'll tell you more about that here in just a couple of minutes. Then we'll have Faith and Finance here on WHCB.
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4: What do you say to someone who says there's no God? 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
6: Iran says it has no fear of the U.S. and is able to stop any military attack.
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8: The book of Revelation in the Bible talks about the last days in veiled language and mysterious symbolism. 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Take a look at today's headlines. Terrorism, wars, and rumors of wars. Cataclysmic events in nature. These are things we see in our world. They are also things predicted in the Bible. Read the book of Revelation. Your perspective on life will change because God has the last word on the last days.
10: Russia, meanwhile, hitting back with a deadly missile attack on Kyiv.
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12: 91.5, the blessing weather.
2: I'm meteorologist Mike Cox. We will have a heat wave on the way for our weather this week. Starting today, we will have partly cloudy skies and maybe a stray shower, thunderstorm this afternoon. It's going to be a hot one with a high of 92. Tonight, partly cloudy skies, our low 68. For Tuesday, a sunny day. In the higher elevations, maybe a shower, thunderstorm with a high of 94. And for Wednesday, a sunny day with maybe a shower, thunderstorm in the mountains with a high of 96.
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13: 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But for most people, the strategy is far more complicated than it appears. Opening multiple cards can trigger hard inquiries on your credit report. It can reduce the average age of your accounts. It can create more payment due dates to manage. And many issuers have become much more restrictive with these offers than they were years ago. Some have rules limiting how often you can receive a bonus. Others may claw back rewards if they believe the system has been abused. And even if everything goes according to plan, one missed payment, one overlooked annual fee, or one spending requirement that encourages unnecessary purchases can quickly erase the benefit. For most people, it's simply more effort than it's worth. A simpler setup, a reliable rewards card, a debit card, and perhaps a business card if needed, will meet most needs without adding unnecessary risk. Now, that doesn't mean all credit card rewards are unwise. If someone pays the balance in full every month, tracks spending carefully, and already lives within a healthy budget, rewards can provide real value. A cashback card may reduce everyday expenses. A travel card may help with a planned trip. And credit cards often provide stronger fraud protections than debit cards. But here's the key. Rewards should enhance good financial habits, not compensate for weak ones. A rewards card is not a solution for overspending. It's not a substitute for a budget, and it should never become an excuse to buy more than you planned simply to earn points. If you carry a balance, the interest will almost always outweigh the rewards. So when might it make sense to open a credit card? I'd consider it when someone already demonstrates financial consistency. They pay bills on time. They track spending. They're not carrying consumer debt. They have a stable plan for their money. In that context, a credit card may help build credit history and provide useful benefits. But I would caution against opening a card if someone is already carrying credit card debt, struggling to manage monthly expenses, recovering from missed payments, or tempted to spend more because of rewards. Now, some may argue that rewards benefit financially healthy cardholders at the expense of those in debt. Others point out that rewards are often funded through merchant fees, which businesses agree to pay when they accept cards. I do think there's a moral dimension, but we should be careful not to oversimplify it. Rewards are generally tied to credit worthiness and financial behavior. Many households at all income levels can qualify for rewards by building strong habits, maintaining a good credit score, and using credit responsibly. So the better focus is not shaming someone for receiving rewards, it's helping more people develop the wisdom and discipline to use financial tools responsibly. Credit card churning also reveals how personality shapes financial decisions. Some people love optimization. They enjoy spreadsheets, rules, deadlines, and the feeling of winning the game. Others need simplicity and predictability. But personality does not determine financial faithfulness. Habits do. Proverbs 21:5 reminds us, "The plans of the diligent lead surely to abundance, but everyone who is hasty comes only to poverty." Credit card churning often appeals to the hasty part of us, the part that wants quick gain, clever advantage, and immediate reward. But Scripture calls us to something better: diligence, patience, contentment, and faithful stewardship. So before chasing the next bonus, ask a better question. Does this help me become a more faithful steward of what God has entrusted to me? If the answer is no, it may be best to leave the reward on the table and choose the freedom of simplicity instead. ahead. 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It's the one that helps you live faithfully, give generously, avoid bondage, and remember that everything you have belongs to God. 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
13: Thanks for joining us today on Faith and Finance. Well, in just a moment, we're going to begin taking your calls and questions today. The calls have started coming in, but we still have room for you at the moment. If you'd like to get in on the conversation, now is the time to call. Any financial topic today, perhaps debt repayment, is something you're wrestling with. Maybe it's preparing the next steward. You know, this idea that we would leave an inheritance to our children's children, you know, when that was written in God's word, that was not related to financial inheritance. It was largely related to a spiritual inheritance, a legacy of faith passed down, devotion to Yahweh. And we have the opportunity as we prepare the next steward to prioritize wisdom over wealth. But here's the thing, if wisdom accelerates faster than wealth and they're prepared to receive the inheritance, if you leave a financial inheritance, well, the outcomes are going to be far more God-honoring and productive for that steward, because that's what we're preparing. We're preparing the next steward, but we can't just choose them, drop a lot of money in their lap, and hope that everything works out. Our job is to journey alongside them, to introduce them to Jesus, to introduce them to a biblical worldview of money management. Well, what does that look like? Well, we can certainly talk about that. Maybe it's investing for you or preparing for retirement. Whatever you're thinking about today, you can call right now. 800-525-7000. Again, that number is 800-525-7000. We would love to hear from you today. Before we head into those phone calls in the news today, lawmakers are considering a bipartisan bill that would expand the ways retirees can donate to charity from their IRAs. Now, you're familiar on this program with the fact that individuals ages 70 and a half and older can make qualified charitable distributions, what are known as QCDs, which allow direct transfers from an IRA to a nonprofit, your church or a ministry. These donations can count toward the required minimum distributions and are excluded from your taxable income. So you don't get the deduction, but it's even better than that. You just never pay the tax on the money in the first place, which means, remember, I put it in pre-tax because it went into a 401k or an IRA. I got a deduction. And normally, every other distribution from an IRA adds back to your taxable income what you're taking out. The QCD avoids it altogether. It goes straight to the charity. You never pay tax on it. That means more into the kingdom. Now, the proposed legislation would allow QCDs to be directed to donor-advised funds. We talk about those a lot, too. That's the charitable checking account that provides an immediate tax deduction while allowing donors to distribute funds over time. So supporters say this adds flexibility and could increase giving. Critics argue donor-advised funds lack required payout rules, meaning the funds could sit unused for years, unlike direct charitable donations. Now, despite this concern, QCDs remain a highly tax-efficient way to give, often offering greater benefits than traditional charitable contributions, especially for retirees managing required minimums and
15: tax bracket. So be sure to familiarize yourself if you're 70 and a half or older, or you're close to that, with the QCD idea. Here's the thing. Even if you just replace the giving you're doing with after-tax dollars out of checking and savings with the money coming from the IRA, and you just give the same amount, it's far more efficient because, again, it allows you to get that money out of that tax-deferred environment without ever paying any tax. So hopefully that helps you today. All right, we're going to dive into your questions. Lines are open. We're ready. 800-525-7000 is the number. Let's begin in Indiana. Terry, go ahead.
16: Thank you for taking my call.
15: Of course.
16: My question is, I sold my camper after my last camping trip last year, and I put $5,000 just in my bank savings account, which is very low savings interest. And this is basically the only emergency fund that I have, and I'd like to grow it. And so I would like to know how to go about finding a higher interest savings account that is liquid enough that I can use it for emergencies with no penalties.
15: Yeah, excellent. I love the way you're thinking here, because to your point, moving this money to a high yield savings account or money market can be a great upgrade for your emergency fund. You keep the safety, you keep the liquidity, but you earn much more interest. And this can make a real difference, Terry. If we're talking $5,000, you know, if you're earning 0.1%, we're talking $10 a year on $5,000. A high yield account at 4% could generate $200. So that's a meaningful difference for doing almost nothing extra. So essentially, it works in the way that, because, you know, a lot of these institutions don't have the brick and mortar banks, they're able to keep the overhead lower and offer higher rates. The interest compounds over time. Rates do fluctuate with the market, but that's true of just about anything. And they're safe because we're either talking about an FDIC-insured account or a private insured account, in both cases up to $250,000. So that gives you peace of mind without any market risk like stocks, and, you know, a high degree of safety. And then, you know, usually you have great access. I mean, typically you would link it to maybe your primary checking, and you could do an easy transfer over to your checking electronically. Usually gives you access fee-free within 1 to 2 business days. But you almost don't want the money too accessible if it's your emergency savings, because we really want to leave it there and not touch it unless it's a true emergency. A couple of options for you on where to go. 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
16: Great.
15: Yeah.
16: Great. 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
15: 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Lord bless you. Well done on building up this emergency fund, and I think you're headed in the right direction here as you think about maximizing that yield. No reason not to do that. Thanks for your call today. Well, folks, we're up against our next break here. Our goal on this program each day, to help you see God as your ultimate treasure, to be theologically sound, to be encouraging, to provide wise counsel, but also to be expert in the advice that we give, because we know that it's rooted in truth, because our source for that, God's Word. We're going to be back with much more just around the corner, so don't go anywhere. 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
15: Great to have you with us today on Faith and Finance. We're taking your calls at 800-525-7000. All right, let's head back to the phones. We're going to head out to Texas. Brooksy, how can I help?
18: I was debating trying to get a car, but with the interest rates the way they are now, I have a car dealer that recommended that I wait, and I've been waiting since November. And I know the interest rates are better on a new car and not on the used cars. But I'm 78, and my granddaughter is needing another, my old car, and so I was debating when to do it. I do have money in the IRA. I have maybe $30,000 in local banks. So it's just trying to debate what to do.
15: I see. Yes, it's a great question, and I can understand the dilemma here. Here's my advice. It's really about affordability, simplicity, and minimizing risk, you know, not necessarily getting, quote, the best deal. I would avoid waiting for rates. There is no guarantee rates will drop soon. In fact, the trajectory that we're seeing from the Federal Reserve is that we may not even get a rate reduction over the balance of 2026. You may need, or your family member may need, the new car now. Prices could change. So I would rather you focus on what you can afford today, not trying to time the market, especially just given all of the factors that are leading us to believe that rates probably aren't going anywhere in any meaningful way anytime soon. You are correct that new cars offer rates that are lower. The manufacturers often offer the low rates, and you know, you have, though, a higher purchase price and faster depreciation. So although you may, quote, save on the interest as an incentive, you're typically going to still spend more overall. So usually the better financial decision is the used car, the lower purchase price, the slower depreciation, even with a slightly higher interest rate. Often that leads to the total cost being much lower. So I think the best overall approach is to say, how can I buy or find a reliable used car and minimize the financing? And let's try to keep monthly expenses low. Let's try to reduce financial stress. Let's avoid long-term debt. If you need to finance, you know, let's avoid stretching the budget and make sure that you get something that fits, even if that means you delay slightly and continue to save. But it sounds like you do have some resources available. So let's talk through what you just mentioned there. You mentioned you had a savings and a retirement account. Give me the breakdown of what you've got.
18: I have $30,000 probably in local banks. I have a IRA that, well, this is back ways. It's $226,000. And when I talked to them last, they did mention that, you know, they could cash in some of the lower risk and, you know, use that. But yeah. I know that at the end of the year, I'm going to pay for that. But
15: yes, yeah, that will be a taxable event. If you did buy, and is this car for you or your family member?
18: Well, I'm giving my old car to the family member. I'm getting the new car.
15: I see.
18: And I need it for safety reasons, too.
15: Yes, ma'am.
18: My car's older.
15: Okay. So how much would you be looking to spend? Have you been out kind of shopping around? So if you were to buy a used car, even with that higher interest rate, do you have a sense of what you would be spending to get something that's reliable, maybe 3 to 4 years old, but that meets your needs?
18: I looked online, and my son and I went and talked to the local Honda place. And, of course, they're pushing their newer cars. But I would like to start in, you know, to the 24,000 instead of, you know, up, they go up to 40. We were looking at Hondas and Toyotas, but I'm wondering too, if I ought to just, you know, just focus on that brand, you know, maybe go some other place with it, but.
15: Yeah, I think that's wise. I mean, certainly Toyota and Honda have a good reputation for good reason because of their reliability. But there are other options that are going to be a little less expensive, maybe Kia or a few others that have nice warranties on them on the new side and some of them still on the older side. And I think, you know, given you wanting to spend in that roughly $24,000 range, you know, you have the option to just pay cash for that. I wouldn't, you know, pull your emergency savings down to $6,000 because I'd like for you to have at least, you know, preferably you'd want 3 months' expenses. So, you know, you'd probably want to leave that right where it is because if you're spending $5,000 a month, 6 months' expenses is $30,000. So you have a fully funded emergency fund, but you could go ahead and pull it, you know, from the IRA or maybe split it in two. Maybe you do half from the IRA, which is $12,000. So that'd be a minimal tax implication. And then $12,000 from the savings, which allows you to not take on a monthly payment. Maybe you dial back your spending slightly, but you focus on building that emergency fund back up to the $30,000 with what you would have spent for a payment. Now you're not borrowing anything. You're maintaining your simplicity. You're, you know, keeping your budget strong. You still have a surplus on a monthly basis. And, you know, the idea that you would spend somewhere between $20,000 and maybe $27,000 on a 2 to 4 year old Toyota Camry or Honda Accord is not unreasonable. And that means the modern safety features, the low maintenance, the long remaining lifespan. And, you know, you could even perhaps get a little bit better discount on it by paying cash as well. So what are your thoughts on that, though?
18: I was going to ask you, my son recommended that even borrowing against myself. Is that, you know, viable too? Or
15: It really isn't. I mean, if you had a 401k, you could borrow against it. I'm not, I wouldn't recommend that, though. You know, I'd rather you, and that option is not available with an IRA. So I think what I would look to do is, you know, again, I'm thinking if you use that budget of $24,000, you know, then pulling half from each one still gives you a nice, strong emergency fund because that would leave $18,000, which gives you more than 3 months' expenses. It gives you a minimal amount that you're pulling from the IRA, which basically you're just taking some of the profits that you've probably enjoyed the last few years. And you don't have a whole lot of tax burden. But you still got a surplus on a monthly basis, plus a newer car that's safer and more reliable. So you should be able, especially if you kind of buckle down on your spending, to replenish that emergency fund over time.
18: Yes, I understand. And I think, too, if I had a payment, I would come more likely thinking not to spend foolishly.
15: I mean, that's really the other option. You don't touch the IRA. You pull the $12,000 as a down payment from the savings, and then you take on a small, you know, monthly payment with the loan. But, you know, I don't know why, you know, it seems like just given what you've got there, the fact that you don't need it, you're living within your means, and maybe you could even get a little tighter, you know, maybe just going ahead and paying for cash and pulling in part from the IRA does make some sense. I hope that helps, Brooksy. Thanks for being on the program today. Lord bless you. Big thanks to Lisa, Jim, Dan, and Dorina. We'll see you tomorrow. Bye-bye.
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2: 91.5, the blessing weather. I'm meteorologist Mike Cox. We will have a heat wave on the way for our weather this week. Starting today, we will have partly cloudy skies and maybe a stray shower or thunderstorm this afternoon. It's going to be a hot one with a high of 92. Tonight, partly cloudy skies, our low 68. For Tuesday, a sunny day. In the higher elevations, maybe a shower or thunderstorm with a high of 94. And for Wednesday, a sunny day with maybe a shower or thunderstorm in the mountains with a high of 96. 91.5, the
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20: On Sunday morning, March 25th, 1888, Charles Spurgeon stepped to the lectern and said, "The death of our Lord Jesus Christ was fitly surrounded by miracles, yet it is itself so much greater a wonder than all besides, that it as far exceeds them as the sun outshines the planets which surround it. Our sun is 400,000 times brighter than any other light sources in our solar system." Spurgeon's reference to the death of Jesus Christ in light of this comparison emphasizes why some astounding miracles concurrent with the crucifixion are not well known. There was an earthquake. In connection with this, it is reported in Jewish history that the doors to the temple, 40 years before it burned, strangely opened without human help. This independent source places that event about the time of the crucifixion. The Bible says that graves were disturbed, cracked open, and the buried came out, walked around town, and were recognized. There is one more most significant event that requires our attention. Years ago, my wife and I worked part-time in a drapery and upholstery company. I learned about the volume and weight of curtain material. It is a difficult job to stitch drapes, and it takes a lot of room. In the temple was a veil, and although the Bible doesn't give many details, it is reasonable to assume this was no ordinary drape, as it cordoned off the Holy of Holies, God's dwelling place on earth. According to Alfred Edersheim, the veils were 60 feet long, 30 feet wide, of the thickness of the palm of the hand, and wrought in 72 squares joined together. And these veils were so heavy that in the exaggerated language of the time, it needed 300 priests to manipulate each curtain. If the veil was at all such as is described in the Talmud, it could not have been rent in twain by a mere earthquake or the fall of the lintel, although its composition in squares fastened together might explain how the rent might be as described in the Gospel. Josephus said the veil was a Babylonian curtain embroidered with blue and fine linen and scarlet and purple and of a contexture that was truly wonderful. Nor was this a mixture of colors without its mystical interpretation, but was a kind of image of the universe, for by the scarlet signified fire, by the fine flax the earth, by the blue the air, and by the purple the sea. According to Jewish tradition, 82 young women made the veil and replacement veils. The veil is believed to be more of a tapestry than a simple curtain. When it was removed for washing, it was said to require those 300 priests. All of that is very interesting, but here is what we do know from the biblical record. When Christ said, "It is finished," the veil of the temple was torn, not from bottom to top, rather from top to bottom. We place great emphasis on this statement because it was an act of God. It is significant because it is a physical picture of the tearing of Christ's body. Before his death, the glory of God was in the temple. His death removed the stranglehold of the law. This is pictured in the rending of the veil of the temple. The law required the reverence of distance. Hebrews 4 describes the relationship we now have with God. Since then, we have a great high priest who has passed through the heavens, Jesus, the Son of God. Let us hold fast our confession, for we do not have a high priest who is unable to sympathize with our weaknesses, but one who in every respect has been tempted as we are, yet without sin. Let us then with confidence draw near to the throne of grace, that we may receive mercy and find grace to help in time of need. The veil is down. The law is satisfied by His sacrifice. Draw near.
0: That's Take 5 with Gary James.
21: 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And I want you to look at our community outreach pages. I want you to see what we're doing right now and how you can get involved in helping us here at WHCB. And I say thank you.
22: 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One way God has used Revive Our Hearts in my life is by showing me that I can't wait for my circumstances or other people to change in order for my life to change. 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There was a time when I wasn't experiencing much freedom, fullness of fruit in my walk with God. But through the encouragement and guidance I received from Revive Our Hearts, and of course only through God's help and grace, I've learned to intentionally deal with the areas God wanted to change in me. And over time, I really have begun to experience greater freedom, fullness, and fruitfulness. That's just one of the many reasons I'm grateful to support Revive Our Hearts each month as a Revive partner. 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Here's Dana.
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23: This is Revive Our Hearts with Nancy DeMoss-Walgamuth, co-author of You Can Trust God to Write Your Story. From Monday, June 29th, I'm Dana Gresh. So what do you think of when you hear the word unshakable? Maybe the Rocky Mountains of Colorado are coming to mind, or those towering redwood trees in California. But do you believe that you can be unshakable? Even more so than the tallest mountain or the sturdiest tree on the earth. Today and tomorrow, Mary Cassian's going to unpack the last three stanzas of Psalm 34 with us. We're listening to a message she gave at the Scene Conference, a gathering in Edmonton, Alberta, that was founded by her daughter-in-law, Amanda Cassian. Mary's aim in this message is to offer you three marks of an unshakable woman, because it really is possible to become one.
24: Well, a few weeks ago, I stepped into a mess, and I don't mean metaphorically. I mean a sticky, slimy, mucky, utterly awful mess. And my husband and I were at the lake. We were one of the last to get the Sea-Doo lift out of the water, and the water was freezing. Job was not fun, but it was urgent. It had to be done. And so there I am stepping off the pier into what looked like solid ground. And okay, clear water, no rocks, cold, yes, but I've got this. Except the bottom was not solid. It was quicksand. It was sludge. And so my leg sank in thigh deep. And then my other leg sunk in thigh deep. And then I tried to push myself with my arm, and my arm sunk in elbow deep. And then, to make matters worse, my right arm had smacked the pier on my way down. So not only was I freezing and caked in sludge, but there was throbbing, burning pain shooting down one forearm. And I looked like a slimy mud monster thrashing, black sludge everywhere, hopelessly stuck, and hilarious had it not hurt so much. And my arm stayed bruised from here to here for several weeks. It's still very, very ow, very tender to the touch. But life is often like that, isn't it? You think you're stepping onto solid ground, and all of a sudden you're sinking. And whether it's an accident or a medical diagnosis or a relationship crisis or a problem at work or a teacher's strike or worries about your family or fears about the future or just the chaos of managing life itself. And the stress and the peace, the pain and the fear and the uncertainty can steal your peace, can rattle your emotions, and can leave you disoriented, wondering which way is up. Now, Psalm 34 points to an entirely different reality. And even when you feel like you've stepped into sinking sand and when you're covered in muck, you do not have to be consumed with anxiety or fear, because the Lord gives you a foundation that is firm even when the world around you is shaking and slipping and sliding. So please turn your Bibles to Psalm 34. David wrote this psalm in the middle of intense danger. He was running for his life, hiding from King Saul, pretending to be crazy just to survive. And yet amid that chaos, he models for us what it means to live an unshakable life. Now, the psalm itself unfolds in six stanzas, and each one highlights God's goodness and faithfulness in the midst of life's crazy places. And in this final session together, we're going to take a look at, in these stanzas, I think there are three defining marks of an unshakable person, and specifically, because it's a room full of women, unshakable women. So to begin, an unshakable woman is constant. She is anchored in the fear of God. Verses 11 to 14. Come, children, listen to me. I will teach you the fear of the Lord. Who is someone who deserves life, loving a long life to enjoy what is good? Keep your tongue from evil and your lips from deceitful speech. Turn away from evil and do what is good. Seek peace and pursue it. So David asks here, do you really want to live? Can I hear a yes? Yes. Do you really want to live? Do you want to have a full and meaningful, joy-filled life? Yes, of course you do. He says, so listen up, because I'm going to teach you the secret. I'm going to teach you the key in order to really live, in order to have a meaningful, joy-filled life. You need to know the fear of the Lord. That's the key. Now, when we hear the word fear, our minds often jump to the emotion of panic or anxiety and dread, but fear is much more than an emotion. Fear at its core is about comparison. You fear when you see something as bigger than you, when a problem feels larger than your ability to solve it, or the pain deeper than your strength to endure it, or the loss greater than your ability to recover from it, or the jobs and the things you need to do bigger than the time you have to do them. And that's when fear or anxiety takes hold, and when you realize that you are small and what you are facing is huge. But not all fear is bad. Scripture shows us two kinds of fear. There's apprehensive, the scary kind of fear that says, this is bigger than me and it might hurt me. It just freaks me out. It makes me anxious. And then there's reverent fear. And reverent fear says, God is bigger. And he is worthy of my awe, my trust, and my obedience. And both come from recognizing that you're small and something else is big, but one leads to anxiety while the other leads to peace. And the irony of it all is that the only way to fight fear is with fear. So apprehensive fear fades when reverent fear grows. And the problem is not that your fear of circumstances is too big, it's that your fear of God is too small. Fear of the Lord is reverent awe. It's a deep awareness that God is bigger. He is holy, and he is powerful, and he is wise, and he deserves our complete respect and obedience, regardless of the mucky mess that we may have stepped into. And the fear of the Lord is what steadies you. It is the anchor that holds you firm when life shakes. Now, David gives us a practical roadmap here, very, very practical in verse 13. The ABCs of fearing God, so to speak. A, speech. Fear him in what you say. Keep your tongue from evil and your lips from deceitful speech. You see, when you have that anxious kind of fear, it tempts you to lash out or to complain or to speak harshly. But a heart anchored in reverent fear of a holy God speaks holy words, words of faith and truth and kindness. B, actions. Fear him in what you do. Turn away from evil and do what is good. So the anxious type of fear tempts you to compromise, to react in anger, or to take the easy way out. But a heart anchored in reverent fear of a holy God exhibits holy behavior. It acts with integrity, choosing to do what is right and to turn away from what is evil. C, disposition. Fear him in how you relate. Seek peace and pursue it. Anxious fear tempts you to point fingers and hold grudges and be sensitive or be combative, but a heart anchored in a holy fear of a holy God has a holy disposition. It chooses peace over conflict, grace over bitterness, forgiveness over resentment, restoration over destruction. So it's important to remember our ABCs. ABC is all you need to know when you're in a messy place, when you're in that sticky situation, when you're slipping and sliding and look like a monster. ABC, A, speak holy. B, may your actions be holy. C, have a holy disposition towards others. That is going to set your compass and set you on the right path. So when you step in the muck, do you remember your ABCs? Do you align your words and your behavior and your disposition with holiness? When trouble comes, the fear of God reminds us that he is greater, unchanging, steady, reliable. His character and his commands are our true north. Now imagine that you're navigating through a dense forest and it's dark and the trees are looming high and the shadows are casting spooky things all over the place and the path under your feet is twisting and turning unexpectedly. But you have a compass in your hand and you're watching the needle and that needle might tremble. And as that needle moves, you constantly adjust your course to stay on track. Now, every step may still feel uncertain. A wrong turn could leave you lost or send you over a cliff. But if you're following your true north, it's going to lead you in the right direction. Staying constant means that we stay focused. Walking through dark circumstances can really be disorienting. It can feel confusing. It can feel painful. But the fear of God is our compass. It doesn't remove the obstacles or smooth the path, but it shows us how to take the next step through them, keeping us steady and focused. Constant means we stay on course by living out our ABCs of fearing God, no matter how angry or frustrated or discouraged we feel, and no matter how unfair or painful the situation. And the fear of God steadies us, keeps us constant, equips us to face whatever may come. So an unshakable woman is constant. She's anchored in the fear of God. The next stanza indicates that she's also courageous. She's strengthened by the nearness of God. Verse 15, the eyes of the Lord are on the righteous. His ears are open to their cry for help. The face of the Lord is set against those who do what is evil, to remove the memory of them from the earth. The righteous cry out, and the Lord hears and rescues them from all their troubles. The Lord is near the brokenhearted and saves those crushed in spirit. What a beautiful and tender and powerful picture of the Lord's presence. His eyes are on the righteous. His ears are open to their cries. His face is set against those who persist in evil, but turned toward those who walk the narrow path. Now, when my children were little, they always seemed to need me at the exact moment that I started talking to someone else. Has that ever happened to you? Well, we had a system. If they needed something, they were supposed to place a hand on my shoulder and quietly wait until I turned my face toward them. Of course, quietly is a relative term. They would wiggle and bounce and shift from one foot to another, just humpling around. That's a good German word, humpling around from one foot to another, desperate and waiting for my eyes to meet theirs. And that moment when I finally turned my face toward them was everything. They knew they had my full attention. And you and I can only give that kind of focused attention to one person at a time, but God is not like us. His capacity is limitless. So his face is always turned toward you. His face is turned toward you. His eyes are on you. His ears are open to your cry. You don't have to be like my kids, like, oh, when's she gonna pay attention? When's she gonna pay attention? I need you, I need you, I need you, I need you right now. It's no, his face is turned toward you. You are never unseen or unheard, even when heaven feels silent. You never have to wonder if he notices or cares. And not only is he near and attentive, but he is also actively helping. He rescues you from all your troubles. Now, wait a minute. You might say, wait a minute. If God, who is so big and so amazing and so powerful, rescues me from all my troubles, then why am I still stuck in this horrible muck? And that's an honest question. And maybe you've asked it through tears. I know that I have. If God sees me, if he hears me, if he's near me, if his face is turned toward me, then why has he not fixed this? And notice what the psalm doesn't say. It doesn't say the righteous avoid trouble. It says the righteous cry out. The Lord hears and he rescues them. Now, he doesn't always pull you from your peril, but he guarantees his presence. He doesn't always put out the fire, but he stands beside you in the flames. And he doesn't always still the storm, but he climbs into your boat and he whispers, peace, be still. You see, courage is not born in the absence of hardship, but in the presence of a holy, faithful God. He does not keep every battle from you, but he walks into every battle with you. And just think of the three men in the fiery furnace. God didn't extinguish the flames. What did he do? He stepped into the fire with them. True courage says, Lord, I trust you to be with me in the fire just as much as I trust you to put it out. Courage is not the absence of fear. It's drawing strength from his presence. Isaiah 43, do not fear. When you pass through the waters, I will be with you. The rivers will not overwhelm you. When you walk through the fire, the flame will not burn you. Do not fear, for I am with you. So courage doesn't come from thinking, I'm strong enough for this. It comes from knowing God is near enough for this. He is with me. I can rely on his help. So the nearness of God right there in the middle of it all is what steadies your heart and what gives you courage when you are mired in the muck. Charles Spurgeon was a great 19th century preacher, and he knew this deeply. Throughout his life, he endured chronic illness,

0: touch his hand. And nothing, nothing, neither angels nor demons, today's fears, tomorrow's worries, neither your weakness nor your weariness can separate you from the love of God. That is truth, a fact that doubt cannot negate, danger cannot dispel, suffering cannot exhaust, death cannot destroy. Dear sisters, take courage. Take courage, whatever it is that you're walking through, whether it's a monster-sized battle or a dozen small burdens that never lift. When your heart breaks, he is your comfort. When you're anxious, he is your peace. When you're weary, he is your rest. When you are discouraged, he is your hope. When the path is dark, he is your light. When the ground beneath you gives way, he is your rock. Take courage. He will never leave you nor forsake you. Take courage. Though you may not always sense it, he is always, always near. An unshakable woman is courageous, strengthened by the nearness of God.
1: That's Mary Cassian, encouraging you to be constant and courageous in the Lord. Tomorrow, she'll give you the last mark of an unshakable woman. But until then, I hope you'll take some time to reflect on what we heard today. The Lord's presence is where we find strength and courage. It's where we become the unshakable women we were always meant to be. 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Now, Nancy DeMoss Wolgemuth has shared a message on Psalm 34 as well, and I love the way these sweet sisters in ministry just echo one another while also sharing a unique perspective. So to close us out, we'll listen to some of Nancy's reflections on this chapter. Then I hope you'll join us tomorrow for the second half of Mary's message.
2: Well, from verse 15 to the end of the chapter, we see the heart of God. He is good. His eyes and ears are toward us when we call. He draws near to us. He saves us. He delivers us. Verse 15, the eyes of the Lord are toward the righteous, his ears toward their cry. As a mother hears her infant crying, says, I know that voice, and comes to the rescue. The face of the Lord is against those who do evil, to cut off the memory of them from the earth. When the righteous cry for help, the Lord hears and delivers them out of all their troubles. The Lord is near, verse 18, to the brokenhearted and saves the crushed in spirit. Brokenhearted, crushed in spirit. That's not just talking about people who've been devastated by hard life circumstances. That's talking about people whose pride and stubbornness has been humbled. They're brokenhearted. They're crushed in spirit, and God draws near to them. Ladies, there is no place on the face of this earth, there is no circumstance that could ever come into your life where you cannot find refuge and safety and protection in him. That's why I love that modern hymn that is sung by my friends Keith and Kristen Getty. In Christ alone, my hope is found. He is my light, my strength, my song. This cornerstone, this solid ground, firm through the fiercest drought and storm. What heights of love, what depths of peace, when fears are stilled, when striving cease. My comforter, my all in all, here in the love of Christ I stand. No guilt in life. What's the psalmist say? None of those who take refuge in him will be condemned. No guilt in life. No fear in death. This is the power of Christ in me. From life's first cry to final breath, Jesus commands my destiny. No power of hell, no scheme of man can ever pluck me from his hand. Till he returns or calls me home, here in the power of Christ, I'll stand. I want to just encourage you to take refuge in God, not to expect that life will be easy or trouble-free, pain-free. Many are the afflictions of the righteous. But till he returns or calls us home, here in the power of Christ.

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2: 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We'll have Denise Cunningham and Refresh Her. Following that, a couple of minutes after that, we will have Homeschool Conversations with Amanda Hensley. And then at 3 o'clock, we have Bible Buddies. The WHCB Kids Show is on the way. 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
2: I'm meteorologist Mike Cox. We will have a heat wave on the way for our weather this week. Starting today, we will have partly cloudy skies and maybe a stray shower, thunderstorm this afternoon. It's going to be a hot one with a high of 92. Tonight, partly cloudy skies, our low 68. For Tuesday, a sunny day in the higher elevations, maybe a shower, thunderstorm with a high of 94. And for Wednesday, a sunny day with maybe a shower, thunderstorm in the mountains with a high of 96.
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6: I look down at my phone and I see that I have received another text message. I also see that somebody has responded to my Instagram story. Then I see an email flying in that needs to be read and answered. Facebook friends have sent a group message that appears to be urgent. Pinterest just let me know that a whole new set of boards have been set up for me of things that I've been searching for. With all of these things going on, isn't it understandable that I just really don't have much time to read my Bible or to pray or to get after that laundry that needs to be done or go in there and tidy up the kitchen? When we read the Proverbs 31 woman in verse 25, we find out that she is following a pattern that enables her to be able to accomplish a lot of work. Now, let's face it, it's easy for us to get overwhelmed when we look at Proverbs 31 and we just think, there's no way that I can be like her. But I think she is just setting an example for us to be able to follow so that we can be a woman that has a right heart about being diligent, about accomplishing the things that are before us every day. And let's face it, there are a lot of things that need to be done every single day. So how can we best use our time and accomplish a lot in every day and not feel overwhelmed while we're doing it? When I read the verse in verse 25 that she is making fine linen, selling it, and then delivering it to the merchants, I see a simple plan that she has set in motion. Make, sell, deliver. It sounds like she's really intentional. First of all, she begins by making the clothing. Then when it is finished, she finds a buyer for it. And then the next process is to deliver it to the person who has purchased it. She knows what her duty is, and then she's just sticking with it until the task is accomplished. And we see that her diligence has paid off. Years ago, when our daughter went to college, I really was looking for a way to earn some extra money But I needed to be able to stay home because I had another daughter that was still homeschooling. And I thought, what can I do? I began to pray about it. And as I did, I thought about this extraordinary woman in Proverbs 31. She made, she sold, she delivered. I used her example as my guide, and I thought, what do I have that would be marketable, that people would want to buy? Because I love working in the kitchen and I love baking, I thought maybe I could bake for people that don't have time. So I did indeed feel like the Lord was leading me to have some kind of a home baking business where I could make cakes and pies and breads for people that maybe have jobs or don't have time to bake for themselves. Then I started doing that. I started just baking things and taking them to places that were businesses like banks and hair salons and schools. And I sold my goods to the people that were working there. And I found a lot of women who wanted my services. And my little bakery that happened in my home kept me so busy that I had to come up with the 1-2-3 plan so that everything would be ready for delivery at the end of the week. Otherwise, it would have been so overwhelming. I would have felt like I was drowning in flour and sugar. I had to know what to do next. Now, you might not own a business or you might not even have a desire to do anything from your home, but I just want to encourage you today about your day-to-day responsibilities that you have at home, because even the things that just happen in our home can make us feel like we are drowning. They are overwhelming sometimes. The laundry alone can be a huge task, but then you add in all the meals and helping everyone get their schedules figured out and getting people where they need to be on time. There's a lot to do. But there are several principles from this example of diligence that we can apply to our lives that will help us to be able to accomplish what needs to be done without feeling like we're out of control. So let's find some encouragement. First of all, I want us to understand that diligence requires a plan. Whatever tasks are in front of you, you have to decide how you're going to get there. Proverbs 21 verse 5 says that the plans of the diligent lead surely to abundance, but everyone who is hasty comes to poverty. It reminds us that there needs to be a plan set in motion for anything to happen. For me, that happens by making a list of what needs to be done every day. And I try to have that list completed by the time I go to bed that night. Otherwise, I could get up and I really don't have an idea of where I need to head. I might have a vague idea of the things that I want to do that week. But if I know what I'm going to do that day, I get started on it and I can keep moving until all of the list is checked off. So find a place where you can write down what needs to be done. I have a planning book that I keep on my kitchen counter, and the night before I try to write down things that I need to do, and then I know in the morning to go and check the list and begin there. And sometimes I even have to add or rearrange things a little bit in the morning. So I check it at night and then again first thing in the morning, and I get things going. So write down what needs to be done that day, because diligence requires a plan. Secondly, I want us to see that diligence needs help by the Spirit of God. Morning time is my high energy time. So if I feel like I can get everything done, I'm going to move forward, and it would be easy for me to just think I can do it in my own strength. But we must understand that our diligence needs the help of our God. We need to stop in the morning. And I love Proverbs 16:3 that says, "Commit thy works unto the Lord, and thy thoughts shall be established." So the first thing that we said is that diligence needs a plan. But now we take that plan and we lay it out before the Lord at the beginning of the day, realizing that in ourselves we do not have the strength nor the wisdom. God knows what's going to happen later on in the day. And so many times I have seen that He has redirected my path because He knows something else that's coming. And sometimes those plans that I thought were going to happen get canceled out. And the Lord has redirected my steps so that I'm not working and doing things that are never going to need to be done. For instance, if I think company is coming that evening and I have to get a dessert started in the morning, sometimes the Lord will reroute my plan and that dessert doesn't get made, but I realize later in the day they had to cancel out and that didn't happen after all. So just realizing that the Lord will give you wisdom. Commit your works to the Lord and your thoughts will be established. He will help you to know what needs to be done next. Sometimes just literally stopping after you do a task and just say, Lord, what do I need to do now? If you're depending on the Lord, the blessing is that it will keep you from being distracted and doing things that your flesh might pull you to, like going and checking that Facebook message or sitting down to scroll through your Instagram. So you're to keep your heart with all diligence in Proverbs 4:23, for out of it are the issues of life. Starting your day with the Lord is a part of being a diligent woman, because then our heart is going to be right about the work that we are doing. We're going to have God's heart about it. We're going to have a right attitude rather than being grumpy and discontented with what's happening in our lives right now. We'll have a right heart. So we need help, and that comes by the Spirit of God committing our work to Him before we ever do anything. So diligence needs a plan. Diligence needs help by the Spirit of God. And number three, diligence is a desired character trait that is attainable. You might say, you know, I've always struggled with in this area. I just always get so distracted. But saying no to outside distractions and setting up hedges of protection will help you to be assiduous, to be that hard worker that you need to be. Proverbs 4:25 reminds us to keep our eyes straight ahead, to look straight ahead of us and don't look to the left or to the right. In other words, don't let yourself be distracted. Keep your hand to the plow. Keep your eye on the task until it is completed. I had to make a rule for myself that I will not check any form of social media until after I've had my time with the Lord in His Word and in prayer. Because on the days that I cave in, minutes pass into half hours, and I miss out on what is best for what is blinking on my phone. I'm giving in to what's trivial. So I have to make a rule that I won't check those things. So diligence is a desired character trait that is attainable. And lastly, diligence pays off. Whether it's in the form of a business like I had for my home, or whether it's the diligence of our housework that needs to be completed, when we complete that goal, it is indeed so sweet to the soul, as Proverbs tells us, that the desire accomplished is sweet to the soul. Proverbs 13, verse 4. But listen to what the beginning of that verse says. It says that the soul of the sluggard desires and has nothing. When we're sluggish instead of being diligent, we are left wishing we had been diligent. They have nothing. In other words, you've not accomplished anything. So it is so worth it to be diligent. It does pay off. Proverbs 12:24 says that the hand of the diligent will rule, while the slothful will be put to forced labor. When you get to the end of the day, when you are conscientiously working on your plan, your tasks are going to be completed, and there may be even time for you to do something extra. Or then you can check on the social media blinkings on your phone. So do you need to set up a 1-2-3 plan for your day? Have you prayed about what you need to accomplish? Have you started your day asking the Lord for His strength? And then what kind of protection do you need to put in place so you won't waste your time, but that you will be able to say that desire that has been accomplished is indeed so sweet to my soul? Let's work on being a diligent woman so that we can accomplish the things that the Lord will want us to do today. And then we will be able to enjoy the reward that comes with our diligence.
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0: 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To God be the glory. 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
8: Hi, Thanks for joining me today on Homeschool Conversations. I'm Amanda, and I'm excited to be joining you on your homeschool journey. For us, we have been homeschooling since my oldest started kindergarten, and now our boys are 11 and 13, which is just so crazy to me. It doesn't seem like I should be a veteran homeschooler, but here we are, and we have loved the journey. Now, it's definitely not always been easy. There are wonderful days, and there are some hard, tear-filled days, but we are so thankful for the opportunity and wouldn't trade it for anything. And that kind of leads into what I want to talk with you about today. I want to be real with you. I mean, I always try to be real, but I want to talk about some harder stuff. I want to talk about some mistakes I've made or some struggles and some of my faults. Now, this is not to be a Debbie Downer show. I want it to be an encouragement that we all have hard days and we all mess up. It's easy for me to sit here in the studio and talk about all the things that we should be doing and how it should all work. And I hope that it is always helpful, but I know for me, I can get wrapped up in the idea that homeschool should be this picture-perfect idea, and it's not. So that's my first mistake or fault, is that I want a picture-perfect homeschool. I know I've told you before that when we started, I thought that I had to have the perfectly set up homeschool area. At that point, we didn't have an actual room, but just used part of our living room. And I thought I had to have all the shelving, all the baskets, all the hooks, and everything laid out perfectly. I also remember my uncle, who homeschools as well, laughing at me, in a kind way, of course, but telling me that that was not really important. Now, for me, it really was important, and I understand what he meant. I love organization, and I have to have that to feel at rest. Now, is it vital to homeschooling? No. You can be perfectly successful with your books piled in a corner. I also had the perfect homeschool day in my head. We would all be sitting around a table with my perfectly organized homeschool area, learning about the arts and reciting scripture and reading all the classics. But is that the way it works? Well, for us, probably never, at least the sitting around the table part. We do love to homeschool in our living room. Everyone gets their own chair or section of a couch, and that is what works for us. The boys may be hanging upside down or doing jumping jacks during a break or sprawled out on the floor, but it works, and you gotta go with what works. Another mistake I made was setting up too high of expectations for my kids and, along with that, not letting go of public school standards. I mean, it's hard not to measure your kid up against the public school, right? But don't. That is one of the reasons you're homeschooling, right? Because kids don't fit into a mold. They don't all learn in a cookie-cutter setup, and they don't all learn the same thing at the same pace. Homeschooling gives you freedom to set your own schedule and allow your kids to learn at their own pace. I know when my oldest was in kindergarten, I thought he should know how to write his letters. I mean, that's what they teach in public school, and so that's what he needs to learn. Wrong. Now, if he was in second or third grade and can't write his letters, there might be a problem with that. Or maybe a learning disability that needs to be addressed. But back to kindergarten. I would have him sit down and write his letters in his little book, and I would make him sit there until he was done. He hated it. Probably because I was making him sit still, for one. As a five-year-old boy, that's not easy. And doing something that was not easy for him. There were many tears, and it frustrated him so much. Eventually, I saw the error of my ways, and I felt terrible. And that's never fun. It's okay if you don't make your kindergartner sit down and do book work. I have talked many times about what you can do for kindergarten, and none of it includes making them sit still and do workbooks or busy work. Another one of my biggest problems is comparison. And that is why I am adamant about telling you not to do it. Because comparison steals your joy. And homeschooling should be a joy. Comparison never makes you feel that you are doing enough. It makes you think you should always be doing more, going more places, giving your child more experiences, covering more subjects, schooling longer hours, or maybe all year round. And you can't do everything. It's great for us to learn from each other or to get new ideas or new ways to think about things. It's always good to ask for advice or how a fellow homeschool mom got through a particular subject or an issue with a child. But to think that other homeschoolers have it better or do a better job or their kids are better behaved can be devastating to you, to your kids, your family, and your homeschooling. This also goes hand in hand with the public school standards. Don't compare your kids to those who attend school. I know this can be hard, especially if you went to public school or you have public school friends. They don't usually understand how homeschooling works, and that's okay. They've probably never considered it. And if they have, they probably think of it as doing school at home and not all the things that can be incorporated with homeschooling. Our kids aren't going to know or be in the same place as those in public schools because we don't use the same material. We don't follow the same schedule, and we don't teach in order for them to test at the end of the school year. Now, if you want your kid to go through standardized testing, there are ways to do that. I have never tested my children. Now, maybe that's a mistake that I'll talk about later, but I kind of doubt it. I'm just not a fan of standardized testing. That goes back to when I was in school, and I have a lot of opinions about those. Maybe for a later time. But it's not wrong if you want to have your kids tested. Some umbrella schools even require it on certain years. But going back to the comparison thing, I know it can be hard, especially if you are new to this homeschooling thing. You want some kind of way to measure how your kids are doing. But don't compare them to other kids. Teach what you feel like they need to learn. Get ideas from other homeschoolers, but then give yourself and your kids freedom to learn and grow and enjoy your homeschooling. And also, give yourself grace to not feel like you have to know everything or to teach everything. Now, another one of my biggies is feeling like I have failed my kids. And sometimes I struggle with this one on a daily basis. That is also why I'm passionate about telling you that you haven't failed yours. I know how devastating it is to feel this way. Most of the time, your kids are going to figure it out, or it's never too late to teach them, or for them to learn something. Let me give you a couple of examples of how this can work. When the boys were younger, I thought that I could be the one to teach them to swim. I mean, I was on the swim team in high school. I know how to do every stroke. How hard could it be? Well, knowing how to do something and being able to teach that to someone else is very different. But I tried for several years, and it just didn't work. Either the boys wouldn't cooperate, or I would get frustrated, or I just couldn't get them to understand what I wanted them to do. And I thought that I had failed my children because they were 8 and 10 and couldn't swim. And I was terrified every time we went swimming or were around the water. One day, a friend told me about her babysitter who taught private lessons at her pool. We signed up and I explained their ages and that they were still just beginners. And she was like, "We've got this." And we were with her for 2 summers and she did everything that I could not. And now both boys can swim and tread water, and we can enjoy going to the pool. And I thought there was no way for them to learn how to swim as older kids, but they can, and they did. Another example was riding bikes. I know both of these are things that kids usually learn at a pretty early stage in life, and that's why I had feel like I had failed. My oldest was terrified for some reason to ride a bike. And so we didn't push him to do it. We thought he would get over it. But he was probably 8 or 9 before he showed any interest. And then we still had to get him training wheels. And he rode with training wheels for probably over a year. When a friend of ours gave us a bigger bike, we told him he should try without the training wheels. And guess what? Lo and behold, he could ride his bike perfectly, in fact. I was so surprised. But again, I thought that he would never learn by that point, but it wasn't too late, and I had not really failed my child. Now, I could have pushed him to do it sooner, and maybe I should have, and it may have worked out. But they can both swim and both ride bikes, and now I kind of feel a little silly because I worried so much about it. Now, going back to homeschooling. The areas that I feel like I have failed are in math and reading writing. I know these are the basics, and again, that's why I have such a hard time. We are actually a little more on track with math, but it's the multiplication tables that are a struggle. Who else feels that? Funny thing is, I really thought they knew them well until we started working on longer multiplication, and then I figured out they didn't know them as well as I thought. But they can still learn them, and we are working on that. Reading and writing is another story. I'm not sure where the breakdown has happened. I probably should have started sooner or been more diligent or pushed more. But as I've told you before, my oldest has some issues with dyslexia, and I got so caught up in that I probably did not push my youngest one enough. And so that is probably a mistake all in itself. But for now, I have to give myself some grace and work on it. I have heard of kids not being strong readers and writers until later middle school or even high school, which is where we are getting to. But with help, they can still be successful. Now, I probably still don't work and push them as much as what we really should, but that is one of my goals to get through during each week. That leads to the question, do I get it all done every day and every week? No. Shortly after Christmas, I was able to quit working and stay home full time again. So much more is getting done than it used to. But do we always get all the school in that we need to? Nope. Do I always get my kitchen spotless after supper? I really wish I did. Do I always get all my housework or projects completed in a day? Nope. But that's okay. Tomorrow is another day. I can start over or pick up where I left off. Now, most days I may get most things done, but when I don't, it's okay. And I may have to tell myself that more than once, but it really is okay. So, homeschool mom, dad, grandmother, grandfather, maybe even aunt or uncle, remember that none of us are perfect. We all have our struggles. None of us have it completely all together. Let's learn from each other and encourage each other along the way. With that, if you all ever have questions or something you would like to have covered on the show, send me an email and I will try to discuss it or at least get it answered on the show. Sometimes we even try to answer a specific question at the end of our show, if there is time. My email address is amanda@whcbradio.org. 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
2: Meteorologist Mike Cox, we will have a heat wave on the way for our weather this week. Starting today, we will have partly cloudy skies and maybe a stray shower thunderstorm this afternoon. It's going to be a hot one with a high of 92. Tonight, partly cloudy skies, our low 68. For Tuesday, a sunny day in the higher elevations, maybe a shower thunderstorm with a high of 94. And for Wednesday, a sunny day with maybe a shower thunderstorm in the mountains with a high of 96. 91.5, the blessing.
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Hi, hello, how are you, my friends? Welcome in to the WHCB Kids Show, also known as Bible Buddies. My name is Mr. Matthew, and I'm your host for our get-together. We're so glad that you're here today. I've got programs ready for you, some awesome music, and a whole lot of fun. Are you ready? You don't look ready. You look ready. You kind of look... Okay, now you look ready. What about you over there? Yes! Everyone is ready to go, so let's do it. Let's get started with this edition of Bible Buddies. It's the kids' show with me, Mr. Matthew, right here on WHCB.

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1: Listen, friend, if God is calling you to become a Salvation Army officer, then you will never find peace or power until you become an officer. Yeah. Never. Oh, but you say, I don't know what he will want next. Yeah. No, none of us know that. But we know that we shall be safe in his hands. He wants all we are, all we acquire, and all we can do to the end of our days.
2: Bless you for coming to Bristol, dear Lydie. You warmed me old heart, you did.
1: And you warmed mine.
3: Madam, it is a privilege to shake the hand of a woman on whom God has bestowed a rare gift. The ability to think like a man.
1: Why, thank you, sir.
3: I speak for the city of Bristol. Come back again.
1: Thank you, sir. Praise God for everything. Yes, yes. Good to see you.
4: They told me I'd find you at the door. What are you thinking of, Mother?
1: Talk to me later, Bradwood. God bless you. Hello there, Chappie.
4: Mother.
1: Later.
4: You've shaken enough hands for tonight, Mother. Time to go.
1: I can't leave. Look at all those good people. They want to see me. Nice to see you. Oh, so you're back again tonight. God bless you. This is my last night in Bristol, son.
4: Precisely. Tomorrow you've an appointment with a London specialist. Don't forget it.
5: Mum, I've been waiting all this time to get a word with you.
1: Oh, you poor dear, come here. We'll step right over here. Now, tell me everything.
4: Mother.
6: Hi there.
7: We greet our friends everywhere with Chapter 23 of The General Grieves for the World, the story of William Booth. This is another in the series Stories of Great Christians and is brought to you by the Moody Bible Institute of Chicago.

0: Well, now, Mrs. Booth, sit right down here beside my desk. I'll have to make a few notations in your file. Expect you don't mind sitting. You and your husband have had a busy month, according to what I read in our London papers. Let's see.
1: Coming here is more exhausting than a dozen campaigns, Doctor.
0: That examination didn't take long, did it?
1: Well, all afraid of the unknown, Doctor. Fear is tiring.
0: Yeah. Have you been tired lately?
1: I've been busy. Yes. Terribly tired. All winter.
0: Yes, I see. There now, that completes your file. Mrs. Booth, this swelling, it's something that we doctors see a good deal of these days.
1: That's good to know.
0: We see a lot of it, and none of it pleases us. The swelling is a tumor, Mrs. Booth.
1: A tumor? You can know that already from just one examination.
0: Well, it's really quite large. An examination tells me all I need to know.
1: A tumor? Well, is it... Will it get bigger? It hurts.
0: Yes, I know. No, it won't get bigger because we're going to remove it.
1: No.
0: Well, with your permission.
1: Well, I couldn't. I'm too busy.
0: Mrs. Booth, there is something else. Now, you must face the very strong possibility that the swelling is a malignant tumor. Immediate surgery is the only thing that can help.
1: What if I don't?
0: 2 years. Yes, Mrs. Booth, what good would it do to embellish the truth? 2 years at the most.
2: Where is Kate? Bramwell, where is your mother?
3: I saw her go off in the carriage, General.
2: Oh, puts her visiting ahead of everything she does, even me. She knew I was leaving for Holland tonight. I can't get ready without some help.
3: She had an appointment, Father.
2: Your mother always has an appointment. Sometimes I wish I'd said no the day she walked down that aisle and said, I have a few words to speak to the congregation, Will. I'm a man pressed for time, and I need certain things done.
3: General, this was different. I made Mother's appointment for her.
2: Two of a kind, mother and son. Watch out for the calm, cool ones, I tell myself. What group of fallen women is she rescuing today? Where's my gray scarf?
3: Mother had an appointment in Hanover Square. She's seeing Sir James Paget.
2: Paget? He's a medical man.
3: Mother put her own health first this afternoon, and it's about time.
2: Her health?
1: Two years at most. Will, I'll be gone. I won't be here to nurse you through your last illness. I always thought... Oh, the trees. I'll see them turn green only once again. Twice at the very most. 2 years? 2 years? World... How can I leave you? Will. The pain. Will it be so very bad at the end? Oh, Lord, I get down on my knees before you in this jolting carriage. Heal me. Help me endure. Thou knowest the answers to the questions. If there must be pain, oh Lord, there will be pain. Help me to see you in it somehow. Thy redemption for what comes, for pain, for will, redemptive suffering. Oh, dear Lord in heaven, take care of Will.
4: Kate, that picture of Christ on the cross has
2: hung over our mantle for years. But I never understood his agony until this afternoon.
1: Well,
2: now I know what agony is. My God, why have you forsaken me?
1: Please, Will.
2: If I could only do something. Something besides pray.
1: I'm the one who has to do for you. Now come along. I'll make sure you've packed what you need. Joseph is keeping the carriage around front.
2: I'm not going anywhere.
1: You're going to Holland.
2: How can I go to Holland tonight?
1: You can go because there are thousands of people expecting to hear you preach.
2: My God, why have you forsaken me? Why?
1: Will, don't.
2: I can't go.
1: You have to.
2: With this bearing down on me, I couldn't preach. I couldn't concentrate. I couldn't. Oh, no, Kate.
1: You can. And God will give you the strength.
2: Why should I?
1: Because you have something to say.
2: No, no.
1: The carriage is outside.
2: Leave you all alone with this?
1: What's alone, Will? Something like this is... It's too big. No, no. You must go.
4: General.
1: Oh, Joseph, he'll get your suitcase now. Don't forget your gray scarf.
4: General, sir, you don't want to be late.
2: I am late, Joseph. It's very late. Kate, can I?
1: Yes.
2: Where's my suitcase? There, my gray scarf. Yes, yes. Coming, Joseph.
5: General William Booth, the man who had now gained the eyes and ears of the whole world, the leader of 10,000 Salvation Army officers, the speaker who could sway an audience of thousands. General William Booth, my father, who gave his orders as if he was second in command of the Almighty, was a confused, distracted, frightened man. Dazed, he went to Holland. He spoke to the crowd like a man fighting his way out of a heavy sea. Meanwhile, at home, my brother Bramwell took over.
6: Mr. Booth, your mother needs immediate attention.
7: We came to hear your opinion, Dr. Hutchinson.
6: Paget didn't need any verification. His word is sound. Your mother must consent to an operation.
7: Well, my mother is a determined woman.
6: You have remarkable parents. All England knows that. Used to giving orders... Now they'll take them.
7: I don't think so. What if she goes on saying no?
6: Then she won't have a chance.
7: Suppose she says yes.
6: A chance? But I'll not camouflage the truth. It's just a small chance.
1: You and Bramwell are wearing me, Will. I'm comfortable here. Can't you leave me alone?
7: Mother, the general came all the way back from Holland to settle this.
1: He shouldn't have.
2: I couldn't preach. I couldn't think.
1: My mind is made up. There will be no operation. There are other cures. Will, your friend, Mr. Stead, has told me about some globules invented by an Italian.
2: Kate.
1: He's getting some for me. I've requested them.
7: Mother, Dr. Hutchinson and Dr. Paget agreed there has to be an operation in 2 weeks.
2: In 2 weeks?
1: No. You can't operate without my consent. I know that. See, I'm quite firm. I refuse to give in. Now, if you'll excuse me...
7: Mother, you can't put off this decision.
1: I haven't put it off. I've made it. Please, excuse me, Will. If you'll help me up, this blanket...
2: You don't need to go anywhere.
1: I have an interview scheduled in the parlor at 3. It's 3 now.
2: An interview?
7: Mother!
1: Future recruit for the army. I've known her for some time. Lovely girl from Dundee. Bright, energetic, and pretty, too. Under a Salvation Army bonnet, her face will say wonderful things about the grace of God. I'll go now. The blanket will help me with the blanket.
2: There you are. I wish you wouldn't, Kate.
1: Thank you. I'll take my medicine glass. I'll be perfectly fine. Bramwell, show the young lady into the parlor.
8: Oh, Mrs. Booth, you've been wonderful. I know the army is God's will for me.
1: Wait, lass. I've just told you the good part. There's more. There's more to it than travel and excitement, crowds and music. More than sinners getting saved and giving you their gratitude. It won't be easy. think what it really means to cast your lot in with us.
8: Oh, yes.
1: Lass, as time goes on, you'll live to see those you love much more than yourself or your own life pushed about, stoned, sent to prison.

0: them and be able to do nothing at all. You may know pain yourself. Out of the amens and hallelujahs and the shouts for joy, there will come pain. And lass, you must make up your mind to it all. Say yes to God. Say yes to life itself when you commit yourself to the Salvation Army. No matter what, accept it all, whatever comes. Accept it. Accept it. For God.
1: And so we conclude chapter 23 of The General Grieves for the World, the story of William Booth. 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

0: Matt Fors here with The Truth She'll Make You Laugh.
1: A lot of jokes have been made about people going to heaven, but most of them are theologically incorrect. Here's an example, and see if you can figure out where the theology goes awry. A man appeared at the pearly gates and was met by St. Peter. St. Peter asked the man to tell him the best deed he had ever done to see if he was worthy to enter. The man said, "I saw a terrible motorcycle gang member attempt to harass an old lady and steal her pocketbook. I confronted him, and when he wouldn't back off, I punched him." St. Peter said, "Well, that's pretty good. When did you do that?" The man looked at his watch and replied, "About 30 seconds ago." Did you figure it out? I hope so. It's pretty glaring. Aside from the fact that the Bible never teaches that St. Peter waits at the pearly gates, the glaring flaw in this joke is that it assumes the man can enter heaven by his goodness. Goodness will never get you into heaven, nor will badness send you to Hades. Heaven and hell are determined by whether or not an individual has been born again. Has the person placed their sins under the blood of Jesus and been clothed in his righteousness? Jesus said in John chapter 3, "Unless a man be born again, he cannot enter the kingdom of heaven." Well, that's pretty clear, and I think an excellent plan. Because if it were up to my goodness, I would be headed south. Oh, and one more thing. When you get to heaven, you won't need a watch.
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3: Our curtain opens as Larry, having just finished his morning bath, is searching for his hairbrush. Having no success, Larry cries out,
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0: humanity's cry, Pa Grape enters the scene. Shocked and slightly embarrassed at the sight of Larry in a towel, Pa regains his composure and reports.
1: I think I saw a hairbrush back there.
2: Back there is my hairbrush. Back there is my hairbrush. Back there, oh, where, back there, oh, where, oh, where, back there, back there is my hairbrush.
0: Having heard his joyous proclamation, Junior Asparagus enters the scene. Shocked and slightly embarrassed at the sight of Larry in a towel, Junior regains his composure and comments,
3: "Why do you need a hairbrush? You don't have any hair."
0: Larry is taken aback. The thought had never occurred to him. No hair? What will this mean? What will become of him? What will become of his hairbrush? Larry wonders,
2: "No hair for my hairbrush.

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2: Hey, Iz, I'm just calling you to ask, how am I supposed to do this without you?
1: In the rom-com Voicemails for Isabel, now streaming on Netflix, the meet-cute situation that brings two people together might better be called a meet-sad. Jill has lost her beloved sister, Izzy, but Jill can't quite let go, and so she keeps leaving her sister long voicemails about her life. By now, of course, Izzy's phone number has migrated to a guy named Wes, who listens to all those messages and falls in love with Jill before he meets her, which he soon does. Voicemails for Isabel has some undeniably sweet moments, but less than sweet are the ways this PG-13 story pushes the boundaries of that rating, most notably for language and suggestive content. So we're giving it a 2.5 out of 5 for family friendliness. 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I'm Adam Holtz for Plugged In by Focus on the Family.
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4: 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It's story time.

Well, hi there. Come on in. I'm Uncle Charlie, and this is Children's Bible Hour Storytime. Hey, what's your name? Do you know what your name means? Almost all names have a meaning. Our story today is called What's in a Name? And I think you'll enjoy it, and we'll get right to our good story after we have some music. Speaking about names, what do you know about God? We're going to listen to a brother and sister have a kid talk about God. Listen.

because he made everything.

Well, I'm going to make you wait just a little bit longer before we have our story, What's in a Name? And we're going to have a song about the greatest name of all, Jesus.

0: Well, now that we've had our songs about names, let's have our story called What's in a Name? Nancy ran up the back steps and rushed into the house in search of her mother.
1: Mother, guess what?
2: Tell me, Nancy, I can't guess.
1: Oh, Mother, did you know that Barbie has a new baby sister? They named her Tracy.
2: Oh, how nice. Tracy's a pretty name.
1: I like it, too. Why didn't you name me Tracy?
2: Because I wanted to name you Nancy.
1: Barbie said her baby sister is named after her grandma. What does that mean?
2: Well, when babies are named after a member of the family or for someone the parents like a lot, they're given a name similar to the name of that person. In fact, they're often given the same first name as that person. A girl might be given her mother's name, or a boy could be given his father's name.
1: Oh, I know. Like Junior Hall.
2: That's right. He's really Ralph Hall Jr.
1: I've seen posters or signs in the store giving names and their meanings. Who decides what names mean?
2: I'm not sure, but they are interesting, aren't they? Well, for instance, John means God is gracious.
1: Really? Does Nancy mean anything?
2: Yes, it does. Nancy comes from the name Anne, and it means grace.
1: Oh, that's nice. I like the idea of giving names with meanings. Don't you, Mother?
2: Yes, but you know there are some names which don't have good meanings. You probably wouldn't want one of them, would you?
1: Oh, no. Why would anyone want to give a baby a name that didn't mean something nice?
2: I've often wondered about that. Do you remember the story of Ruth and Naomi in the Bible?
1: Mm-hmm.
2: Well, Naomi had two sons. One was named Mahlon and the other Chilion. And Mahlon means sick. Chilion means pining. It sounds as though they weren't healthy babies.
1: Even if they weren't, I'd want happy names for them.
2: I would too, Nancy. The Bible tells of a man with a worse name than these. His name was Nabal, and that means fool.
1: Oh, how awful. I am glad I have a nice name. Mother, where can you find out about names and what they mean?
2: Oh, some books have lists of names. I have one with quite a few names in it.
1: May I see it? I'd love to look at it.
2: Sure. I think it's right over here in the bookcase. Here, let me see. Here it is.
1: Thanks, Mom. Let's see. Lillian, Lily. Margaret, Pearl. How about that? I bet Margaret doesn't know her name means Pearl. Naomi, Pleasant. Oh, this is fun. May I take the book to Margaret's house, Mom? She's right out in her front yard.
2: All right, Nancy, but don't go far away with it. And I don't want the pages torn.
1: I'll be careful with it, I promise. Thanks, Mom. Margaret, look. I have a book with a list of names and what they mean. Did you know that your name means Pearl?
3: It does. Let me see.
1: Right here, see?
4: Hey, what you guys doing?
3: Oh, we're just looking up names, Tommy. Let's see what your name means. Here it is, Thomas. It means twin. Huh, you're not a twin.
4: I know it. I was named after my uncle.
1: My name means Grace.
4: Wonder why they didn't name you Grace. Hey, look up my sister's name.
1: All right, Ruth. R-U-R-U-T-H. Here it is. It means friendship.
4: Really? This is fun. Find Charles. There it is. Man of the common people. I wonder what that means.
0: Well, hello there, everybody. Now, what can be so interesting as to keep three young minds studying so hard?
3: Oh, good morning, Pastor Robinson. We're looking up the meanings of names.
0: Mm.
3: Mine means Pearl.
1: And mine means Grace.
4: Mine means twin.
0: Oh, I knew that one, Tommy. Thomas in the Bible was called the twin. Have you looked up my name, Michael?
1: Not yet, Pastor. I'll find it. Here it is. Michael, who is like God? It asks a question.
0: Mm-hmm.
1: That's different. but it suits you, Pastor Robertson.
0: Well, thank you, Nancy. We know that no one is exactly like God, but as Christians, we want to be like him, and we can grow to be more like him.
4: Names are interesting, aren't they, Pastor?
0: They sure are, Tommy. But there's one name that's better than any of those. It has a greater meaning.
4: I see one right here in the book. Look, Christopher. It means Christ bearer. That's a good one.
0: Yes, it is. But there's a better one yet.
1: I know. You're thinking of Jesus.
0: Right, Nancy. And his name means Savior.
1: And that's what he is, too.
0: The Bible says there's no other name under heaven given among men whereby we must be saved.
1: He lived up to his name, didn't he?
0: Yes, he did. And we can live up to our name, too. Did you know that the Bible says that a good name should be chosen rather than great riches?
4: But we didn't choose our names, Pastor, so there's no way we can be sure we have a good name.
0: No matter what name we're given, we still can have a good name. Do you remember the Bible story of a lady named Dorcas?
1: Oh, yes, I do. Dorcas did sewing for the poor people.
0: Right, Nancy. Did she have a good name?
1: I don't know. Does the name Dorcas have a meaning?
0: Well, it means gazelle, which is a small, graceful antelope. But do you think the people thought of a gazelle when they thought of Dorcas?
3: No, they probably thought of all the nice things she did for them.
0: You're exactly right, Margaret. So did she have a good name?
4: I get it. A good name is like a good reputation, what you're known for.
0: That's just what it is, Tommy. Your name should be well spoken of. Now, you all bear your father's last name, whether it's a Peterson or Smith or Baker or whatever. Your fathers want you to keep that name clean and honorable. Since all three of you have received Christ as your Savior, you also have Christ's name, Christian. God wants you to live in a way that will honor that name, for you bear his name as a Christian.

Do you know what your name means? You can go on the internet, go to google.com, for instance, and type in meanings of names, and you can find out what your name means. I hope the song we just heard echoes your promise to the Lord, too. 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

0: It's adventure time. Yes, girls and boys, it's time for adventure. And here's our friend Bill Collins with another episode from the adventures of the Sugar Creek Gang.
1: Just above the X, a little distance, we noticed there was a big V, a drawing of a broken twig and a line pointing toward the cabin where we were right that minute. Also, there was a line running from the top of the other arm of the V off in another direction until it came to a drawing that looked like a smallish mound. Lying across it was a straight, short line that made me think of a walking stick or something. It didn't make sense until I noticed that Poetry's pencil had missed tracing part of it, so I said, "Here, give me your pencil. There's a little square on the end of this straight line." I made the square and then noticed there was a small circle at the opposite end of the straight line, so I traced that, and the whole map was done. It was Circus who guessed the meaning of the square and the circle I just made at the opposite end. "Look, it's a shovel or a spade. That circle is the top of the handle, and the square is the blade." We knew he was right. And that meant, as plain as the nose in Dragonfly's face, that if we left this house and went back to where our trail had branched off and followed the broken twigs in that other direction, we'd come to a place where the money was buried. Boy, oh boy, oh boy, I felt so good I wanted to scream. It was just like being in a dream, which you know isn't a dream and are glad it isn't, but only in dreams you always wake up, which maybe I do in just another excited minute. Is this a dream or not? The rain was still roaring on the roof, sounding like a fast train roaring past the depot at Sugar Creek. We all sat looking at each other with queer expressions on our faces and mixed up thoughts in our minds. I was smelling the dead something or other. The odor seemed to come from the direction of the kitchen because it was on the side of the cottage next to the steep hillside, which was as steep almost as a cliff. And right above its one window, I noticed there was a stubby pine tree growing out of the hill, its branches extending over the roof. Because the rain wasn't falling on the window, I opened it and looked out and noticed that the water was streaming down the hill like there was a little river up there and was pouring itself down into the cement walk and rippling around the outside of the cabin. I thought for a jiffy how smart the owners of the cabin had been to put that cement walk there so that the water that swished down the hillside could run away and not pour into the cabin. It was while I was at the window that I noticed there was an old rusty wire stretched across from the stubby pine tree toward the cabin. I yelled to the rest of the gang to come and look, which they did. "It's a telephone wire," Dragonfly said. And Poetry, squeezing in between Dragonfly and me, looking up at the wire, said, "I'll bet it's a radio aerial. There might be a radio around here somewhere." And with that, he started looking for one, with all of us helping him, going from the kitchen where we were to the main room where the fireplace was, and through the hanging curtains into the bedroom, which had the rollaway bed in it, all folded up against the wall. And then we hunted through the screen porch and looked under some old canvases on the porch floor, but there wasn't a radio anywhere. "There's got to be one. That's an aerial, I'm sure," Circus said. "If it is, let's look for the place where it comes into the cabin," which we did at Poetry's suggestion, and we found it. It was through the top of a window in the bedroom. But that didn't clear up our problem even a tiny bit, because there was only a piece of twisted wire hanging down from the curtain pole, and it wasn't fastened to anything. Well, that was that. Besides, what would we want to know whether there was a radio for? Who cares? I said, feeling I was the leader and wishing Poetry wouldn't insist on following out all his ideas. He puckered his fat forehead at me and half yelled, "If there's a radio, it means somebody's been living here just lately. And if there isn't, then what?" Well, it was Dragonfly who saw the edge of a newspaper sticking out of the crack between the folded-up mattress of the rollaway bed, which was standing in the corner. He quick pulled it out and opened it, and we looked at the date, and it was just a week old. In fact, it was dated the day before we'd caught the kidnapper, so we were pretty sure he'd been here at the same time. Well, the rain on the roof was getting less noisy, and we knew that pretty soon we'd have to be starting for camp. We wouldn't dare to try to follow the trail of broken twigs to the place where we thought the money was buried, because we had orders to be back at camp an hour before supper time to help with the camp chores. And that night we were all going to have a very special campfire service with Eagle Eye, an honest-to-goodness Chippewa Indian, telling us blood-curdling story of some kind, a real live Indian story. "Let's get going. Just a minute, it stops raining." "Do we go out the door or the window?" Dragonfly wanted to know, and I took a look at the only door and saw that it was nailed shut tighter than anything. "Well, looks like we'll use the window." It was still raining pretty hard, and I had the feeling I wanted to go out and take a fast look at the lake. I'd been thinking also if this cabin was fixed up a little bit and the underbrush and stuff between it and the lake and a battered-down old dock was cleared away, and if the walls were painted a light color, it might make a pretty nice cabin for anybody to rent and spend a summer vacation in. On the wall of the porch, I noticed a small mirror, which was dusty, needed to be wiped off before I could see myself. I stopped just a second to look at my face. "You're an ugly mutt," I said to myself, and then turned and looked out over the lake again. Anyway, I was growing a little bit, and I had an awful good health, and I felt wonderful most of the time. While I was standing there thinking about that pretty lake and knowing that little Jim, the best Christian in the gang, would say something about the Bible if he was there, I remembered part of a Bible story that happened out on a stormy, rolling lake just like this one. And then I remembered that in the story of Robinson Crusoe, there had been a Bible, and that he had taught his ignorant man Friday a lot of things out of it, and Friday had become a Christian himself. My dad used to read Robinson Crusoe to Mom and me at home many nights in the winter, Dad reading good stories to us instead of whatever there was on TV that wouldn't be good for a boy to see or hear, and my folks having to make me turn it off. Dad always picked a story to read that was very interesting to a red-haired boy and would be what Mom called good mental furniture, whatever that was. I felt terribly good inside with that little testament in my hands, and I was glad the one who's the main character in it was a friend of mine and that he liked boys. I said to him, "It was swell of you to help us find the little Osberg girl, and also to catch the kidnapper." Right then, my thoughts were interrupted by some music coming from somewhere in the cabin, and I remembered the song. It was "Rescue the Perishing, Care for the Dying, Jesus is Merciful, Jesus Will Save." It was a song we sometimes sang in church back at Sugar Creek. I guessed quick that one of my goats, or else my man Friday, had actually found a radio in the cabin and had turned it on. I switched around, dashed back inside through the hanging curtains into the bedroom where I'd left them, and what to my wondering eyes should appear but the rollaway bed open, and there, sitting on the side of it, my two goats and my man Friday, and a little portable radio, which I knew was the kind that had its own battery and its own built-in aerial. It was sitting on my fat goat's lap and was playing like a house afire that very pretty church hymn. Down in the heart, crushed by the tempter, feelings lie buried that grace can restore. A jiffy later, the music stopped and a voice broke in. "Ladies and gentlemen, we interrupt this program to make a very important announcement. There's a new angle regarding the ransom money still missing in the Osberg kidnapping case. Little Marie's father, a religious man, has just announced that the amount represented a sum he had been saving for the past several years to build a memorial hospital in the heart of the mission field of Haiti. In St. Paul, the suspect caught last week near Bemidji by a group of boys on vacation still denies knowing anything about the ransom money, claims he never received it. Police are now working on the supposition that there may have been another party to the crime. Residents of northern Minnesota are warned to be on the lookout for a man bearing the following description. He's believed to be of German descent, a farmer by occupation, about 37 years of age, 6 feet 2 inches tall, weighs 187 pounds, stoop-shouldered, dark complexion, red hair, partly bald, bulgy steel blue eyes, bushy eyebrows that meet in the center, hook nose.

0: Time for some Amazing Grace. This is Moment of Truth. I was really, really busy, okay? We had just finished our open house about a month ago at camp, and we were putting tables away, putting the garbage in the dumpster, doing all kinds of busy, busy, busy. And a mom said her daughter knew the song Amazing Grace in Cherokee. So what did I do? I said, we don't have time for that. No, I didn't. I said, I'd love to hear it, which I did want to hear. And she did. She sang 2.5 verses of Amazing Grace in the Cherokee language. It was awesome. What did I do? Well, I had grace because, hey, I took the time to listen to her. And it was really cool. You know, talk about amazing grace. That's exactly what Jesus did for us. He stepped out of eternity into time, took time for us to die for our sins. Time for some amazing grace. This is Moment of Truth.
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0: You like these pants, Sam?
1: Yes.
0: 50% off. I'll never beat that price. You sure you like them?
1: Yes.
0: Are you just saying that so we can leave?
1: Yes.
0: So you don't like them?
1: Well, I can't tell anymore. Everything looks the same now.
0: Well, I think they're nice. Let's go to the counter. Oh, isn't that Kathy Evans?
1: Where?
0: By the shoes. I think it is. That's Brian with her. I haven't seen Kathy in a long time. Let's go talk to her.
1: Mom.
0: You probably talk to Brian all the time at school, don't you?
1: He's not really my friend anymore.
0: What do you mean?
1: We haven't talked since the third grade.
0: Why?
1: Well, he's in the Bones of Wrath. He's always getting in trouble.
0: Really? That's hard to believe. He used to be a nice kid.
1: Not anymore.
0: Maybe you should talk to him then. You could be a good influence.
1: He won't want to talk to me.
0: Yes, he will. You were his best friend.
1: Yeah, once.
0: Well, he's right here. He can't avoid you. Just try to strike up a conversation, okay?
1: All right.
0: Kathy!
2: Nancy, how are you doing?
0: Oh, good. It's been a long time.
2: Sure has. Hi, Sam.
1: Hi, Mrs. Evans.
2: I haven't seen you in years.
1: Yeah.
0: Last time I saw Brian, he was in the backyard climbing our tree. Hello, Brian.
3: Hi.
2: We're looking for school clothes.
0: So are we. Can't pass up these sales.
2: No kidding. Except we can't seem to find... Where did you get those navy blue pants?
0: Oh, they're over here in the boys' department. Come on.
2: I can't seem to keep Brian in the same pair of pants for much longer than a couple of months.
1: You getting clothes?
3: No. Yeah. It's really
1: gross. Me too. Pants. Great prices, huh?
3: I don't know. I don't buy clothes.
1: Oh, yeah. Guess not. Neither do I. My mom does it.
4: Have some coffee.
2: Okay.
1: Pretty cold today, huh?
3: Look, you don't have to talk to me. Why don't you go look at some mittens or something?
0: Let's go tell the boys.
2: Brian, we're gonna go to Nancy's for a little bit.
1: What?
0: We thought it'd be nice to catch up on things, and you guys can too.
3: You're just gonna talk?
2: Well, you don't have to sit and listen to us. You can go into Sam's room and play.
1: My room?
3: You know, I think I'd rather go home and try on my new clothes.
2: You can try them on after we go to Sam's. Come on, let's go.
1: Here we are.
3: I remember this room. Still clean. Let me guess, you hang up your clothes when you get home from school, don't you?
1: When they're not dirty.
3: Figures. Do you floss?
1: Sometimes.
3: Recycle?
1: Yes.
3: How many library cards do you have?
1: What?
3: Never mind. Oh, yes, and the Bible on the nightstand. Verses underlined and everything.
1: Look, Brian, you don't have to...
3: My name is Butch.
1: Butch? Since when?
3: Since I said so. Oh, look what we have here. The Sam Johnson Hall of Fame. 1, 2, 3, 4, 5 trophies? Very good. For excellence in academic heptathlon competition. You know, you're not the only one who has trophies on their dresser. I got one at home, too.
1: Really? For doing what?
3: Nothing. I stole it. Oh, and I see you have tickets for the Academic Awards banquet next week.
1: Yeah.
3: I've never been to one of those. It probably doesn't surprise you, does it?
1: You're pretty smart.
3: Yeah, but I don't run right home after school and practice my multiplication tables. I'm going downstairs. I think I'd rather be bored somewhere else.
5: Let's find out who it was and just pound him.
6: We gotta do more than pound him.
5: You mean you want to do something in addition to pounding him?
6: Exactly.
5: Oh, okay. Just as long as pounding is included.
3: Hey, guys. What are you talking about?
6: Somebody hung a goofy-looking picture of the principal from the flagpole this morning.
5: And it wasn't us.
6: They're on our territory. We're the Bones of Wrath. We pull the pranks. We cause the trouble.
3: So what are we gonna do about it?
6: I'll tell you what we're gonna do. We're gonna do something even better.
3: Like what?
6: Something that'll get everybody talking about the Bones of Wrath again.
5: What?
6: You know that awards banquet next week?
3: Yeah?
6: Wouldn't wouldn't it be hilarious if suddenly, in the middle of the program, the sprinkler system went off?
3: Cool.
5: I love it.
6: All those people in their monkey suits and Cinderella dresses soaked from head to toe.
3: That's great. This is the best idea ever.
5: We can get all the teachers and all the smart kids. It's a nail one, get one free prank.
6: You got it.
5: So, what's the plan?
6: All right. We get inside, we get into the bathroom, and climb up into the ceiling.
3: The ceiling?
6: Yeah, I've been up there a couple of times. We used to open up ceiling tiles and pour stuff on people walking by. Anyway, when we get up there, we flick our lighters a couple of times near the sprinkler sensor above the lunchroom.
3: That's it? That's all it takes?
6: That's it. We've got some of those sensors in stock at the Electric Palace. They're easy to set off.
5: How are we going to get inside?
6: Inside where?
5: The school. You have to have a ticket to get in the banquet.
6: I didn't think of that.
5: I could pound somebody and just take them.
6: Nah, if the kid squeals, it could blow the whole thing.
3: I know somebody with tickets.
6: Who?
3: Sam Johnson.
6: Well, can you get him?
3: Sure. He's an easy target.
6: Now, you can't just take him.
5: Yeah, you have to be sneaky.
3: I can be, sneaky. Hi, Sam.
4: Brian! I mean, Butch, what are you doing here?
3: I was a real jerk the other day, Sam. I was wondering if we could be friends again.

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0: lot of new stuff in here since you saw it last.
1: Can't wait to see it.
0: I got a new bike. It's a 10-speed.
1: Oh, boy, I bet it goes fast.
0: It does. I even got a speedometer for my birthday. Got it up to almost 45 miles an hour once going downhill.
1: Really? Can a person breathe going that fast?
0: What?
1: Never mind. Anything else you want me to see?
0: Come over here. Can you reach that box?
1: Sure.
0: Thanks. You should recognize this stuff. Remember this?
1: Wow. My Cedric Wilson baseball card. I can't believe you kept this.
0: Remember when my dad took us to see him play against the Cubs?
1: Sure. That was a great day. Cedric hit one out, right? A 500-foot shot. That was incredible. He hit 336 that year. 42 home runs, 127 RBIs.
0: How do you remember all that?
1: He was my favorite player. I don't even know if he's still playing ball. Is he?
0: No. He retired 2 years ago.
1: Huh. I probably couldn't even name 5 players in the majors now. You think I could keep this card?
0: Sure. It's yours.
1: Thanks. What else you got in here?
0: Well... here.
1: Oh, no way! My skateboard, how did you get this?
0: You left it over here one day. It just got lost underneath some stuff, and you forgot all about it.
1: Do you still have yours?
0: I think it's here somewhere.
1: I bet you I can still outrace you.
0: No chance.
1: Uh-huh.
2: Hey, Sam.
0: Hi, Lucy.
2: Can I ask you something?
0: Sure.
2: The other day I saw you at Finneman's with Brian Evans.
0: Butch.
2: Whatever. What's going on? I mean, what were you doing with him?
0: Playing video games.
2: I know, but with Brian?
0: So?
2: Well, he's, you know.
0: What?
2: He's with the Bones of Wrath.
0: I know that.
2: He's always getting into trouble, and he gets other people into trouble, too.
0: I'm not causing any trouble, if that's what you mean.
2: That's not what I mean. It's just that we can't figure out why you're hanging around with him.
0: We?
2: Us, the kids from church.
0: It's okay. Tell everyone there's nothing to worry about.
2: All right. But he's tricky. Don't let him talk you into anything.
0: I won't.

0: beating up Todd, right?
1: I thought we said Thursday.
0: No, Thursday we're egging the nursing home.
1: I put Todd down for Thursday. I can't make it on Wednesday.
0: Why not?
1: I gotta go to the dentist.
0: What time?
1: 5:30. So if we beat up Todd Wednesday, we have to make it a half an hour later.
0: Nah, Todd's dad gets home early on Wednesday.
1: So how about Friday?
0: The night of the banquet?
1: Hey, we could do it before. Banquet doesn't start till 7.
0: Nah, if we get caught, it'd spoil the whole thing. Speaking of the banquet, Butch, where are the tickets? What'd you lose them?
2: No.
0: Then where are they?
2: I didn't get them yet.
0: Why not?
2: I haven't had a chance.
0: You've been with Sam every day this week. What do you mean you haven't had a chance?
2: Actually, I was thinking maybe we should get the tickets from someone else. I don't want to take them from Sam.
0: Why not?
2: He's not fun to pick on. He's not a geek like we thought he was. I'd just rather pick on someone else.
0: Are you becoming friends with him?
2: No.
0: You are!
2: Get out of here, Rodney.
0: Little Butchie has a new playmate.
2: Cut it out.
1: Wait a minute. I have a test to see whether Sam's rubbing off on you. Answer this question. How much time have you spent in this treehouse doing any of the following? Finger painting? Making baby snow cones? Or pretending to be any type of crime-fighting team?
2: Hey, look, you don't know what you're talking about, okay? Sam's okay.
0: Oh, yeah. Well, if he's such a cool guy, why don't you bring him here? Maybe he'd be a good bone.
2: He doesn't want to be a bone.
0: Why wouldn't he? I mean, if he's such an interesting, fun-loving kid, why wouldn't he want to expand his horizons and join us? At least for a meeting.
2: I'm not going to do that.
0: Why not? Because you're going soft. Are you a bone or not?
2: Yeah.
0: Okay, if you're a true bone, you'll bring him here for the next meeting.
3: Could you hand me that paddle, please? We're drifting too much.
2: Here you go.
3: Thanks.
2: So your dad just let you borrow this raft?
3: Yeah.
2: Wow.
3: He trusts me. I've been out here a lot before.
2: I've never been on this side of the... Uh-oh.
3: What?
2: Look over there. There's a policeman on the bank. Looks like he's waiting for us.
3: Butch...
2: Give me the paddle. We'll go over to the cove where he can't get to us. If he sees us, we'll have to outrun him. You got your tennis shoes on?
3: Butch...
2: Come on. Paddle!
3: Butch!
2: What?
3: We didn't do anything wrong.
2: No, I guess we didn't. He's probably just patrolling the area or something, huh?
3: Probably. I think he's a park ranger.
2: Oh.
3: Butch?
2: Yeah?
3: I wanted to ask you something. Remember when we used to go to church together?
2: Yeah.
3: I thought maybe you'd like to come with me this Sunday.
2: I'd love to see the people's faces if I walked into church. No way, Sam.
3: How come?
2: I'm not into that stuff anymore.
3: You used to like it.
2: I'm older now. Church is a little kid thing.
3: It is not. There's lots of older kids there.
2: But the guys at school that go to church... Well, most of them are wimps.
3: Church people are not wimps.
2: Oh, yeah?
3: Yeah. Do you think I'm a wimp?
2: You think you're not?
3: No.
2: Prove it to me.
3: How?
2: Come to a bones meeting with me.
3: A bones meeting?
2: Tomorrow, after school, we meet in that empty house next to the cemetery.
3: I don't think so.
2: What did I tell you?
3: I am not a wimp.
2: Okay, I'll make you a deal. You come with me to the bones meeting tomorrow, and I'll go to church with you on Sunday.
3: Really?
2: Really? Is it a deal?
1: And the traveling salesman says, but I wanted all three. I really cracked myself up.
2: Hey, guys.
0: Hey, Butch, Sam, what a pleasant surprise.
3: Hi, Rodney. Rusty.
1: How's it going?
0: You got here just in time. We were telling jokes. You got any?
3: Jokes?
0: Sure. Tell a joke, just one.
3: Well, I only know one.
1: Is it funny?
3: Yeah.
0: Well, go ahead.
3: All right. What did the mother bullet say to the daddy bullet?
0: What?
3: We're gonna have a BB.
1: Are you done?
3: Well, yeah.
0: That's it? That's your joke?
3: Uh-huh.
0: No, I don't think you get the idea. When we're talking about jokes, we don't mean little kid cutesy jokes. We're talking about something that'll make Rusty here blush.
3: You want me to tell a dirty joke?
0: Yes!
3: But I don't know any.
0: Come on, everybody knows some dirty jokes.
3: No, really, I don't. Besides, it's wrong to tell dirty jokes.
0: Oh, come on.
2: Rodney, could I talk to you over here for a minute?
0: Sure. I'll let you think about it, Sam. I'm sure you won't disappoint us.
1: You really don't know any?
3: No.
1: Well, maybe you can make...
0: What do you want?
1: Let me
2: help.
1: What
2: are you doing? We never start our meetings with dirty jokes.
0: Well, I thought we'd start today.
3: What?
0: New tradition.
3: Okay,
0: why? Is it too much for you?
3: No.
0: Would you like to leave the room, too? You know, you're starting to get on my nerves.
2: Why?
0: Because you don't have the ticket yet, do you?
2: No. I'm still, you know, trying to get him to trust me.
0: I don't care what you have to do, but the banquet's tomorrow night, and if you don't get the ticket, you can't let us in. And if we don't get in, we can't pull this prank. And if we don't pull this prank, you can find yourself another gang to join. Maybe Sam's Sunday school class. You got it?
2: Yeah. I'll get the ticket tomorrow.
0: Good. Okay, I've got a good joke. Listen up.
3: Hi, Sam.
4: Hi, Lucy. How's it going?
3: All right. I was surprised you missed the skating party last night. I thought you were coming.
4: Oh, yeah. I had to go somewhere else.
3: Oh. Well, where'd you go?
4: I was with Butch.
3: You missed the skating party to do something with Butch? What'd you do?
4: We just got together. Us and some other guys.
3: Other guys? You mean the Bones of Wrath?
4: Yes, it was just a meeting.
3: You went to one of their meetings?
4: Yes, Lucy, and it's not what you think.
3: But why are you going anywhere near those guys in the first place?
4: They're not as bad as everyone thinks. Butch is a pretty nice guy once you get to know him.
3: That's not the point. They're probably trying to recruit you. You're not thinking about joining them, are you?
4: What? Do you think I'm crazy?
3: They did get you to go to one of their meetings.
4: Don't worry. That was my last one. I'm not going back.
3: Good. But are you still going to be friends with Brian?
4: Yes. As a matter of fact, he's coming to church with me this Sunday.
3: Really? Are you sure they're not up to something?
4: No. Butch is my friend again, that's all. Why is this such a big deal to you anyways?
3: I don't trust them, and you shouldn't either.
2: Where?
4: My bishop.
2: Oh. You know, there was something I wanted to tell you. Something funny. I can't remember what it was.
4: If it's a dirty joke, I don't want to hear it.
2: Look, I'm sorry. We usually don't do that at our meetings.
4: Can I ask you a question?
2: Sure.
4: Why are you in the Bones of Wrath?
2: What do you mean?
4: Whenever you're with them, you just get into trouble. Why do you want to do that?
2: I don't know.
4: How can you even stand being with them? I couldn't wait to get out of that meeting the other day. With you guys telling those jokes...
2: I quit.
4: What?
2: I quit the Bones.
4: Really?
2: Yeah, yesterday, after the meeting, I quit.
4: Butch, that's great!
2: Yeah, I don't need those guys.
4: I didn't even know you were thinking about quitting.

0: friend Sam. Thank you for moving him next door to me. Amen.
1: After I found it in there, I read it over and over. Memorized it. You were the best friend I ever had. Anyway, I thought you might like to see that. Now, what did you say about the banquet? What's the matter?
0: Nothing. I just...
1: You look like you're gonna be sick.
0: I'm okay. Sam?
1: Yeah?
0: I was wondering...
1: Wondering what?
0: Could I go with you to the banquet tonight? You still got an extra ticket, right?
1: Sure. But why?
0: I want to go. I've never been to one.
1: It's not really that exciting.
0: That's okay.
1: It's 2 hours long.
0: That's fine. I want to go, okay?
1: Okay. You can come.
0: Fine. I'll see you tonight. I'll meet you here. I gotta get out of here.
1: Okay. Well, Butch... What in the world?
2: And the awards for excellence in social studies go to the following people. If you would come up and get your award after I call your name. Angela Barrett.
3: Where did Brian go?
1: He went to the bathroom.
2: Rebecca.
3: He's been gone an awfully long time.
1: I know.
3: I noticed he looked kind of nervous and pale. Maybe he's sick.
1: Yeah. Maybe I better go look for him. What in the world? Sprinklers! Hey, Butch.
0: Hi, Sam.
1: I didn't see you after the banquet the other night.
0: I got a ride home.
1: Uh-huh. Didn't see you in church Sunday either.
0: Oh, yeah, that. I overslept.
1: I figured out what happened.
0: What are you talking about?
1: You know what I'm talking about. You guys set up the sprinkler system, didn't you? You set me up. You pretended you were my friend. You tricked me. I hope you enjoyed your prank. See ya.
0: You know, it's so easy for you. You've got your Peter Pan parents and your wonderful report cards and your cheerleader friends. Well, some of us don't have it that easy, okay?
1: Yeah, I know. But why do you have to make things so hard? Being in the Bones of Wrath doesn't help anything.
0: You don't understand. Those guys are my friends. And I don't have many of those.
1: How about me? I wanted to be your friend.
0: But not anymore.
1: All I know is that I'd still be your friend if you'd quit being Butch and start being Brian again.
0: Brian's gone.
1: That's too bad. Let me know if he comes back. I miss him.
0: Yeah.
1: Goodbye, Butch.

0: Psalm 1:1 says, "Blessed are those who do not walk in the counsel of the wicked or stand in the way of sinners." Life often presents us with a lot of different choices about the things we do, things we don't do, and the people we call our friends. Though he didn't want to lose Butch as a friend, in the end, Sam decided that doing what was right was more important. You know, I hope that in whatever choices you have to make or in the temptations you have to face, you'll remember that the Lord honors those who honor him. Well, that's all for now. If you ever want to write to us, just send your letter to Adventures in Odyssey, Colorado Springs, Colorado, 80995. Or in Canada, write to Fox 9800, Vancouver, BC, V6B4G3. And don't forget to ask how you can get a copy of today's episode. It's called The Good, the Bad, and Butch. That address once again is Adventures in Odyssey, Colorado Springs, Colorado, 80995. Adventures in Odyssey is a presentation of Focus on the Family. The Good, the Bad, and Butch was written and directed by Marshall Younger. Our production engineer was Bob Luttrell. And our executive producer was Chuck Bolte. And I'm Chris, hoping you'll join us again next time for more Adventures in Odyssey.
1: Hi there, this is Kenneth Hill, General Manager of WHCB 91.5 FM, The Blessing. We've been having trouble because of the storms that have come through. We've had a lot of damage to the equipment on the mountain, and we've had a lot of difficulty getting it back on the air. Be praying for those that are working to get us on and to keep us on. And also be praying for wisdom, for us to know what all we need to do.

to stay on the air. But you know, we've got to say thank you to God and thank you to you for the support that you have given us and for the provision that God gives us. And we're looking to Him. Pray with us, Lord. We pray that you would make provision for us so we can stay on the air and we can reach people with the gospel of the Lord Jesus Christ on WHCB. Thank you, Father. In Jesus' name, amen.

0: Well, hello there. It's good to have you back. You're always welcome here at Lamplighter Theatre. On our last visit...
1: The next giant?
2: Unlike any you have faced yet, he is a giant of enchantment. His name is Untruth.
3: You will fail, Thaddeus. Failure is not just your path. Failure is who you are. You are unloved, unwanted, abandoned, forsaken.
4: I know the truth, and he shall set me free. Free from every lie.
5: I'm gonna teach you some manners.
6: Two against one. Get off me. I'm bad.
4: Stop. Right this instant. What is going on here? Tell me.
5: Constantine hit me.
6: He ripped up my kite.
5: He used my sermon notes.
7: That's enough. Alec, report to my study. Bertha, get a stake to put over Constantine's eye. Constantine, you will report to my study as soon as I'm done with Alec.
8: Yes, sir.

0: only doing this because Papa made me.
1: I feel the love.
0: If you hadn't been so wicked and foolish, this would have never happened.
1: If you and Alec hadn't been so high-minded and arrogant, this would have never happened. Ow! Go easy, please.
0: This steak would have been put to much better use for our supper. And my sweet hospitality would have been put to much better use for a proper guest.
1: You think I like it here?
0: I suppose not.
1: What if your father sent you far, far away from home, supposedly for your own good? How would you feel, Bertha?
0: What about your mother?
1: I don't want to talk about that. Is my eye swelling?
0: I think you'll be fine.
2: You must ask Constantine for his forgiveness.
3: Yes, Father.
2: If he doesn't apologize, you must forgive him still. Bitterness against him is a poison to your soul. Forgiveness is what heals you both.
3: I'll talk to him.
2: I face giants too, Alec. Each giant is a thief, out to steal, kill, and destroy. And there's only one way to defeat them.
3: One?
2: The sword of the Spirit, the word of God.
4: Mother, you're up. Are you all right?
5: I'm feeling much better. Probably better than you right now. Besides, I need to start moving about. No good staying in bed all day. Here, let me take a look at that. Come. Oh, you have quite a bruise on your cheek. Does it hurt?
4: I don't care about the pain, except for the pain of being beaten by such an ungodly boy. The time may come when
5: The time may come when my Alec will be victor.
4: Yes.
5: In a far nobler fight.
4: What? But Mother, I only fought that wicked boy because he was doing wrong.
5: If we fight everyone who does wrong, then we would battle the whole world. We must first fight the battle against wrong within our own heart.
4: Surely Father will send Constantine away.
5: I believe your father will forgive this first offense. And Alec, you must forgive Constantine as well.
4: That's what Father said. But how can I forgive someone so wicked?
5: How can God forgive us when we are so wicked?
4: But I don't think Constantine will ever want to repent.
5: That's between Constantine and God. But for us, we must overcome evil with good. I think it's time for our next chapter. Go on down to the hearth, Alec. I'll be there in a moment.
4: Yes, Mom. Oh, hello, Constantine.
1: Hello, Alec.
4: My father says I have to say I'm sorry. I'm sorry.
1: All right.
4: Will you forgive me?
1: I suppose so.
4: And I would forgive you, if you happened to ask.
1: Oh. All right.
6: Alec, Bertha, Constantine.
2: Fidus awakened. Behind him was the Palace of Untruth. 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
2: The path plunged downward into a small valley and brought Fides into a wee but pristine village.
11: The cobblestone street wound its way through a cluster of little shops and cottages. He looked for refreshment and rest at an inn, but he was struck by something odd. Not a single person spoke to him. Instead, they all stopped, staring at the knight who walked in solitude through their tiny domain. Once he reached the edge of the village, a tiny dart plunged into his back. Another dart hit just below his shoulder, and around each dart swirled a whisper of hatred, for these darts were known as bitter words. He turned around to see a mass of villagers gathered, each one armed with a load of darts. The darts now flew faster and faster.
12: I believe I lost them. I hope.
2: He came to a wide field of dirt and dust and rock, free from the crowd. For now, the sun hot on his neck and back. He was dogged by insects buzzing around his head and by the poison of the dirt coursing through his blood. And there before him was a bubbling fountain gushing from the earth, a hot spring named Anger. No moss or green herb grew within its spray. Fides took little notice. His abject thirst blinded him.
13: Beware. Beware.
12: I see no danger.
2: Immediately, something seized his soul. Fides grabbed for his sword, but it stuck steadfast in its scabbard and would not come unsheathed.
12: Useless.
2: From behind Fides, a giant with deep crimson skin and boasting formidable strength bound the knight in unbreakable cords woven with iron threads.
14: Who are you?
15: I must ask the same of you. I had heard you were Fides, the so-called indomitable knight. But you?
12: I am on the king's quest. I warn you.
15: Silence! I have reserved a cruel death especially for you. A fitting finish to the one who slew my brothers. Eat the dust! I want you to imagine all the many ways I could slay you.

0: sloth and selfishness and untruth. Now I have lost everything to hate. I have failed my king. Wisdom! Come, wisdom! My sword. If I can make my way closer to my sword and just breathe on the hilt.
1: With great effort, Phidias inched his way forward. Summoning all his strength, he reached for his sword.
2: Phidias. Oh, Phidias. Did I not cry out to you? Did I not raise my voice to you? How long will you remain undiscerning?
3: I called out, and you refused my counsel. Desolation and destruction will come upon you like a whirlwind.
0: Oh, please, wisdom, have mercy on me. Don't let me die at the hands of my foe.
3: But what can I do now? I have no power to cut the cords that bind you.
2: Wisdom alone cannot release you from hate.
0: Please, hand me my sword.
2: Here. If you turn at my reproof, I will pour out my spirit unto you, and your sword will be unsheathed.
0: I am so tightly bound, I cannot unsheath it. The poison has weakened me.
2: Hope still, Phidias. On the way to the Fountain of Anger, did you see the stately tree with the fragrant fruit?
0: No. I must have been blinded by bitterness.
2: The name of that tree is forgiveness. The fruit and its sap are the only antidotes for the poison of hate.
0: Wisdom, I long for a drink from this tree.
2: You shall drink, for discretion has returned, and I shall preserve you.
4: Moments later, Wisdom plunged the sword into the trunk of the tree. The deeper the wound, the richer the flow of forgiveness. Waters sweet, refreshing, and pure. As the antidote touched the lips of Phidias, he was restored.
0: Wisdom. I feel it. My strength is returning. And look, wherever the juice of forgiveness falls on my cords, they melt away.
2: Remember, I am as close as your sword.
0: Thank you. Wisdom? It is time to face hate. But where did he go? And what's this? Poison darts. But wait. The king's edict. Let no corrupt communication proceed out of your mouth. What? Now I see what hate has stirred up.
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7: You are Phidias?
0: I am.
7: I am Formidable, the leader of Minima. And you, are an enemy of our king.
0: What a relief. You see, I am on a quest for our king. We are brothers.
7: Lie. A lie from the enemy.
0: I don't understand. I speak the truth.
7: Let me ask my fellow villagers a question. Has the king ever sent any of you on a quest?
8: No!
7: course not. The king never sends his people on quests.
8: No.
7: This is utter foolishness. The age of quests is over. The king has already conquered all our enemies. We pay him tribute, and he keeps us safe and secure in our villages and in his loving care. Anyone who wanders from his village has wandered from the truth.
9: If I was wandering for myself, then yes, that would be foolish. But the truth is, the king has called each one of us on a quest.
7: Blasphemy! We are the guardians of the greater truth. And you are an infidel!
9: But we follow the same king.
7: It grieves me that you are so deceived. And yet we are a people of grace. Fidus, you have a choice before you. Renounce this quest, or you will renounce the king.
9: I cannot deny what the king has told me. He has called me to this quest, and this quest I will follow to the end of my days.
7: Oh, Fidus, I would have forgiven you and taken you in as my own son. But you have clearly chosen the way of the enemy. And we stand as one against the enemy and his dark arts. Fidus must fall!
1: The crowd began encircling Fidus, armed with an arsenal of poison darts. In a flash, Fidus broke through the line and made a dash for his life. The darts flew fast and fierce. This attack was much more ferocious than the first, because this was not just a warning. They wanted blood.
9: The tree of forgiveness.
1: Fidus scrambled up the trunk to the hidden fruit as the villagers pummeled him with darts. The poison quickly worked its way into his bloodstream.
9: If I can just make it to the top. I cannot. The fruit.
1: The juice of the fruit flowed freely into Fidus, a healing balm for the depths of his soul.
9: If this fruit can bring healing for me, I wonder.
1: From his perch in the tree, Fidus cast the fruit to the ground below him. It burst open and released a powerful and beautiful fragrance. A few of the villagers stopped throwing darts. Others paused to pick up this strange fruit.
9: Formido, this must be a spell. Look, our people have stopped attacking the enemy. Stop! You must stop eating this fruit!
7: Malachus, this is no spell, my friend. This is the breaking of the spell. The spell of hate has been broken! Come down, Fidus! You have returned evil with good. And by this good, we are freed. We will no longer bear the giant's yoke. Together, we will attack our enemy and yours. Together, we will be free!
9: Very well, then. We will...
8: Traitors! All of you! Not one of you know the truth! Outwardly, you say you follow the king.
9: I do.
8: But inwardly, there are times you despise him. Don't you?
9: That is not the truth.
8: Your father gave his life defending the king's castle. But the king never even acknowledged his sacrifice. As if your father's sacrifice meant nothing.
9: I...
8: You are not a liar, Fidus. Confess what you know is true.
9: Refrain from anger. Forsake wrath!
8: You wield your sword in hatred. Hate against hate breeds more hate still.

0: is the fate of the one who dare slay my brothers! And what would be your last words before you leave us, oh great knight?
1: A gentle answer turns away wrath.
0: What?
1: I...

0: The powerful giant hate cowered, his body bent over. Before their eyes, hate shriveled up into a skinny wraith of a being and turned to dust.
1: Oh, my brother. Is it too late? You gave your life for us, Spiders. And we didn't even know you. You are a true knight of the king. We will bury you with the highest honor.
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10: Sometimes the best thing to do is be patient and wait for the right person to help you. And welcome to Keys for Kids. My name is Zach. I'm so glad that you're listening today. I'll admit it, I'm not a very patient person. If something is going wrong, I want to fix it right away, even if I don't have all the information or ability. But often the best thing to do when facing a problem is to take a breath, say a prayer, and ask God for help. Reminds me of a great Bible verse, Proverbs 3:5. It says, "Trust in the Lord with all your heart and lean not on your own understanding." Our story for today is entitled, "Waiting for the One Who Knows What to Do." Something was rubbing against the chain when Lyle tried to ride his bike, and with his mom's medical bills piling up, there was no way his family could afford a new one. "Dad said he would fix that," his sister's voice came from behind him as he started to work on the bike himself. "He's looking over the budget again," Lyle said. He never has time. Lyle tugged on the wheel with all his might, and his mouth dropped open when he broke it right off the bike. Oops. Lyle, his sister exclaimed, now it can't even be fixed. Lyle put a hand over his face. I should have waited for Dad. That evening, Lyle's dad peeked into his room. I just saw your bike. What happened? Lyle sighed. I was trying to fix it. I told you I would take a look at it. I know, but you were so busy, Lyle said. You have Mom to take care of, and you've been trying to figure out how you're going to pay the bills. Dad stepped into the room. I have been busy. Life has been hard for all of us. I'm sorry. I was trying to fix it by myself, and I ended up making things worse, Lyle said. I don't know if you'll be able to fix it anymore. I'll look at it. Dad walked across the room. You know, Bud, you've got me thinking about something your mom has been telling me. She said that her sickness and our finances are out of my control. She sees me trying to fix things and tells me I need to stop, that I need to put it in God's hands. Because he's our Heavenly Father and knows best? Lyle asked. Right, Dad smiled. He's our Father because he loves us so much that he gave his Son to die for us. He sent Jesus to save us from sin because we could never do it ourselves. Dad sat down on the bed. I mess up when I try to handle things on my own. I need to trust him. Lyle nodded. I hope I didn't mess up the bike forever. Why don't we go take a look at it together, said Dad. And maybe we could ask God to show us what to do. Well, how about you? What do you do when you have a problem and don't know what you should do? Do you ask God for help and wait for him to take care of things? Or do you try to handle everything on your own? 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
17: If they won't believe the Bible, they should believe the Flintstones. This is Wretched Radio. If you've ever evangelized, one of the objections that you'll hear with from somebody who is steeped in evolutionary theory is, what about them there dinosaurs? You telling me that we walked around this planet with dinosaurs? Fred and Barney did. Hello. But even more reliable than the Flintstones is the Bible. the Bible does indeed help us to understand the order of creation so that we can understand what happened to the dinosaurs. Do they actually fit into a young earth paradigm? And the answer to that question can be found on Jason Lyle's new podcast, In the Beginning. If you have not subscribed to this podcast, you are missing the boat. It is so helpful when it comes to evangelism. Please note, and Jason Lyle affirms this, apologetics do not save anybody, and yet we do need to be ready to give a response, and I think that that includes questions about evolutionary theory. We should study the issue enough where we can most of the time have a response for it. Please note, you don't always have to have a response. An individual who protests that the Bible isn't accurate because we don't know what to do with dinosaur bones because they're under the assumption that they're millions and billions of years old, they're not going to be persuaded to believe in the Lord Jesus Christ when you share with them what you're about to hear from Dr. Jason Lyle. Apologetics doesn't save, but it can knock some obstacles out of the way for people, and it can show people that we do have a reasonable faith, that we do have a faith that can be defended, even when it comes to finding dinosaur bones. The podcast is called In the Beginning. You can get it wherever you do your podcast business. It will sharpen you for evangelism. And I would also say this, Mom and Dan, if you're toting your kids around in the car, this would be a good one for them to listen to.
18: Dinosaur fossils formed sometime after Adam sinned. This is another fact that should be obvious, but probably needs to be explicitly defended. According to Scripture, death entered the world as a result of Adam's sin. This is because death is the penalty for sin. That's Romans 6:23. And since Adam was put in charge of living creatures, they too suffered death as a result of his sin. God himself sacrificed an animal or animals to provide skins of clothing for Adam and Eve in response to their sin. This is seen in Genesis 3:21. We learn from Genesis 1:25 that God made all the land animals, quote, everything that creeps on the ground, unquote, on the sixth day. Since all land animals were made on day six, and since dinosaurs are land animals, it follows logically that dinosaurs were made on the sixth day.
17: This isn't a mystery. There it is. Dinosaurs were created too. And now we have to work with the accusations that are made against the Bible, which I think clearly indicates that we were created not millions and billions of years ago, but give or take 6,000 years ago. Well, where did they go? And this is why Genesis is such an important book.
18: Science confirms that dinosaurs lived thousands, not millions of years ago. Paleontologists have discovered in some dinosaur remains the existence of soft tissue, including blood vessels that are still stretchy. Mary Schweitzer first announced the discovery of soft tissue in a Tyrannosaurus femur after dissolving the fossilized portions in acid, and several other cases have been discovered since then. It is simply unrealistic to expect that proteins of soft tissue to last for millions of years. One of the proteins identified in some dinosaur remains is collagen, which decays at a known rate and cannot last millions of years. Such collagen has detectable levels of C14, which cannot last even 1 million years. The presence of C14 makes it possible to carbon date the specimen. The resulting age estimates are always in the thousands of years range, never millions. Once again, science confirms biblical history.
17: You would do well to memorize one of those lines. Science affirms dinosaurs lived thousands of years ago, not millions of years ago. Most people aren't studied enough to say, wait a second, what about this? And you can just respond by saying, sorry, carbon-14 dating does not allow for millions of years. What about collagen? What about soft tissues being found in dinosaur bones? The reality is science points toward what the Bible teaches. The dinosaurs were created and a whole lot of them were destroyed with that little old flood.
18: On occasion, critics will complain that dinosaurs are not mentioned by name in Scripture. But there's a good reason for this. The term dinosaur was coined in 1841, right, centuries after the Bible had been translated into English. So, of course, we will not find a word that did not exist at the time. If dinosaurs are mentioned in Scripture, they will be called by a different, more ancient term. One such English word that would fittingly apply to a large reptile like a dinosaur is dragon. The word dragon is indeed found in many English translations of Scripture. Could some of these be dinosaurs? And are there any other terms that might be describing dinosaurs? The King James Bible uses the word dragon or dragons 35 times.
8: Wow.
18: Could some of these be dinosaurs? 13 of these references to dragon are in the book of Revelation, which uses non-literal dramatic imagery to convey its message. The dragon symbolizes Satan, according to Revelation 12:9. The remaining 22 are found in the Old Testament. These are translated from three different Hebrew words, tanin, or its plural form, tananim, tanim, and tanoth. Tamim and Tanoth are the plural forms of the Hebrew word tan, which means jackal. So Tanim really should have been rendered jackals rather than dragons. However, all the biblical references to Tanin seem to refer to great reptiles, and so the translation dragon is quite appropriate.
17: Well, that would be strike two then for the accusers. No, the word dinosaur couldn't have been used. The word didn't exist. But there are words that indicate there were some big old animals that were walking the earth for a season.
18: Since modern dinosaur names are of recent origin, we would not expect to find those terms in scripture. But we do find some creatures whose description matches that of known kinds of dinosaurs. One example is found in Job chapter 40, verse 15, where we read about a creature called Behemoth. The word behemoth is a Hebrew term. It seems to have the meaning beast of beasts, an impressive creature. The description provided in Job chapter 40, verses 15 through 24, matches that of a sauropod dinosaur, one of the four-footed, long-neck, long-tailed varieties, such as Diplodocus. Verse 15 indicates that the creature eats grass like an ox, so it is an herbivore. Of course, all dinosaurs originally were, but fossil evidence suggests that long-necked dinosaurs, like Diplodocus, remained herbivores even by the flood year. Their coprolites contained grass, which was a shocking discovery to evolutionists who believed that grass had not evolved at the time such creatures lived. Verse 16 states that Behemoth's strength and power is in the muscles of its belly. This is true of sauropods, which required powerful muscles along the belly to support their long neck and long tail. Verse 17 indicates that when this creature swings its tail, it's like swinging a cedar tree. Indeed, the long-necked dinosaurs had massive tails, comparable to a tree in length and thickness. Verse 18 speaks of the strength of its bones. Verse 19 indicates that the creature is the first of the ways of God, perhaps indicating that it is the most impressive or perhaps largest land creature that the Lord has ever made.
17: Don't you love the Bible? I mean, for a lot of reasons, but that would be one of them, that it does indeed address these subjects. You'd almost think that God knew that there would be accusations against Genesis from evolutionists. This is Dr. Jason Lyle's podcast, In the Beginning. So helpful. It will give you more assurance that the Bible is solid and defendable, and it'll help you to defend the Bible when the accusations come flying. You can listen to In the Beginning, Dr. Jason Lyle, wherever you do your podcast business.
18: Well, what about the large swimming reptiles, such as plesiosaurs that lived in the ocean?
17: Yeah.
18: The Bible seems to describe these as well, again using an ancient word rather than the modern taxonomic term. In Job chapter 41, God continues to humble Job by reminding him of a creature called Leviathan. Again, the term is untranslated from the Hebrew word, but describes an enormous water-dwelling, air-breathing reptile.
17: Okay, in other words, there are a lot of descriptions in the Old Testament describing really big animals that sound an awful lot like dinosaurs.
18: Have you ever wondered why there are so many legends around the world of fire-breathing dragons? These are apparently based on a real animal. In fact, many animals today have astonishing abilities that we probably would not know about if we only had their fossils. From the fossilized bones of an electric eel, would we ever know that it could produce 800 volts of electricity? If we found only fossil fireflies, would we ever know that they can produce light? Likewise, any flame-producing abilities of large reptiles would probably not be deduced from their fossilized bones, only from recorded history. And its ability to produce flame shows that Leviathan is not a crocodile, nor any modern animal.
17: And so the mockers will say, that's ridiculous. Well, it's actually not, because we've seen this actually demonstrated. The Bible is defendable, and Dr. Jason Lyle's podcast will help you to do just that. easy on the ears, very accessible. And I would encourage you to download the podcast and please listen to it with your kids, because guess what they are being taught in school? The very opposite of what Dr. Jason Mile is talking about and what the Bible teaches in the beginning. Wherever you do your podcast, you can also find it, by the way, at FortisPlus.org. 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
20: Hermeneutics is the art and science of interpreting scripture. One key principle of hermeneutics is reading verses in context. Words can have multiple meanings, but the intended meaning of a word is understood from its context in the surrounding words, verses, paragraphs, and chapters, all understood in the context of the Bible as a whole. 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
21: A few months ago, Gallup released a shocking survey about religion. The share of young men in America across all faiths who said religion was very important to them had jumped from 28% to 42% in just 2 years.
17: That's really good. Right? This is Wretched Radio. No doubt you have seen some of the stories indicating there's revival breaking out all over. The question is there genuine revival happening? Ryan Burge, he's a sociologist. I've read a bunch of his stuff throughout the course of the years. He found himself on BBC Global, which is the voice of the woman that you're hearing, because they picked up on this story and they wanted to ask the question, is it really happening? Is revival really happening? And you're going to hear the conclusion, spoiler alert, not like a first or second or third great awakening. If you recall, the first, second awakening, whoa, it was national. I mean, it was happening everywhere and people were talking about it. And it was genuine conversion because the preaching was so profound. It was men like George Whitefield, Jonathan Edwards, John Wesley, all preaching the gospel forcefully and well. And people were getting saved to the point where the nation noticed it. That's a revival. That's an awakening. And there are people making the claim that that could be happening right now. I would like that as much as anybody else. But we do need to be honest with the actual statistics that we're seeing, because they're pointing to the fact that we've got a generation that is now at least more interested in religion. But that doesn't necessarily mean that they are interested in the Jesus Christ of the Bible. Why should we care about this? Well, if we've got an increasing number of people that are interested in the younger generation, in the younger demographic, it's now jumped from 18 to 42% or whatever it was, 22 to 42%. Cool. They're interested. Then we want to talk to them and we want to learn what they're actually thinking so that we can evangelize effectively.
21: And in the weeks since, I've kept seeing headlines asking whether this means America is now in the midst of some sort of religious revival that's being led by young people. But recently, Ryan Burge, who's a professor and data analyst on religion in America, found something strange in those numbers. A huge part of that rise in people saying religion is very important came from people who don't actually go to religious services each week.
17: Now that's a problem. So they're interested in religion, but they're not interested in going to a church. Going to a church does not definitively mean that somebody is or isn't saved, because there can be people who go to church twice a week and they're not saved. That's not the final word on somebody's salvation. But if people are not going to church en masse that are claiming to be interested in religion, it indicates that they're interested in religion, but not necessarily Christianity, not necessarily the expression of Christianity found in the local church.
21: Ryan calls this phenomenon belief without behavior. And he thinks this narrative of a revival is a lot more complicated than the headlines might make it out to be.
17: Indeed. It is. Now, this is Ryan. He's going to be speaking a lot about these statistics, and we want to glean what it is that people are actually thinking.
0: In 1991 and 2020 or so, share of Americans who are non-religious went from 5% to 30%, which to me is the largest sociological change in American history in my lifetime.
17: That is huge. 5% non-Christian, you know, atheist to like 30%. That is massive, in my opinion. That explains all of the changes that we're seeing in our nation.
0: Just think about this, Caddy. For America to go from 25% weekly attendance to 28% weekly attendance, that's 12 million people. 12 million people across 300,000 houses of worship means that every house of worship adds 30 to 35 new people. We're not seeing that. The average church is 70 folks, and there have probably been 70 folks for 5 or 10 or 15 years now. Gen Z.
17: And interestingly, I was just thinking about Alpharetta Bible Church. We get visitors, but I can't think of one where it was a young person who stumbled into the church. We greeted them warmly. Hey, what brings you here? Where do you live? All of that jazz. Are you a Christian? None of them have said, well, I'm kind of interested in religion, so I'm checking it out. I didn't used to be, but now I am. We haven't seen one of those, let alone 35 of those.
0: Z is 45% non-religious. Among boomers, they're 18% non-religious. And yet the narrative that we keep hearing in all these outlets and all these other sources is that there's some kind of revival, when it actually, numerically speaking, is not a revival happening right now.
17: That doesn't mean that there isn't a warming to conversations about religion. And I think by that we should be encouraged. And it is, I think, reflective of a phenomenon that I have seen and experienced on university campuses now, not just since the death of Charlie Kirk, long before. Young people, they are willing to talk to you. So while we might not be seeing a revival, a great awakening in our time, we are at least seeing, if you will, an open door that they're willing to talk to us.
21: But is it? Is there anything in this number? I mean, it is a pretty dramatic number that Gallup had. I'm assuming that those people aren't lying to Gallup, that they do feel that religion.

0: Biden feels good right now for whatever reason. It's having a moment, as the children say.
1: Okay. I want to seize that moment. If it's having a moment and it's now cool to consider the claims of Christianity, then the church should be saying, we're in. We want to talk to those people, but it seems that they're not coming to church to ask questions. That means we need to go to them.
0: But I don't think that's actually translating to like a meaningful change in like what the average church, the average pastor is experiencing.
2: You landed, Ryan, on this phrase, belief without behavior. How did you come to that phrase and what do you mean by it?
0: Yeah, so this is when if you study, you know, like sociology of religion in college, we talk about the three B's of religion: behavior, belief, and belonging. So behavior is like going to church. Belief is, you know, believing in God, Jesus, the Bible, Muhammad, Buddha, you know, whatever. And then belonging is like, what's your present religion of any? Catholic, Protestant, Muslim, Buddhist, Hindu, atheist. And, you know, those three things don't always work in concert with each other. Like, I think the way that the average person thinks about, well, the more I believe, the more I'll behave. There's actually a whole lot of people in America who believe in God without a doubt. Out, who don't go to church at all. In fact, among people who never attend religious services in the United States, that group of people is more likely to say they believe in God without a doubt than they don't believe in God at all.
1: I'm dubious of that claim. I get it. There are some people who have been wounded by a local church. There are some people who just don't see the importance of it. That could be a lack of education. But I think somebody who's been in the faith long enough, who is genuinely growing in the faith, they should be reading enough in the book of Acts and in the epistles to come to the conclusion all of these letters are addressed to an actual church and I'm not in one. Furthermore, this fellowship, I would like that and I can't have it in my house. Furthermore, the one another's, you can't help but trip over one after another, one another. They can't do the one another's without, you know, one another. So I do believe that people who are, that have genuine belief in God, they are overall going to find their way to a church. Are there some that don't? Sure. But I don't think that that's the majority.
0: So, you know, a lot of people have this sort of like deep well of religious belief in a higher power, spiritual power or God, but they actually don't do anything tangible with that belief. They don't put themselves.
1: Well, I got to interrupt him and say, no, that's not the way it works.
0: I was in a pew on Sunday morning. They don't watch religious programming. They don't read the Bible or the Torah.
1: That means people can claim to believe in God, but they're not. That's why I really do appreciate George Barna. He doesn't ask people, do you believe in God? And then say, okay, they're a Christian. No, he asks questions like, how often do you read the Bible? How often do you attend church? How much of your money do you give to church? Are there any expressions of service that can be identified, motivated by your faith? And then they determine if the individual is a Christian or not. All that to say, the data, it's just not reliable. Do we want revival? Yes. But at this moment, as best we can tell, genuine conversion revival, it is not breaking out all over. People, we're having a religious moment, as Ryan Bird said. We're having a religious moment. Okay, that's better than it was just a few years ago when people were just out, or the younger generation just outright hostile. Isn't it? It's better at least. He's not saved yet, we don't think. But these famous podcasters, Joe Rogan used to be so hostile toward Christianity. Now he's going to church. Doesn't mean he's saved, but he's open to it. But most people aren't going to church, which indicates they have an interest, but they need somebody to tell them. And in order for somebody to tell them, somebody needs to go. And in order for somebody to go, they need to be sent. So church, what do you say? Let's seize this religious moment. This is Wretched Radio.
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4: Meteorologist Mike Cox, we will have partly cloudy skies overnight. Lows drop to 68 degrees for in the morning And the heat wave continues tomorrow. It'll be a mostly sunny day up in the higher elevations. A stray shower, thunderstorm is possible. We'll have highs tomorrow around 94. Even hotter Wednesday with a mostly sunny day for most of us. And again, a stray mountain shower, thunderstorm with a high of 96. For Thursday, mostly sunny.

0: skies, small chance of rain in the afternoon, and a high of 98 degrees.
1: 91.5, well, I'm sure all of you have noticed that WHCB was off the air over the weekend, and we've got our general manager, Dr. Kenneth Hill, with us to give us an update on what's going on in the prepares to get WHCB back up on the air.
2: Well, thank you, Mark. I was so concerned when the storms passed through Saturday evening and we had all the lightning and all the thunder and all the rain and all the wind. Well, if we thought it was bad where we live, just think about what it was at 3,300 feet up in the mountain there on Holston Mountain, where our tower site is. And that's the reason you can hear us, is because we're up so high. But that's also a problem whenever the weather turns nasty. We had damage to our antenna. We had damage to our feed line. We had damage to our transmitter. We've not had damage like this to our transmitter in over 20 years. And that transmitter's been a solid rock, but it's been broken now. And we had a problem with our studio-to-transmitter link. It was hit by lightning so hard that it was burned out. We also had problems with the transfer switch, the brand new transfer switch to the brand new generator. The generator came on and was working, but we have problems. We've had some damage there too. So here we are, Mark. We're trying to meet a $50,000 matching gift. We've got great things planned for the 250th birthday of this, our nation, the United States. And all of a sudden, we're off the air. I know how that makes me feel. How does it make you feel, brother?
1: Well, it's a very discouraging thing. I'd just gotten back in town and was trying to find all the stations and see how things were going, and there was nothing there. So I knew something had happened, and we just missed running into some of those storms coming back in. So it was severe on the mountain, and we've seen that happen before, but it's been a while since it's been that bad.
2: It has. But, you know, the generator was working. We praise God for that. The problem was that we couldn't get an audio signal up to the mountain because our receivers up there had been blown by the lightning. And then the transmitter wasn't working properly. The antennas are gone, basically. We're having to sort of crawl by up there. And we're going to have to put together a package to see what it's going to take for us to be able to get back on with full power and everything. And I, you know, I'm wanting folks to be praying, because this is the kind of thing that we always need prayer about, because we need wisdom as to what to do. We need to have our insurance actually pay for stuff, if it will. You know, I mean, we do have insurance. We pay for that insurance. It's very expensive. And we have that to try to keep from having to come back to our listeners all the time and ask for repair money to do the things that we need to do to get on. But, you know, here we were. We were going so well. We were flying along. And all of a sudden, our wings got clipped again. And here we are hitting the ground. And we're needing folks to be praying for us, because, you know, it's a difficulty right now. Now, you're able to hear us. Praise God for that. Know that we have an app. That app for your phone will go with you anywhere there's internet. You can get our signal from WHCB. We want you to know that. So if you can't hear us, if we're off the air, you know, over the air, over the terrestrial airways, if we're off the air, you can hear us on the app. We want you to know that. Number two, we're working hard to get on the air and stay on the air, and we want you to know that. We're not trying to be off the air. We're trying hard to stay on the air, and we want you to be praying with us. And I'd like, Mark, for you to take time to pray now and to ask folks to join with you in prayer.
1: Let's pray together. Father, we're thankful that we can come to you in prayer, and we pray, Lord, for this especially the special need that we have for the equipment on the mountain there for WHCB. Lord, you know what the needs are. We pray, Lord, for our engineering staff that's up there working very diligently. We pray you'd give them wisdom and guidance and direction as they seek to assess the damage and what needs to be done. We pray, Lord, that you would just help the insurance to provide what is needed to cover any of the cost of the damage that has been done. We just pray, Lord, you'd help the radio signal WHCB to continue to go out to bring the gospel of the Lord Jesus Christ to this area and around the nation, around the world, through the internet and the app. And we just pray that you would just continue to lead, guide, and direct us. We depend upon you, Lord, for all that we do. We pray that you bless our listeners. We thank you for them and ask you, Lord, to continue to encourage them and to help them stand with us here at WHCB. And we'll praise thee in Jesus' name.
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3: Titles of Christ. In the Bible, Jesus is given many titles that teach us about who he is and what he has done. Jesus is called the propitiation for our sins. Propitiation means a wrath-removing sacrifice. Jesus bore God's wrath on our behalf, and in return, we receive his righteous standing before God the Father. 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
4: Well, ain't that a kick in the shins? Maybe both shins. This is Wretched Radio. Did you hear the news? Phil Johnson of Grace to You is retiring. I know, right? 43 years at Grace to You, faithfully serving a dear friend, mostly behind the scenes, editing his books, working tirelessly at Grace to You. This is a man who sacrificed his what could have been a powerful ministry, a Phil Johnson ministry. That it could have been a thing, but he sacrificed that because he believed that his efforts could bear more fruit by serving another man. How many guys do you know like that? There ain't many, I'll tell you that much. And typically when a guy is as gifted as Phil Johnson, they find themselves out front. Phil Johnson was more than happy to let John MacArthur play that role as he served him. That is so rare. And I don't think that it can be stressed enough. I really don't think that the spotlight should just blare on that aspect of Phil Johnson, that he sacrificed what could have been his own thing for the thang of another. And I'm sorry, I'll stop talking like that. I do not know what possessed me. Phil Johnson claiming that because he's 73 years old as of June 11th, that he's got multiple myeloma, which is an incurable blood disease, and because he's busy enough with preaching engagements that involve travel, I'm retiring, he said. At this pivotal time in the ministry's history, Grace to You needs to be in the hands of leadership that will steer the ministry into the next generations of technology and strategy. So I'm done. And it feels like just another punch in the gut. Thankfully, he's just retiring. Phil Johnson is still with us. Phil Johnson is still preaching. I hope that he continues to do that. I suspect he will. He's a phenomenal writer. He's edited, I think, almost all of John MacArthur's books. When you are blessed by John MacArthur's his work in print, you can thank Phil Johnson. His fingerprints are all over it. That is one of his gifts. And yet, when I talked to Phil, when this decision was made, I asked him about the future. What are you going to do, Phil? And he said, well, I'm, you know, thinking about stuff and pondering different things. And I asked him, I said, well, so what, if you just had to pick one thing, if you had to pick one thing, now I hope that he doesn't pick just one thing, but if he did, I think it would be fine. But if he just picked one thing, what would it be where you would like to spend your remaining years, your energy and your wisdom? What would it be? Writing, preaching at conferences, preaching at local churches. What would it be? And his answer was, have you guessed yet? His answer was Grace Community Church. He's a churchman. He wants to make sure that his local church, because he's been serving as an elder there for decades, he wants to make sure that his energies go into the local church. That screams volumes too, doesn't it? that of all the things that he can be doing, if he's got one itch, it's that needs scratching, it's to serve in the context of the local church. And that is a reminder of the importance of the local church. This too needs to be heralded. If a man like Phil Johnson, who could do a lot of stuff, wants to really pour his energy into the local church, that should be an encouragement to us. The local church is where it is at. Phil Johnson, just probably days after announcing his retirement, was in the pulpit at Grace Life Fellowship. That's the basically the Sunday morning Bible study at Grace Community Church, where about 600 people attend. And I think he co-preaches and teaches with Mike Riccardi. He was preaching on Joshua 1, 6 through 9. And guess what he's talking about? The changing of the guard. Because we feel it, don't we? That we're losing guys. Phil's alive and well. Praise God. John MacArthur, Vody Bachum, and R.C. Sproul. And what about the men who have disqualified themselves? And I think that there's two ways to look at this. There's two ways to look at this. The first way is Phil's way. He sees that God will raise up new men. Don't panic. God in his timing will raise up new men. So if you've been wondering, who's the new guy? Who's going to replace John MacArthur? Well, here's the reality, and Phil mentions this. Ain't nobody going to replace John MacArthur. Nobody can. Do you know who replaced Charles Spurgeon? Nobody. You don't replace anybody because everybody's going to be unique. And we need to be mindful of that. Well, they're not like John MacArthur. Well, of course they're not, because they're not John MacArthur. They're not like R.C. Sproul, because they're not R.C. Sproul. But God, he just raises them up seasonally as he sees fit. So don't fret.
5: And it feels like we're seeing a major changing of the guard. Conservative evangelicals, people in our theological camp, have just recently seen some of the best preachers of my generation pass into glory. And it's a little unsettling because you might think that there are no obvious men with the character and giftedness and the influence to step into the pulpits that have been vacated by these men. But I don't think that's the case. I think there are people lined up, good men like our own Mike Riccardi, who I just want to make sure you knew which Mike I'm talking about.
4: Well, I thought he might be talking about a microphone. Phil Johnson's contention, don't worry, the Lord will raise them up because there are great preachers. Mike Riccardi is just one of them. There are countless good guys out there. Now, will they have the same sort of impact that these other guys that are no longer with us? I don't know. It'll be a different impact. It will. If there's a changing of the guard, the Lord is going to do it in his time. He's going to do it with his men, and he's going to do it uniquely. We need to be aware of that it's not going to look exactly the same, because nobody is exactly the same.
5: Who do have the giftedness and the ability, we need to keep them in prayer. Biblical history and church history teach us that God always raises up new leaders of distinction in every generation, and it usually happens unexpectedly. The new guy who comes isn't exactly like the old guy who just died.
4: Right.
5: They come from places where you wouldn't expect to look. There wasn't anyone exactly like Spurgeon. There's never been anyone exactly like him since. But Martin Lloyd-Jones, who was a medical doctor with no formal theological training, became the greatest preacher in England. Nobody expected that. And between those two men, their ministry spanned about 130 years. And that pattern goes all the way back to the ancient days of biblical history. There was no one like Moses. But God raised up Joshua, who was a totally different style of leader, a man with the same earnest faith and faithfulness that Moses modeled. And he was fit to lead Israel in a new stage of their growth and movement. Israel, you know, was entering a time of fierce conflict, warfare, as they entered the promised land, and they needed a new style of leader for that phase of their journey. And people knew that there was no one like Moses to step into that role. And they might have grown discouraged, especially after 40 years of wandering in the wilderness, and now they had no obvious leader. But the Lord spoke words of encouragement, and this morning, I want to look at that portion of scripture with you, Joshua chapter 1.
4: That is beautiful. How pastoral is that? That he would choose that text, that message, to encourage people, especially those who are at Grace Community Church, who have felt the loss of John MacArthur more than anybody else, who see the retirement of Phil Johnson, and they might be feeling wobbly. And so Phil is going to strengthen their wobbly knees by preaching about this succession from Moses to Joshua. That's one way to look at it. The Lord, he'll raise him up. But I would like to offer, I'm not sure it's a slightly different perspective, and it certainly isn't a contradictory perspective, but I'm not sure that we should readily embrace the concept of the changing of the guard, because it indicates the guard are only the high-profile guys. And I don't think that's right. Were they guards? Were they watchmen in their own right? Absolutely. But I think that there's thousands, tens of thousands, hundreds of thousands more guards at the gate. And those are the pastors in the local church. Those men, they're watchmen. They're defending the faith. They're shepherding and keeping the wolves away. They're battling theological challenges all day, every day. And it might be an awfully long time before the Lord does raise up the next big guy or the next group of big guys. He might do it. He might not. Whether he does or whether he doesn't, let's not panic. The true guards that will always be at the gate, local pastors in local churches. This is Wretched Radio.
6: 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That's why Dr. John Krotz and his podcast Integrated is so incredibly important. Dr. Krotz is a pastor, he's an author, he's a biblical counselor, and he's a Fortis Institute fellow and the host of Integrated. And he is helping people see how scripture speaks to every part of their life. Not just the spiritual stuff, but the practical, everyday, how do I actually live this stuff out stuff. 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Amazing grace. Amazing gospel. A lot
7: lot of us got handed a choice we never agreed to. 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But that choice was a setup. The same God who gave us the Bible gave us the universe to study, and truth doesn't argue with itself. The trouble was the assumptions, the ones smuggled in next to the evidence and taught as fact. 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But you sort the assumptions out, and the science sits comfortably beside Scripture. 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
8: Attributes of God. What does it mean to say God is righteous? He is the standard of what is right and good. 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
4: And speaking of local shepherds, this is Wretched Radio. Did you see the video, Zoink Scoob? It was really hard to watch. It was a pastor of a local church in Louisiana who apparently, according to his testimony, was tired of the taunts and the threats of some young people that lived across the street from the church. They were yelling, again, this is his testimony, really nasty things. It is true. And so he decided to confront one young man who was 20 years old. An altercation ensued, and wow, did the pastor go to battle. He punched the kid 7 times. When he took him down to the ground, he punched him an additional 25 times to the back of the head, which I don't even think, is it the UFC? Is that the bare knuckle fighting thing inside of a cage? They don't allow hitting behind the head because it's so dangerous. It can kill somebody. 25 blows to the head. And then when he finally got off of the boy, he stood up and kicked him for good measure. And what just makes this just a story that is so troubling is that the man offered no apology. Instead, he defended himself, saying this was warranted. And then he went about the business of mangling the Bible in a way that very few people have the ability to do. Now, there are a lot of scripture twisters out there. They are very proficient at taking the Bible and mangling it. This guy did something to the Bible that I slow clap. He got into his pulpit. He asked the congregation to affirm his behavior. Big church, by the way. Asked the congregation to give him an applause to say, hey, you're with me on this, that I beat up the kid for good reason. And he cited a Bible verse. Go ahead. Can you pick the Bible verse that this man cited to justify hitting this kid 32 times for taunting him? Was it verbal abuse? Yeah, it sure was. The guy was apparently saying really nasty things. I'm going to murder your family. Okay. I'd want to have a talk with somebody like that. And if I needed to defend myself, would I? Yeah, of course. Would I get the kid down on the ground and pummel him 25 times? The kid was face down. He was giving him, the Boston Crab? I don't know if you've ever been in one of those. I was in a fight. I don't know what grade I was in. 4th, 5th, something like that. Whenever we changed schools, it was just a panic. Every time, and we changed schools a lot. I'd go to a new school. First day, out in the playground, I would get into a fight. Not because I initiated it, but because I was the new kid. And they were testing the new guy. And one time this guy, usually I could do okay because I was a little bigger. This guy got me down on my face, and you put your hands, both hands, if you're sitting on top of somebody who is face down, you're sitting on their back, you wrap your hands around their chin, and then you pull their head up. And that's the Boston Crab. It's a submission move. It hurts like nobody's been. I remember like tapping out, okay, I get you win. And boy, was I reticent to say that, because it hurts so bad. This pastor's got him on his face and he's pulling him back in the Boston Crab. And then when he'd let him go, he'd hit him in the head some more. Have you figured out what Bible verse he used? Well, Mark 16 probably didn't come to mind. Mark 16, of course, we need to remember that these particular verses almost certainly, don't panic about this, almost certainly were verses that were not in the original manuscripts. Nevertheless, it is good, I think, to just work with them because there they are and none of them contradict scripture. But this fellow said, church, Mark 16, 18, gives me my justification for pummeling this kid to pieces. Let me read it to you. In my name, they will cast out demons. I'm actually going to read the verse, see if you can even hear it. In my name, they will cast out demons. They will speak with new tongues. They will take up serpents. And if they drink anything deadly, it will by no means hurt them. They will lay hands on the sick and they will recover. Did you hear it? They will lay hands on the sick. And that guy who was taunting me was sick. If you put me in a room with a Bible and a box of crack, I could not do that to the Bible. But this guy somehow was able to use Mark 16, 18 to justify beating this kid up. I saw it and it was like, oh, it's so violent. And it's just so ugly. But I think it's worth making a video about. We're going to do that. It'll probably be up tomorrow. Why? Because this is, first of all, in my estimation, I saw the video. This is not the behavior of a shepherd. A shepherd should be willing to defend the sheep physically if necessary. This was not an imminent threat. This was a taunt. Yeah, the kid threw the first swing. That is true. But he could have just backed off. He could have run away. Instead, he engaged. And then when he got him down on the ground, it could have been over and done. And it would have been like, okay, he defended himself. He got the kid. He couldn't swing anymore. 25 blows to the back of the head in a Boston Crab? What? It's interesting. I don't know if it's 1 Timothy 3. It could be Titus chapter 1. Did you know there's 26 qualifications for an elder? 26, no less than 26. And one of them is that he shouldn't be a brawler. The word is he shouldn't be a striker. This dude, he was a striker. By the way, we preached on this Sunday morning at Alpharetta Bible Church. Those 26 qualifications, they are frightening and they should terrify any man who is seeking the office of elder. But I think that there's another set of qualifications in 1 Peter 5, 1 through 5, that is even more daunting. And that is that the elder is an under shepherd of the chief shepherd, Jesus Christ. Because when you study what the chief shepherd is like, and you're supposed to be like that, and one of the ways that the good shepherd tends to the sheep is he protects them. What did Jesus say in John chapter 10? I lay down my life for the sheep. Yes, a pastor should be willing to defend the sheep. If anybody takes the bullet for the congregation, it should be the pastor who steps in front of it. Because I do believe there's a component of protecting, not just spiritually, not just from false teaching, but also physically. But I don't think that's what this guy was doing. And I think it is worth taking a look at, not only the way that he justifies it, because I'll give you a snippet of it. This was recorded in, well, pretty much everybody recorded this thing. But the way that he justified it, quote, I just want to say it's sad that we've had a failure of law enforcement. Huh? And it may be there's a gap in the law. It may be perfectly permissible for someone to shout vulgarities and grab their body parts and flash you and make threats of rape and bodily harm or actually even to kill somebody, which he claims that guy was doing. Maybe that's perfectly legal. God knows that these poor folks over here have complained many, many times. Therefore, because domestic terrorism is tolerated, enough is enough. And so he took things into his own hands. And that is precisely where the danger is. In in having the attitude that law enforcement or government isn't doing its job, so I need to take things into my own hands. This is what can happen with that attitude. Does it have to? It probably will, because that's we give ourselves license to not be law-abiding citizens, or in this instance, to not meet the qualifications of an elder and not be a striker. This is a dangerous mindset when we can look at the government and say they just are not doing their job. Therefore, we have the right and duty to resist the government. That's anarchy. That's chaos. And that will look an awful lot like this. And history bears this out, does it not? The religious dynamics when religion finds itself in a seat of power or desires to have power, it almost always inevitably leads to war. This is the history of the Middle Ages. Millions of people were killed courtesy of religion. Now, please note, secularists have killed gazillions more, but I'm not interested in that at the moment. What I'm interested in is what does our history teach us when people say, hey, they shouldn't be in charge, our religious group should be in charge? What has been the result of that? Well, read the history of Bloody Mary and the Tudor family and the Holy Roman Catholic Empire. That is precisely where this likely can and will go. And so I think that this man is worth studying to a degree. We're going to be putting out a video on this because I think he serves as a warning. If we can justify our behavior because we've determined the government isn't good enough, look out. You're going to have more strikers, more brawlers, and you're going to have more fights. And you are ultimately going to be seeing more and more, and this is the worst part of the whole thing, the besmirching in this instance of the office of under shepherd and a besmirching of the name of Jesus Christ, who won the world peacefully through preaching the gospel. Until tomorrow, go serve your king.
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14: Hello, world. I'm Greg Batten. It's a Monday. News and stuff right after this. Let's just get it started with a great challenge. Let's be less negative and have more positivity among Christians, and it's a great testimony. It is. People see you, and we're supposed to be like Jesus, and he was very positive in life. He came to heal the brokenhearted, to set the captives free. Let's be a part of all that this week. See how often you can turn that negative into a positive and be an encourager.
15: Hey, how about let's take a look at Barnabas.
14: probably the number one encourager in all the Bible.
15: What would be a good number? Four, five, maybe six attempts at this week?
14: Not only is it helpful, it is healthy for you, both mentally and spiritually. Give it a shot. Find something nice you can say about that person and that one over there. I mean, it really is a great challenge, and we all win if we do this right. Both the encourager and the one being encouraged, it's a beautiful day in the neighborhood. Let's give it a try. What do you say? What in the world is going on?
15: Batten down the hatches, or close the doors and the windows, and crank up that air. What's going on? A heat wave, a bad one. Going to engulf much of the United States, at least until Thursday. We have it for the next week, maybe 8 days. The National Weather Service said 142 million people in the central and eastern United States going to experience dangerous high temps this week. They've already had this in Europe. It's been awful. New York City's Weather Service, their office there, issued an extreme heat warning beginning today through Wednesday. Feel like temperature here in Fort Wayne is going to get up to 104. That's warm. 90 degrees plus every day from this Monday till next. Ooh, going to be a warm summer has arrived. I wasn't sure when, but I know I told you long ago this Iran thing was not going to work out, huh? Talks to end the war with Iran are on hold after a U.S. struck Iranian military targets in retaliation for Tehran strikes on shipping vessels in the Strait of Hormuz. That's not supposed to happen. President Donald Trump said that the U.S. may be forced to militarily complete the job that we very successfully started, adding that Iran is no longer going to exist if that happens. The attacks were the latest escalation of tensions between the two countries following an interim agreement meant to bring an end to the hostilities in the region. Everything was going to be wonderful and, oh, total annihilation. He threatens Iran. You will be history soon. Oh, boy. Now, if you have a scorecard this Monday, both have agreed to stop attacking one another. New talks. Oh, yeah. Question might be, do we have the munitions to carry that out? There's a building in Northeast Virginia, unremarkable little thing. But inside are rows of missiles lying on workbenches, waiting to be primed by young technicians for America's next war, the one we're still in. This is all set up. We have to go very fast, said Doug Denny, a graying veteran whose defense group, CoAspire, rents the warehouse. He strides past dozens of workstations where warheads would be slotted into open-bellied missiles. The workshop, well, it's designed to solve a very simple problem for America. We don't have enough missiles, and those that we do have are outrageously expensive. As the country's munitions stockpiles dwindle during the Iran conflict, finding ways to produce quickly, cheaply, and at a scale has become an increasingly urgent challenge. That's the thing to do, and they say we're going to do that. We're going to borrow the McDonald's model for missile making. Groups are developing modular workshops that can mass produce cheap missiles during wartime very fast. Okay, here we go again. I wonder how much we have spent so far. This is making news. They're smiling. I think it's demonic. Six smiles show two Texas sisters, Cookie and Kitty, grinning. They're being busted for allegedly hacking their mom to death. Amelia Diaz, 19, Kitty, 21, taken into custody in Del Rio just hours after cops say they repeatedly stabbed their 32-year-old mother to death in broad daylight. Hey, remember the song Summer in the City? Well, how about Summer in New York City? It's officially started with a big splash. What in the world? The mayor there, man dummy, jumped into the Thomas Jefferson pool in East Harlem with his suit on, along with dozens of kids, as New York City celebrated their last days of school on June the 26th. Really, they go that long? The practice is a tradition in the Big Apple with several mayors before him, except Bill de Blasio and Eric Adams, leaping into public pools to start the summer. while others indeed donned their bathing suits and swim shirts and all that stuff, Mandummy kept his full suit on and dove in, and I don't know what any of that means. And I'm not sure what this means. What's going on? Americans have grown less proud of this country's history or its way of democracy over the past 10 years, according to a new AP poll. Americans' pride in the United States on several key attributes has dropped since 2017. That's crazy. Including the nation's military and its political influence around the globe. The poll was conducted in April as the U.S. and Iran fought over the Strait of Hormuz in a prolonged war that started with the U.S. and Israel launching strikes. New Gallup polling finds that only 53% of adults are very proud or extremely proud to be an American. That's the lowest reading dating back to 2001. I don't get it. Do you? Well, they say it's happening. No denying it. Chinese artificial intelligence, AI systems there, have matched the performance of Anthropic's powerful model, Mythos, in some cybersecurity scenarios, a development poised to reset the global tech race and pressure the White House now in its overhaul of U.S. AI policy. Whatever China's got can match the latest U.S. models when it comes to finding security bugs, although it still lags behind Anthropic's and OpenAI's products in many other areas. Sign of the times. Big trouble in Germany today. Several people have been killed following a shooting near a youth facility in Stade, Germany. Police have urged members of the public to stay away from that area as a major operation continues. Search and rescue still going on in Venezuela, of course, and will for quite some time. They're searching for survivors of two major earthquakes that hit that nation at the end of last week. The death toll is officially 1,450 as of yesterday, but again, they're saying probably at least 10,000. That is some, oh my goodness. Pete Buttigieg, he's the gay from Indiana. He's a former mayor of South Bend, Indiana, worked in the Biden administration. He's a Democrat. He was targeted by a false report to Child Protective Services, which saw him temporarily unable to be alone with his kids for a while. That all came out on Friday. And this pride thing, my goodness, from women's basketball over the weekend and the pride parades here and there. Everything is wonderful. Let's just love one another. Only problem with all of that, it's against the Bible and its word. I love people, well, that's all the good stuff, but I tell you, the Bible's very clear. Man with man, woman with woman, and the rest of it, oh boy. 117, are you serious? 117 dogs found dead on the grounds of a no-kill shelter in Northern California, according to police. Many of them had gunshot wounds. What in the world? Not again. We're telling these stories almost daily, it seems like. Now, that might be an extreme. An American Airlines plane bound for Bermuda forced to abort its takeoff at Miami International Airport after another jet veered onto the same runway. Not good. Oh, I don't want to fly. Well, this is awful. The parents of a seven-year-old boy died 7 years old. They've been charged with murder following a case of suspected neglect near Flint, Michigan. Damien Jessica O'Brien charged with second-degree murder, torture, child abuse. First responders were called to the O'Brien home back in November after their son Casper stopped breathing, according to a report. The young boy was bedridden, unable to speak, living in filth. He ultimately died at the hospital from a heart muscle disease compounded by morbid obesity. Where did those pounds come from? I'm heavier than I've ever been in my life, I think. You know, for many seniors, though, the wait's almost over, they say. Starting this Wednesday, Medicare is going to begin covering obesity drugs for the first time ever, allowing millions and millions of Americans to obtain the popular medication Wegovy, Zepbound, for $50 monthly copay. What's changing? Medicare already covers GLP-1 drugs for the treatment and for some health conditions like cardiovascular disease, type 2 diabetes. But the new rules apply specifically to weight loss treatments. Seniors gonna get a big, big break. Is this real? A Chinese company has unveiled a self-driving smart toilet that will follow you around the house. Designed to improve accessibility for people with limited mobility. The autonomous toilet, known as Xiaoban, was recently showcased at an exhibition in Shanghai focused on elderly care, assistive technology, rehabilitation medicine. You can summon the toilet. It'll come to you. Well, the alarm and the red lights went on at NASA. They're launching a $30 million rescue mission to save the Swift telescope and also the Hubble telescope from recent intense solar activity threatening to destroy them, I guess. $30 million. All the space stuff makes me nervous as to why. No question, your life today and the founding of our nation, God did it. And the argument will go on. What role did God have in the founding of America? And we're getting ready to celebrate 250 years. And again, the argument goes on. But there's a rare collection of original letters, family Bibles, and founding era artifacts offering new insight to the role the Bible played during the founding of our nation 250 years ago. Isn't that great? Oh, yeah. God should be the center of everything. I know you agree with that.
16: Well, two teachers in Oregon who proposed a policy to their district to address the complex issue when students struggle with gender identity. Am I a boy? Am I a girl? Well, those gals have been placed on administrative leave, and they're suing for the retaliation they suffered when they expressed those opinions. The teachers, Rachel Domino and Katie Medart, started a grassroots organization called iResolve to address education policies on gender identity dispute and to offer solutions that would let teachers continue teaching without violating their consciences and honoring parental rights, too. This is an incredibly important case on multiple levels, says Dr. Ray Hackey, a lawyer from Oregon. The Supreme Court has made it very clear that educators don't check their freedom of speech at the schoolhouse door when they accept employment. I mean, with public school districts, they have as much right to speak out against district policies they consider harmful as any other citizen. The school district erred egregiously here in punishing these two women for daring to take the stand they did. Domino is an assistant principal at North Middle School in Grants Pass, and Medart teaches science there. And they started the program to promote a tolerant solution to gender identity education policies. They propose allowing staff and students to abide by their consciences and refrain from using preferred pronouns for students whose anatomic sex does not match the student's pronoun of choice. This really gets complicated, isn't it? Oh, take me back to my high school days. It was so much simpler. They further proposed restrooms and lockers, anatomically male or anatomically female, to correspond with a student's anatomic sex. Students could also request access to private restrooms or a private locker room. They consulted with school officials in preparing that proposal, and the superintendent even indicated he'd bring it up to board members, but something went terribly awry.
15: Oh, say, can you see the problem here?
16: It comes out in every form. So they're suing. They're just saying they were having some common sense solutions, and oh, boy. See what happens when you get away from the Word of God? God made them male and female. It's just a crazy, mixed up world, confusing world. And we know who leads that program, don't we?
15: And speaking of that, because so many of you are inquiring, well, I've known for 40 years at least he's not happy with me talking about Satan and his workforce, the demons. Yesterday, my goodness, for the first time ever, the men in the church could not figure out the computer system. Somebody shut it off. We never shut the thing down, I guess. And when they brought it back up, everything was haywire. Worked and worked, would not come up. Well, that's a problem. And then my cell phone. I have an iPhone. The thing died just before we got ready to go live at 11. And guess what? Today, 24 hours later, it's still dead. Oh, yeah. He will just drive you crazy. As a matter of fact, you're not having all kinds of trouble. I wonder what kind of a Christian you are. I'm serious. He's always after you. The more you want to serve God, I believe the more he's going to plague you. The exciting part in all of that, I'm with the winner. I've read the last book. We win. Satan loses. So God's in control, beloved. We just go with the flow. Yep. Make the best of whatever's happening and give God the glory. Amen. I like it. And who said that? One reason sin flourishes is that it's treated like a cream puff instead of a rattlesnake. Billy Sunday. Your church really popular with the world? That church which the world likes best is sure to be the one which God abhors. Spurgeon. A real preacher will tell you the truth, even if you don't like it. I said that. I know of no better thermometer of your spiritual temperature than this, the measure of the intensity of your prayer. Again, Spurgeon. When sin rules, people reject the words of the watchman. And from our In Case You Really Care department, most expensive nuts in the country. Who cares? Pine nuts are number one. Then macadamia and pecans and pistachios. I love them. Cashews, almonds, walnuts, and the cheapest thing, just plain old peanuts. And now you know. So most of you know I'm a tightwad. Guess what's in my cabinets? I pretend they're pistachios. Where's my Bible? Life 101, brokenness, right after this. With all going on, it's still a beautiful day in the neighborhood in Fort Wayne, Indiana. How is it in your neck of the woods? You've arrived. Only a few minutes to go, but you've arrived. Hello, world. News, information, comment, common sense stuff. All kinds of opinions coming your way every day at this time on Hello, World, the news. For the Christian, things happening around our country, around our world in the new America. Thank you so much for praying for us, being here, telling others about the broadcast. Your financial support is just super, and I mean that sincerely. Thank you for being a part of keeping this program on the air. Continue to pray and be a part of Greg Patton Ministries, which is out of the Cross Church in Fort Wayne, Indiana, and every day comes your way with Hello World. We're so grateful that you would take your time out to be with us each day, Monday through Friday. God bless. Thanks again. You think it's true? When I am weak, then I am strong. That's what Paul said. Initially, we all have a desire to be strong. I want to be the tough one, etc. But in the Christian walk, yeah, being weak is important. Now, I think we all understand this one. Pressure from without increases pressure within. When difficulties come, we feel the pressure, we feel the stress. However, in the spiritual realm, we do not have to yield to the mounting pressure that comes. You can diffuse that thing by placing it on the altar of God and allowing God to handle the hurts that you face in your life. The lesson learned here is to take your heartaches, your potential defeats, take those to Jesus Christ so that he can bear the burden, the weight, right? Clinging to what you want, clinging to what you think is right for your life is going to prolong being broken. It may not make sense in the beginning, but God knows what is ahead in your life every second of the future. He disciplines, he guides, he directs, not to hem you into some position, but that you'll be in a position to live free and be blessed. For the Christian, brokenness demands the focus of the heart to be set on Jesus Christ. You may feel like you're coming apart at the seams in life, but if you'll transfer that fear, that anxiety to Jesus Christ, then some really amazing things begin to happen in your life. You'll not only begin to start the process of being conformed to the image of God's dear Son, you will also sense a greater strength growing within you.
14: Have you ever heard about the book Streams in the Desert? Many of you have. It talks about the advantage of suffering. In the night, God is preparing thy song. In the valley, he's tuning thy voice. In the cloud, he's deepening thy chords. In the rain, he's sweetening thy melody. In the cold, he's molding thy expression. In the transition from hope to fear, he's perfecting thy lights. Brokenness proves to us that we are not omnipotent, and suddenly we become aware that there's a higher authority that rules our world, someone whose insight and wisdom outranks our mortal aptitude. We need a Savior, that's Jesus. We need someone that is greater than our greatest fear and someone who is able to meet all of our needs in life. It's not only through his grace that we learn the truth concerning brokenness. The process of experiencing the immense love and fellowship with God is right there. Maybe you're facing a time today of brokenness in your life, and you think the emotional pain is more than you could possibly bear. Perhaps you're dealing with a series of disappointments. Instead of becoming fearful, which is often Satan's ploy to pull you away from the will of God.
15: If you've read our book, The Invisible War of the Saints, Victor or Victim, I call this
14: the fake fear factor. He wants to pull you away from God. Ask God to show you what he's up to in your life. God didn't remove the thorn from Paul's life. No, he didn't. Yet he did give his apostle an

0: this thing was going on, why the trial existed, why he had the thorn. The Holy Spirit revealed to Paul that there was a element of pride in his life, and the thorn was given to humble him and cause him to rely on Jesus and the strength of God's Son instead of his own strength. Many times brokenness comes when our love for the Lord seems to be the strongest. God's test to see if we are really devoted and whether that thing is really true or whether it's a fair weather program. By visiting the altar of brokenness, you're going to find a spiritual depth in your life that has been added that was not there before the trial began. Paul writes, "Beloved, do not be surprised at that fiery ordeal that comes on you, which comes upon you for testing, as though some strange thing was happening to you. But to the degree that you share the sufferings of Jesus Christ, keep on rejoicing, so that also at the revelation of his glory you may rejoice with exultation." Read 1 Peter 4.
1: What are we saying for all of this? Regardless of what you want, my friend, the best thing is, what does God want for my life? I like to be on top of the mountain all the time. I continue to tell you that most of the great lessons in my walk with God have come in the valleys of life. Here's a lesson we all need to learn. I pray that we've helped you a bit today.
0: Okay, I think I've arrived there.
1: I want to go back to my childhood today. I need a Donald Duck cartoon.
0: A bowl of Rice Krispies? I'd love it. This is great. I want to be so full of Jesus Christ that if a mosquito bites me, it flies away singing, "There's power in the blood." That is a good one. That's it. Had my say for a Monday. So glad that you join me each day at this time and you're telling others about the broadcast, and so many of you coming on board as my friend Greg Jerry G, Patton Patten.
1: Had my say for another day. That's the way it is. Monday, June the 29th, 2026. I am Greg Patton. Until tomorrow, same time, same place. You have a great day.
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6: I'm meteorologist Mike Cox. We will have partly cloudy skies overnight. Lows drop to 68 degrees for in the morning. And the heat wave continues tomorrow. It'll be a mostly sunny day. Up in the higher elevations, a stray shower, thunderstorm is possible. We'll have highs tomorrow around 94. Even hotter Wednesday with a mostly sunny day for most of us. And again, a stray mountain shower, thunderstorm with a high of 96. For Thursday, mostly sunny skies, small chance of rain in the afternoon, and a high of 98 degrees.
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8: A dying man never says, "I wish I had spent more time at the office." A man's last words always come from his heart. Sometimes they are harsh, sometimes sentimental, sometimes provocative, but you never forget them. What Jesus shared with the 12 as they sat together in the upper room for the Feast of the Passover represented his last words. From there, he went to the Mount of Olives, and from that time on, he never again had the informal opportunity to share his heart in quite the same way. You can read what he said in John chapters 14 through 16 in your New Testament. In this discourse, Jesus made promises to the disciples about the future, and he said something which is so simple it almost certifies the obvious, yet is profound in a way that touches all of our experiences in life. Here it is. "If you remain in me and my words remain in you,

0: Ask whatever you wish, and it will be given to you. Was he speaking only of Judas who would betray him? Or of Peter who would stand outside the house of the high priest, and in response to the words of a maid, "Surely you were one of them, your speech betrays you," Peter would deny that he knew Christ not once but three times? What does it mean to remain or abide in Christ? Lexicons tell us that the word means to live or to dwell, to stay somewhere, to remain where you are. It was used of goods that remained in the hold of a ship, of someone who stayed on the same road until he reached his destination, of stones which were part of a wall which were not removed, and of someone who had been divorced but remained unmarried. Beginning to get the broader picture? Judas, of course, did not remain in Christ. He betrayed his Lord. Demas, one of Paul's companions, turned his back and walked away from the faith because he loved the world, Paul explained. He didn't remain in Christ. Some of whom Peter wrote about also didn't remain in Christ. False teachers was Peter's accusation, denying the sovereign Lord who bought them. Of them, Peter said, it would have been better for them not to have known the way of righteousness than to have known it and then to turn their backs on the sacred commandment that was passed on to them. Put them on the list of those who didn't remain in Christ. What does it mean in the context of life today? Well, think about these things. You don't remain in Christ when you embrace teaching which violates what Jesus said. This includes cults and any religion that denies what Jesus did. You don't remain in Christ when you ignore his teaching, when you willfully do wrong, when you distance yourself from your brothers and sisters in Christ because you don't want to be identified with them. You don't remain in Christ when you ignore him and stand aloof from issues of right and wrong, moral and immoral. When you ask yourself the question, what would Jesus do today, and you fail to follow through and do that, you're not remaining in him. A final thought. Jesus linked remaining in him to the promise of answered prayer. The full text says, if you remain in me and my words remain in you, ask whatever you wish, and it will be given you. Simply put, if you want him to stand with you when the going gets tough, better stay on the team. Walk in sync with the one who fought the battles and won. He will then be by your side. Remaining in him is the key to spiritual life, as his words remain in your heart and give you nourishment and strength day by day. Yes, remain in Christ.
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1: Hello, and welcome once again to Exploring Bible Prophecy. We are currently in our second teaching series entitled Prophecy Terms or Key Prophetic Terms that need to be contrasted, to be better understood, and in all the cases here, all seven sets of prophetic terms, we are contrasting. There's really not a great deal of comparison. It's the contrasting. And the reason we're looking at these is because if you don't take the time to slow down and study the scripture and ask who, what, where, when, why, and how, and look at the context, when you look at prophetic scripture, because they're particularly now, they're of such great interest and so many people are wanting to talk about them. And unfortunately, so many of those people are bringing their own personal interpretations into what they mean, as opposed to letting the Bible interpret it for you, that it can be easily misunderstood. And these seven terms, the reason, probably one of the major reasons that we're looking at them, is they are compared more than they're contrasted. And it's not an analytical comparison. It's a, well, they just look alike, they sound alike, they look like they refer to the same thing, so let's move along and just assume that they mean the same thing. When in reality, when you look at the scriptures, and that's what we've been doing here, is really looking at the contrasts between these. And when you think the Son of God, the Son of Man, which was our first set, or our second set that we're currently finishing up here, the day of Christ versus the day of the Lord, well, Son of God, Son of Man, that's the same person. The day of Christ, the day of the Lord, well, it's all about the Lord. It has to be the same thing. Well, it couldn't be more different if you let the scriptures explain that to you, if you let the Holy Spirit use the scriptures to explain that to you. So that's why we're going through here and making these contrasts, not really any comparisons, but contrasting these terms. And, of course, in point number two, we know by now through our study of the scriptures and our past programs that the day of the Christ, day of Christ, refers to the rapture of the church, a very specific, signless event. It's the next event on the prophetic calendar, but it is signless. We don't know when it's going to happen, but it'll be a singular event involving a specific group of people, the believing church, that was founded at Pentecost, 50 days after Jesus was resurrected, 10 days after he had gone back to heaven, so that 50-day period, and it will end with the rapture of the church. So it began at Pentecost, it will end with the rapture of the church. So that focus of the day of Christ is specific to the church, and of course, remember, the church is made up of anyone who believes that Jesus Christ is the Son of God. So that's Gentile and Jew. That's the wonderful thing that Paul explained to us, particularly in his book of Ephesians. But then there's the day of the Lord, and this is the day that involves, or it's actually a period of time, with a focal point being the second coming. During that period of time, the second coming of Christ when he judges. So the day of the Lord, as we've read in a number of Old Testament passages so far, is a very dark and gloomy and cloudy and calamitous time that no one wants to be involved in, but unfortunately, most of the world will be caught up in it because they will have refused the gracious offer of the truth from God through his prophets and through his evangelists and so forth that he sends to the world, not just today, but particularly during the tribulation period after the church is taken out. God doesn't give up on people. The 144,000 Jews, the two witnesses in Jerusalem, the angel in heaven with the gospel of the kingdom, he gives man every chance right up until the end. So as I like to tell people that you have an opportunity to accept Jesus Christ as your Lord and Savior until the moment you take your last breath. And then you have no more chance. It's over. Judgment will then be exacted one way or the other. But we're now looking at the judgment of those who are unbelievers. And we have now moved into the New Testament for those of you that have been following along with us. And we are in 1 Thessalonians chapter 5. 1 Thessalonians chapter 5. So it's about halfway through your New Testament. And this is the first of the two letters that Paul wrote to the Thessalonians in Greece, in northeast Greece. And he has been spending his time talking to them about eschatology, about end-time events, and particularly about the rapture of the church and about the second coming and the tribulation that is in between those two events. That tribulation is a specific 7-year period of time, exactly 7 years, because we see it listed as number of days, we see it listed as number of months, and then we see it as a 7-year period. And of course, this is the 70th week of Daniel, that as Daniel was told by the angel, Gabriel is focused on Israel. The tribulation is primarily for Israel, and then secondarily for all the unbelieving Gentiles that are on the earth that are left after the church is raptured, before it all begins, the 7 years begin. And he has taken great effort, Paul has, to explain all this to the Thessalonians. And the funny thing is that today we think that that's the wrong thing to do. You shouldn't be sharing the depths and the details of eschatology. That's for somebody who is mature in the Word and so forth. And of course, Paul didn't get that message from whoever was putting that out, because he jumped right into it. And as a matter of fact, in the verse we went to in our last program, and let's go there, 1 Thessalonians 5, verse 2 was, as he says to these people, these are uneducated people living in Greece under the thumb of the Roman Empire, being harassed with great tribulation, and some of them even being put to death for refusal to worship Caesar as God. They are not worshiping Caesar, so therefore they are a threat to the state, if you will. And he says to them in 1 Thessalonians 5, verse 2, for you yourselves know full well that the day of the Lord will come just like a thief in the night. So he has told them, I've explained all this to you. You're concerned because you're hearing rumors, you're hearing stories, you're hearing false accusations made against me, Paul, that I have been misleading you with the Scripture. But no, I have shown you through the Scripture. And guess what the Scripture was that he used with the Thessalonians? It was the Old Testament. There was no New Testament. Because this is early on. This is probably 10 to 20 years after Jesus was gloriously resurrected and taken back to heaven. So he is using the Old Testament to explain all this to him. And he's making the emphatic point, you know full well. He's not saying you've just got a hint. You've just had a taste of what it's about. You know full well, and I can say that as Paul, because I taught it to you. And you know full well that this day that you're concerned about, this day of the Lord, this period of judgment that's coming up, and a period that's going to be very difficult. No time in Israel's history, nor will it ever be in Israel's future, will there be a time like the tribulation. And he says, this day of the Lord will come just like a thief in the night, but he's coming as a thief to those who are not expecting it to happen. And I told you that at the end of our last program that we were going to take a little side trip here and go to John chapter 10. John chapter 10. So keep your hand in 1 Thessalonians 5, if you would, because we're going to come back there. And let's go back to the left and go back through Romans and Acts, and then we'll get to the last of the four Gospels, to John chapter 10. And this is where Jesus is explaining the thief. And it's important that we understand this, because this term thief has been misapplied as being related to Jesus and the church, that he's coming as a thief to the church. And nowhere does he use the word thief in relationship to the church. And he explains why. So let's look at this. Let's look at John chapter 10. Let's look at the first two verses, because we want to get back to 1 Thessalonians. John chapter 10, verse 1, truly, truly, so he's being emphatic here. It's like he's figuratively pounding on the table as he's looking you in the eye and telling you this. I say to you, he, referring to the thief, he who does not enter by the door into the fold of the sheep, but climbs up some other way, he is a thief and a robber, a thief and a robber. Verse 2, but he who enters by the door is a shepherd of the sheep. So he's showing a clear distinction between the shepherd, Jesus, who is coming to take care of the sheep, as is the sole charge of a shepherd is to take care of his sheep. And we'll read a little bit more about that in a moment. But as the shepherd, he takes care of the sheep. But he says the one who climbs up and comes over into the fold by another way, over the wall or something, he is a thief. And not only that, he goes on to describe this thief as a robber. He's coming to take. He's coming to illegally take something that's not his. So he makes the clear distinction there. So if you think about it, if Jesus says, I'm coming to the church as a thief, well, what does the thief do? He robs and he steals and he destroys, and we'll read that. But as a shepherd, he comes through the gate, and we see where my people recognize my voice. In fact, let's go down to verse 4. He puts forth all his own, talking about the shepherd. He goes ahead of them, and the sheep follow him because they know his voice. Who is he talking about? The shepherd. He's talking about himself. And he's contrasting himself with a thief. Okay, a thief. Now let's drop down to verse 10. So we're in John chapter 10, and let's look at verses 10 and 11. It says, the thief comes only to steal and kill and destroy. I came that they may have life and have it abundantly. Verse 11, I am the good shepherd. The good shepherd lays down his life for the sheep. So if you want to look at it in contrast, the shepherd is willing to die for his sheep. And of course, that's a picture of Jesus on the cross. The shepherd is willing to die for his sheep. Contrast that with the thief, which would be an evil person. He wants you to die for him. He wants you to die for him. Now, we've hopefully developed this point for you that when he talks about comes as a thief in the night, I want you to understand the difference between Jesus and the church and not being a thief. He's coming as the shepherd to bring his flock home. And then Jesus, when he is relating what he's going to do at his second coming, he's going to judge. And a result of that judgment, unfortunately, is going to be a lot of death. The result of the judgment will be death. It will be destruction. So when Jesus refers to himself as a thief, he's referring to himself as the judge who will come to exact payment for the evil, for the iniquity, evil lifestyles of those who are on the earth at his second coming. When he comes as the shepherd for the flock, for the church, he never describes himself as a thief. So I want to make that point very, very clear. So when he says the day of the Lord will come just like a thief in the night, we'll see here in Matthew that Jesus is the thief in the night. But that's when he comes at his second coming. So when you see thief related to Jesus, it's referring to the day of the Lord. it's referring to the second coming of Christ. You never see the term thief associated with the rapture of the church. Okay? So hopefully I've made that point clear. If you still have questions, please, you can contact me, as the announcer said, at the radio station here, and just address it to steve@whcbradio.org, and I'd be glad to take your concern, your question, and if possible, share it on the air with others, because if you've got a concern about what I said here and are still perhaps a little unsure of the differentiation of what it means for Jesus to be a thief in the night yet not related to the church and the rapture, please let me know. Okay, let's move on here, and I want to go back to verse 1, and let's read a few verses here. We ultimately want to get through the 11 verses here because it's so telling as he differentiates the difference between the believing church and those who will go through the tribulation period. It says in verse 1, "Now as to the times and epochs, brethren," so you know he's talking to the church, "as to the times and the epochs, brethren, you have no need of anything to be written to you." Now, I want to stop right here, because if you don't read the next verse, but take verse 1 out of context, you can get a lot of people mixed up. And a very well-known teacher with a mega church has used 1 Thessalonians chapter 5, verse 1 to say, there's no need to study eschatology. "As to the times and the epochs, you have no need of anything to be written to you." So they're saying that means don't teach eschatology. Don't teach end time events. There's no need for it. We need to be focused on the here and now and doing earthly things right now. And that couldn't be more distanced from the truth. The improper interpretation of that passage has done a lot of damage, because very well, all you have to do is read verse 2, because verse 2 starts out, "For you, brethren," the same people he's addressing in verse 1 that says you have no need of anything to be written to you, "for you yourselves know full well." I've already taught it to you. I have no need to repeat it to you. I've taught it to you in detail. So there's the very clear explanation if you merely look at the passage in context and ask, who's being spoken to about, by whom, about what? And it clarifies it. And it says right there that the day of the Lord will come just like a thief in the night. And then he explains a little bit about the thief in the night in verse 3. While they, now you see the difference from you, he's talking to the church, you and brethren, and now he says they. So he shifted from the church to the unbelievers. While they are saying peace and safety, then destruction will come upon them suddenly, like labor pains upon a woman with child, and they will not escape. That passage, that verse right there, rather, is so packed with information that really needs to be unpacked to understand it. And we're going to take time to look at verse 3 and unpack that by looking at some scriptures in the Old Testament and in the New Testament, because it tells you very clearly right there when this is going to happen. It describes it as the midpoint of the tribulation, the day of the Lord. So again, we'll be in 1 Thessalonians 5, verse 3 in our next program. But now we want to transition, as we always do, over to our Q&A, and we have introduced a new question in our last program, and we want to follow up today, and it's an interesting one that I think catches a lot of people by surprise when they hear this. The question is, does the fact, and I believe the Bible does corroborate it, it is a fact, that Israel is the wife of God, does that fact have any impact on end time prophecy? And we started out by, one, making it clear in order to understand that Israel is the wife of God, which is a very important understanding. It's a fact. It's a biblical fact, and we're going to go into that today. In order to do that, you have to be led by the Holy Spirit into an understanding of the Scriptures. And we spent our last Q&A time basically focusing on John 16, verses 12 through 14. And we're not going to go back there, but just to paraphrase, it's saying that the Holy Spirit, when Jesus went back to heaven at the end of his first ministry, his first advent, his first coming to the earth, and the Jews, Israel, refused to recognize him, he went back to heaven waiting for his Father God to tell him to come back the second time. He's going to come back. He's going to take the church back to heaven with him. And then there's going to be a seven-year period of tribulation on the earth, principally designed to bring Israel, the remnant, the believing remnant of Israel, to a saving knowledge of Jesus Christ. And then Jesus is going to come back to the earth and stay on the earth for 1,000 years in the millennial kingdom. And in order to understand all that, God, after he brought Jesus back to heaven, sent the Holy Spirit to us. And that Holy Spirit indwells the members of the church. And John 16, 12 to 14 says that the Holy Spirit wants nothing more than to lead you as a believer into an understanding of all the Scripture. What is all the Scripture? It's Genesis to Revelation for us today. Back when it was written, it was basically understanding all the Scriptures meant the Old Testament. That's all there was. But now, looking forward, and of course, in the Upper Room Discourse, which is where you find John 16, as part of that, from John 16 to John 13 to John 17, it's all about the period of time of the church age. Jesus is basically prepping the apostles to understand the church age. And he says, the Holy Spirit is coming when I leave, and he wants to lead you into an understanding. In fact, it says he will tell you things that are yet to come. And of course, that's what we find in the Scripture, and that's why we even have this teaching ministry of exploring Bible prophecy. It's primarily focused, it has been focused on the Old Testament prophecies that have come to fruition, but the exciting part is the prophecies that have yet to happen, yet to be fulfilled, and that's what we're excited about and looking forward to. But it all works together here in letting the Holy Spirit lead us into an understanding of the Scripture. And when you do that, one of the things you understand early on in your study of the Bible is that Israel is very important to God. In fact, God chose Israel and then wedded Israel when they came out of Egypt around roughly 1450 B.C., according to the Scriptures. And before that, he had made covenant promises. When he basically started to form the nation of Israel, he did it through Abraham and Sarah, and the covenant son, which was actually their second son, Isaac. The covenant was through Isaac, and then from Isaac to Jacob, and Jacob was renamed Israel. And Jacob was the father of the 12 tribes of Israel that we know today. So God made covenant promises with Abraham, Isaac, and Jacob. Then he sent the 12 tribes into Egypt for a period of 400 years to strengthen them, to test them, to build them up. And then they called on God in their distress, in their tribulation. And God was merciful because of his covenants, and he brought them out of Egypt through the leadership of Moses and Aaron. And then I want to take you to Exodus 19. So this is the Exodus out of Egypt, So if you go to Exodus, it's the second book in from the beginning of your Bible, Genesis, Exodus. And this is in the third month that they've come out of Egypt. Remember, they come out of Egypt, and because of unbelief, imagine that, unbelief with the Israelites. Unbelief of the Israelites, they stayed in the desert. They stayed in the wilderness for 40 years. 40 years. A period of testing, if you will. And you see 40 all through the Bible. 40 days, 40 years, and so forth. So this is in the third month, and they are at Mount Sinai, where the law is given. And in Exodus chapter 19, I want us to read verses 3 through 6. This is the wedding ceremony. Verse 3 of Exodus 19, Moses went up to God, and the Lord called to him from the mountain, saying, Thus you shall say to the house of Jacob. And when you say the house of Jacob, it's all 12 tribes. Jacob was the father of the 12 tribes. Thus you shall say to the house of Jacob and tell the sons of Israel, You yourselves have seen what I did to the Egyptians and how I bore you on eagle's wings and brought you to myself. Verse 5, Now then, I brought you to myself. Now then, if you will indeed obey my voice and keep my covenant, then you shall be my own possession among all the peoples, for all the earth is mine. All the peoples are mine, but I am coming to you, Israel. I have selected you. I have chosen you, Israel, to be mine, if you will indeed obey my voice. So it makes you've all been to weddings, and basically they say, okay, now we're going to have the I wills. And the bride says, I will. Then the husband says, I will. Well, here is, if you will indeed obey my voice and keep my covenant, then you shall be my own possession among all the peoples, for all the earth is mine. Verse 6, and you shall be to me a kingdom of priests and a holy nation. These are the words that you shall speak to the sons of Israel. So there is God proposing to Israel to be his own possession. He refers to himself as her husband later on, and we'll look at that later on. But then the other key point is the wife, the bride, has to accept, right? So go down to verse 8. All the people answered together and said, All that the Lord has spoken, we will do. So God said, I will. Israel said, I will. And you have the wedding of Israel to God. So Israel is the wife of God. So hopefully you've seen that in the scriptures. And we will look at a scripture or two next time to show you where the word husband is used in relationship to God's relationship to Israel before we go on to answer the question about does this have impact on end time prophecy. Remember, if we don't talk again, I'll be seeing you in the air.
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5: My mom looks in the mirror and tells herself out loud every day how ugly and fat she is. And she's in tears and she's like, I think my mom's beautiful, and I look just like her.
6: That's Dana Gresh, and she joins us today on Focus on the Family with Jim Daly, sharing how you, as a mom, can help your daughter grow in confidence, faith, and emotional strength. I'm John Fuller, and welcome to the show.
4: Here's a neon sign. Us parents, we want, I know grammatically that's incorrect, but we want the same thing. We want certainly a great marriage, as good as it can be, and we want to raise our kids to be as healthy as they can be, spiritually, mentally, emotionally, physically. And that is universal. I sat in Kenya with a PhD in child development, Dr. Lillian Wahome, and I said, Lillian, what we have to share around the world at Focus on the Family, will it be relevant? Here in Africa, will it be relevant? And she smiled and looked at me and said, it's just like an American to think you invented the family, which is a great line. And she went on to say, that is the universal language. Everybody around the world wants those things. And it is so true. But guess what? You have to be mindful about it. You got to know, as a parent, how do we shape this child's heart and spirit and, you know, desires? It's a good job to have, but it's demanding, and you need to be intentional about it. Sometimes we wonder, am I doing enough? Am I doing the right things? And guess what? We are going to make mistakes. Mm-hmm. How many of us as parents want the do-over? I know that was me. But today we want to talk with our guest, Dana Gresh, about how to do it wisely between moms and daughters.
6: Mm-hmm. Yeah, Dana's got some great insights, and she's the founder of True Girl. She's a popular speaker and podcast host and a best-selling author of a number of books. And we're talking today about one of those called Eight Great Dates for Moms and Daughters, how to talk about cool fashion, true beauty, and dignity.
4: Dana, welcome back. It's great to have you at Focus on the Family.
5: Well, thanks for having me again.
4: Yeah, now this, you're talking, of course, to literally millions, but here's John and I sitting here talking to you about the bond between moms and daughters. So, but let me ask you that. There is something special. You know, I feel some ways for Jean, my wife. We have two sons. We didn't have a daughter. And I think she really missed that. Mm. She didn't have that experience. She loves our boys, and she loves being a mom of boys. But, you know, for the moms that didn't have a girl, that's going to be, and for dads too, you know, it's just a hole that we're not going to experience that. Speak to that special bond between a mom and a daughter. What's going on there?
5: I don't know what's going on there. I remember when my first, I have one by birth and one by adoption. And when that first one came by birth, I remember distinctly thinking, I just gave birth to my best friend.
4: Oh, wow.
5: I didn't think that when my son was born.
4: Huh.
5: And fast forward, now my girls and my daughter in love, who I call the wife of my son, there's three of them, and we get together once a month for discipleship. I just ask, how can I pray for you? And their hearts just gush with everything.
4: Oh, that's sweet.
5: And I pray over them and just keep tabs. But, you know, I was having a really bad day on my last birthday, just a no good, very bad day.
4: Hmm.
5: And one of my girls picked me up, took me to coffee, and just loved on me.
4: Oh, that's beautiful.
5: And gave me a note that said, it was that one I gave birth to, you are my best friend in the whole world. I don't know. But also, if you saw snapshots of it, you would be like, they don't like each other. So it's a complicated relationship.
4: Yeah.
5: And it's good to have someone mentoring you and guiding you how to do it well.
4: Yeah. You know, in that regard, some of the principles that you mentioned in Eight Great Dates for Moms and Daughters is full attention.
5: Yeah.
4: Now, John and I remember you're talking to two guys here. Really? That would freak me out. Full attention? But it's important for your daughter to feel as a mom that she's got your attention.
5: Yeah.
4: How did you learn that? Or were there some things that you had to change to give your full attention?
5: Well, I learned it ministering to these moms and daughters. Mm. And I didn't learn it from my own mothering, even though I needed to. What happened was I started interviewing girls. I'm kind of a research geek. I mm-hmm. like sociology. I like learning from psychology. I think psychology is very helpful in helping us diagnose things, not always the end remedy, because that's Jesus. But so I do a lot of focus groups and surveys. And as I was informally researching teenagers or doing focus groups with teens, I was like, what do you need from your mom? They're like, well, her attention. Like, she sits down and looks her friends in the eyes when she's talking to them, but when she's talking to me, she's taking out the trash. She's emptying the dishwasher. And it was like my heart was arrested
4: mm-hmm.
5: because this was a girl who thought I was the perfect mom because I was like asking her questions about her and her mom's relationship. And I'm looking at my relationship with my daughter, guilty as can be, of the same thing. And I realized I need to just push reset. I tell moms all the time, push the reset button.
4: Yeah.
5: Don't give in to the guilt. Mom guilt is such a tool of the enemy. But push the reset button. Do you need to, like, really sit down and totally look her in the eye? That's what one teenage girl called it. Really, like, totally sit down and look me in the eye. And if you do, make a date to do that.
4: Yeah.
5: Even if it might be once a week, it might be once a month. Because the reality is there will be dishes to put away, and there will be trash to take out, and there will be laundry to fold.
4: Let me ask you this, because I'm thinking of Jean. She's very efficient that way. Mm-hmm. And, you know, I think she would say, just when we're talking, like, she'll be scurrying around the kitchen and doing exactly that.
5: Yeah.
4: It would be efficiency for her. She can be totally plugged in and hearing me, and mm-hmm. I'm sitting in my oversized needing to be replaced chair. It's losing stuffing. Uh-oh. I love this thing. Jean's like, we got to get a new chair. But, you know, but she's in that zone of, I've got a lot to do. I've got a list in my head. Mm-hmm. I've got to get some things done, and I'll be listening to you. So, you know, for that mom, what is it communicating to the daughter to be able to stop?
5: It's communicating love. It's saying you matter.
4: Mm-hmm.
5: And there's probably no more important thing to tell our children, boys or girls.
4: Yeah.
5: We are the first encounter with the love of God that they will ever have.
4: Yeah.
5: You know, in a healthy family, we are the first encounter with the love of God. And you know what? That really matters when they sin more than when they're behaving like angels.
4: Yeah.
5: Again, survey. I love surveys. When I wrote Lies Girls Believe, I surveyed 1,500 7 to 12-year-old girls.
4: Wow.
5: One of the questions I asked, these are church-going girls, do you know God loves you? And of course they did. 98-99% of them were so sure.
4: That's higher than I thought it would
5: be. I am loved by God.
4: Yeah.
5: In follow-up conversations, we asked them about sin. And then we revisited that question. And they felt a lot less loved by God when we talked about their sin. And don't we all?
4: Absolutely.
5: Don't we all struggle with that our whole life? Mm-hmm. We think that God is distant. I've described that feeling of separation, which is very theological and biblical and real. Sin separates us from God, like bad Wi-Fi. It's not that the signal's not out there. I just can't reach the love of God. I can't feel the love of God. I can't hear the voice of God. So I think it's really important that we're attentive to our kids and loving them when they sin. The Word of God says that God loved us in that while we were yet sinners, Christ died for us. He didn't have to put it that way in the Word, but He did because He knew we were going to lose that connection.
4: Yeah, it's a good analogy. You know, the other thing, again, this applies to all of us as parents, but specifically between mom and daughter, that ability to guide without sounding like the old Charlie Brown thing.
5: Yeah.
4: Wah, wah, wah,
5: yeah,
4: wah,
5: yeah.
4: Wah. And that's all they hear when you're giving.
5: Killjoy, too.
4: Yeah. So how do you do that in a way that your daughter can actually be engaged and listen and respond and be who she is and how God created her and listening to the guidance that you as mom want to provide? That's an art.
5: Yeah. So there's certainly those moments where you're trying to get out the door to church, and I don't know why church is so hard to get out the door on time.
4: It's kind of an irony, isn't it?
5: It goes crazy that you have to be directive. But whenever there's the space and the time, rather than being directive, you should be inquisitive.
6: And Dana, girls can especially be prone to all these lies in the culture. And so I can see myself as the dad, and I would guess moms feel the same thing, of responding back kind of blindly and kind of textbooky. I don't feel like I look good, or I don't measure up. I'm not part of the, you know, the right crowd at school. Oh, honey, you're fine. You're whatever. Mm-hmm. So how can a mom avoid those kind of pat answers and hear what's going on and address what's really under the surface?
5: Yeah. Grand questions, not to beat a dead horse, but why are you feeling that way? Why do you feel ugly? Why do you feel like you don't measure up? And start to get to the bottom of the pit of the lies. A lot of times, I've always said this, emotions are good. They're good tools of God. He created them, right? And after He finished creating everything, He looked at the world and He said, it is good. And then after He created us, He said, it is very good. Mm-hmm. So everything about us is good, including all of our emotions. That includes grief, sadness, the emotions we don't like that much, stress, But our emotions are also, they're meant to be messengers. They come and they tell us something, and then you respond to it. For example, a girl is saying, I just feel really insecure when I show up at school or unattractive. Maybe it's because she's rushing through her day, not brushing her teeth before she heads out the door, not brushing her hair. And like, there's actually something practical you can do so that she walks out the door feeling a little more prepared for the day, right? Mm-hmm. Then that emotion goes away. But if it doesn't, and it's there and we don't know why, or it's what I call a sticky emotion, it's just stuck to her like glue. That's when you can say, is there a lie here that she might be believing? And when it comes to her beauty and body image, the lies are so prevalent. I'm so grateful. I was a teenager during the kind of era of the supermodels. There were like 20 perfect women on planet Earth that I had to compare myself to. Okay. Our girls today are coming of age in a filtered world where they have to compare themselves to everybody's untruthful version of themselves.
4: Yeah.
5: Mm-hmm. That's going to create lies in their little hearts.
4: Yeah. You know, many girls feel the pressure to maybe live a dual life, if I could say it that way. And again, boys do as well. I'm not saying that, but we're concentrating on moms and daughters. How does a mom, I guess, how does she first surface that and then talk about it and create an environment? This is probably the way to eliminate it, is create an environment where your daughter can be honest with you.
5: Yeah. Well, so way back in the 2000s, I think 2007, 2008, I was doing research for Lies Young Women Believe, which is for teens. And one of the big lies they believed, and they verbalized this, was it's okay to be one person at school and a different person at home. It's okay to be one person at church and a different person in my neighborhood. And they, the girls were literally, the teeny girls were actually saying, I don't think this is okay, but I believe it and I'm doing it.
4: Huh.
5: The Bible calls that being double-minded.
4: Yeah.
5: And the Bible says a double-minded person is unstable in all their ways. Now, fast forward to today, the internet and social media has dramatically put that desire to be a different person on steroids. They're showing up on social media. It's not even a close version of who they are sometimes. And it does make them unstable. So if you see that or sense that in your daughter, it's really an important thing to address.
4: Yeah.
5: And to just sit her down and say, you know, I saw this social media post. I don't know that girl. Can you tell me a little bit about what made you want to present yourself like that?
4: Yeah.
5: And again, you start with the questions. And I'm not saying that you don't at some point, if what she's posting is dangerous for her or really creating some cognitive dissonance in her heart and you're seeing that, you might have to discipline. You might have to say, let's take social media away for a while. Let's take the phone away for a while. But as much as possible, lead her to an understanding of how destabilizing it is to live as two different people.
4: Yeah, I mean, the practical application of that, it sounds right, and it's so hard to do for some parents. I mean, you know, it's a draconian measure. You know, I can hear the mom
5: of taking the phone away?
4: Yeah, the mom and dad chat. You sure want to do that? And of course, she's going to go through the roof.
5: Yeah.
4: But those are good things to consider, right?
5: Yeah.
4: And good things to do.
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5: And let me talk to you, you know, as dads, there's nothing like the power of a dad to say, you're beautiful.
4: That's good.
5: You look adorable today. You go out there, girl, and you just show up in this world because you look fantastic. That means so much. But we also have to get down to the bottom of, she has to feel that value innately in herself, not in how her hair looks, but if there's a lie there, we got to address it.
4: Yeah, that's good. How did your mom help you with that idea of body positivity? I mean,
5: oh, my mom first of all, world's best mom. Literally, there's an award with her name on it. It says world's best mom. She was so good at asking the questions. And she was so good at, I think, not making it all about my external beauty, but also about my internal worth. You know, that's the mistake we make in trying to address the body image issues, is we try to make them feel good about their outside. That never really fixes it, and that's deteriorating. So what we have to do is fix the inside. My mom was great at saying, you showed up in strength today. I was proud of how you showed up with courage today. She complimented the inside stuff. And, you know, 1 Peter 3:3-4 says, don't be obsessed with, this is the Dana paraphrase, with the outward beauty of, you know, beautiful hairstyle, jewelry, and fine clothes. But instead, be concerned with the inner beauty of a gentle and quiet spirit. So when we say to our daughters, you showed up with gentleness today. You showed up with helpfulness today. Believe it or not, that goes a really long way in fighting these body image issues. And I think that's one of the things my mom, I just heard her say over and over again, complimenting the internal qualities of beauty that she saw God cultivating in my life.
4: I think, you know, one of the difficulties, again, just in parenting in general, is we forget the positive attributes. You know, we're concentrating on the C. What happened? I thought you were going to get an A. I mean, and you can filter that down to everything. Probably a mom and a daughter. It could be a couple of things that I'd love your response to. One is a mom who is saying the right things, but is in her own actions showing anxiety about her body image, et cetera. So the daughter's going to pick up on that. You know, what you do is more powerful than what you say. So she's going to learn from mom that she's worried about her looks or, or something. That's part of it. And then the other part is, how does a mom effectively, again, help put that daughter at ease?
5: Yeah, there's incredible research that what a mom says when she sees herself in the mirror is what a daughter believes.
4: Wow, that's good.
5: When she sees herself in the mirror. Yeah. And the first time I heard this wasn't from research or anything. It was from a teenage girl who was gorgeous. And she said, my mom's on a diet. And I got to tell you the diet, because this is so crazy. She was on a hot dog and ice cream diet to lose weight. Yes. I don't know. Apparently this mom thought
4: now
5: that if she only ate hot dogs,
4: I don't know.
5: But anyway.
7: We don't endorse that, by the way. That is not health advice from Focus on the Family.
5: No, no. We're not endorsing this. But this mom had tried diet after diet, fad after fad. And this teenage girl said, my mom looks in the mirror and tells herself out loud every day how ugly and fat she is. And she's in tears and she's like, I think my mom's beautiful and I look just like her. So what does this say about me? Like, she was, this is, was a very verbal and mentally aware 15-year-old girl I was talking to, because most girls wouldn't be able to verbalize that. That was the first time I heard it. And then research really does indicate that that's true. So, you know, moms, your daughters need you to hear you say, instead of when you get back from a run, how bad you feel about your body, they need you to hear you say, man, my legs were strong and fast today. That felt good.
4: Yeah.
5: And when you look in the mirror, they don't need to see you make faces at yourself. They need to see you affirming what God has created in you. You are a masterpiece created by God. That's what Ephesians says about us in 2:10, Ephesians 2:10. You are a masterpiece created by God. That word masterpiece is the word poema. And it basically is the name in that time used for an artist's highest work, their opus, if you will. So that's what we are to God. Look at how beautiful this world is. Sunsets and northern lights. My husband is so tired of my obsession with chasing the northern lights. We are obsessed with the beauty God's created. And yet all of that pales in comparison to his poema, his masterpiece, which is us. We have to plant that truth in our daughters. And the best way we plant that is by believing it about ourselves. This truth is better caught than taught.
4: Yeah. Dana, I want to ask this question because I think it's endemic in the church. And again, this is general parenting 101. and it applies to both boys and girls that we are parenting, but leaning into the daughter-mother relationship, we project a certain perfection in Christian households. Yeah. And I get it. We want to live by the tenets of the faith. We want to pursue God with all our heart.
5: Yeah.
4: We want to do everything well. And even, you know, projecting to our children, sometimes without honesty, if I could say it that boldly, what we are as a family. Speak to the danger of that. And I think one of the dangers is your kids then go off to college or do whatever, and they've been bottled up in this fairly tight, more legalistic system, and then they're not prepared for what they're going to encounter.
5: Yeah.
4: So how does our honesty as a parent, as a mom with our daughter, how does that prepare her maybe better than trying to project perfection?
5: Yeah, we were big in the Gresh home, raising our kids to do two things. One, we said, I'm sorry when we parented poorly. Mom just lost her cool. Dad just was so busy that he ignored you. Whatever, we would stop and say, I'm sorry. I shouldn't have responded to you that way. Will you forgive me? That goes a long way. Because when you present this picture perfection, it's crazy making. You know, it's our kids know we're not perfect. They see it. They see all our sin.
4: Better than anyone.
5: When the kids would see Bob and I fight,

0: especially, we would sit down and apologize that they watched us fight and that we didn't fight fair. If you don't do that, it's like, I think a great example is if you walk into a room that smells like smoke, but you can't see any smoke in the air, you can't see any cigarettes in anyone's hands, and you're like, it seems like someone was smoking in here. And they say, no, nobody was smoking in here. You start to not trust your sense of smell, right? That's what we do to our kids when we aren't transparent to say, yeah, there's been some sin in this house. Your smelling is right.
1: The aroma is
0: accurate. The aroma is accurate. Mm. That is a skill they need for the rest of their lives. And if there's hiding and posturing and legalism, to use your word, I detest legalism. Rules are okay, but rules without relationship are devastating to the future of our child.
1: Well, it leads to rebellion.
0: It leads to absolute rebellion. And so I think saying I'm sorry, but the other thing we said, and I don't know if you should do this, because honestly, I think we could have said it better, but we told them we'd pay for the counseling in the future for what we were messing up.
2: I think we all said that.
0: We were just like, we're going to pay for it.
1: We'll pay ahead.
0: And so I think what we gave our kids is, even to this day, this honest, open, transparent conversation, to where sometimes when I get together with my girls on monthly discipleship night, they'll say, I was really frustrated with you because, and they'll tell me, like, I wasn't available to them, or I seemed like I was too busy right now. And then I talk through that, and that helps me push my reset button. It's still an open relationship, and they need to feel that way with Jesus. It's not that they need to feel that way with me. They need to feel that way with the Lord, and that sets them on a trajectory for wholeness their whole life.
1: Yeah, so good. Dan, it's flown by, the time here. So thanks for being with us once again. It's always good to have you here. Let me turn to the listener. Focus on the Family is here to help you and your family to thrive in Christ. We want to equip you, both mom and dad, as you're raising the next generation. When you are grounded in the Lord, your relationships can flourish. They actually should flourish. That doesn't mean everything's going to be perfect, but you'll be able to walk the parenting journey knowing you're not alone. We offer a library of trusted resources, articles, programs like this one, videos, and so much more. It's all created by our parenting team to help you stay informed, stay encouraged, and equip you for every stage of your parenting journey. In fact, we have a video series with Dana and Christian influencer and mom, Whitney Lowe. It's free. You can sign up for that. They go even deeper into ways you can connect with your daughter, help her manage emotions, build healthy body confidence, grow in her identity in Christ, and handle conflict in positive ways. That's the answer to so many concerns of moms and parents. The series targets moms with younger girls so you can look ahead and start implementing some strategies to tighten your bond as she grows. We also have Dana's wonderful book, 8 Great Dates for Moms and Daughters. You'll find lots of fun, easy-to-use ideas for strengthening your relationship with your daughter, all centered on God's truth. And when you make a monthly pledge today of any amount, we'll send you the book as our way of saying thank you for supporting the ministry of Focus on the Family. Of course, if you can't commit to that monthly amount, we understand. We'll be happy to send it to you for a one-time gift of any amount. Let me share this note from Julie, who wrote in to tell us this, but also you, the donors. She said, I can't even begin to express how much Focus on the Family has meant to me over the years. I relied on you while raising my own daughters, and now they listen to the broadcast too. I also mentor a young woman at church and regularly point her to your resources. They've made such a meaningful difference in how I've parented.
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10: I'm meteorologist Mike Cox. We will have partly cloudy skies overnight. Lows drop to 68 degrees for in the morning. And the heat wave continues tomorrow. It'll be a mostly sunny day. Up in the higher elevations, a stray shower or thunderstorm is possible. We'll have highs tomorrow around 94. Even hotter Wednesday with a mostly sunny day for most of us. And again, a stray mountain shower or thunderstorm with a high of 96. For Thursday, mostly sunny skies. Small chance of rain in the afternoon and a high of 98 degrees.
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11: Hello and welcome to Through the Bible with Les Feldick, an inspirational and informative half hour of insight into the heart of Scripture. 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And now, here's Les Feldick with today's lesson.
12: Even on our tape headings, I've noticed that we've used that word, and a few people have already asked, well, I didn't know what that word was. Well, the bema is just simply the Greek word for what is translated the judgment seat. And, of course, it came from the Olympics. The seat of the judges was called the bema seat in the Greek, and consequently, the judgment seat of Christ is, I think, an unfortunate term. It's simply the seat of judging, not for heaven or hell, but for reward. For those of us who are children of God, especially of the members of the body of Christ, we will come before the Bema seat one day for reward. Now, I know there are a lot of folk that don't like that concept, that we are going to get rewards, but it's biblical. We are definitely going to get reward based on our Christian walk in this life here on earth. And, of course, the rewards are going to come to their fruition primarily in the kingdom economy. In other words, when the kingdom finally comes on the earth and it becomes viable and it becomes active, Christ is the King of Kings, you know, and Lord of Lords, ruling primarily, of course, the nation of Israel, who will be the greatest nation going into the kingdom. But then he will also, of course, be the worldwide ruler. He's going to be King of Kings and Lord of Lords. And we're going to rule and reign with him. Now, here's where the reward aspect comes in, that as we rule and reign with him, our level of responsibility is going to be based on our faithfulness here. And that's why it behooves us as believers to labor, to work, to serve for the reward, not for salvation. You can't earn that anyway, but for reward. Now, I think most people, there's always the exception, of course, but I think most people would rather be active as to be sitting on the sideline. I know I would. I just couldn't stand sitting on the sidelines. But here's the whole concept. Now, I've asked these in the studio to begin with me in Romans chapter 8. I just about went someplace else first, but I'm not going to throw a curve at you. We'll start where I said I would. Stay here in Romans chapter 8, and let's drop down to verse 14. Now, what I'm really going to be doing is still, we haven't finished our study of Revelation by any means, but our timeline up here again from the time of the cross, and then, of course, once we get into the book of Acts, we have the calling out of the body of Christ, or the church, which is his body, or the body of Christ, which is the church, is the way Paul usually calls it. And then we have to be called out of the way because God is going to pick up where he left off with the Jew way back here. It's just a parenthetical period of time now that Israel has been in dispersion. Israel has been out of the land without a temple and without a sacrifice and all the rest of it. But when the church is removed, then God can pick up where he left off. And that's why it's mandatory, of course, that the church has to be out of the way, because you cannot mix law and grace, not from this end or on this end. And so the age of grace will be consummated, and as such, it'll be taken out at the rapture, as we call it. We meet Christ in the air, and then we go back with him into what we understand as heaven, while the 7 years of tribulation are going to rage here on the earth. Now, you have to remember that as soon as we are raptured out and we receive our new bodies, and we're going to be looking at that in this half hour, we step out of time and into what? Eternity. Now, it's hard for us to comprehend how, even though 7 distinct years are going to unfold here on the earth, yet that 7 years multiplies into all the time in the world, because we're out of time, we're in eternity. And the reason I'm stressing that, because in no way could the Lord deal with every individual believer from the beginning of the church age until the end in 7 years. It just would be utterly impossible in that frame of time. But you see, since we're out of time in eternity, there'll be no problem. Don't ask me how to explain it. I can't. But I just know that once we step out of time and into eternity, then time is irrelevant. And so we're all going to have that specific, personal, quality time in front of the Lord for our reward. All right, now then. It's at this point in time that I'm going to come in at Romans, because we are getting ready for the return of Christ to set up his kingdom at the end of the tribulation. And, of course, Revelation specifies it'll be 1,000 years. Now, another thing I guess I better define is that even though Revelation says it's going to be 1,000 years, all the prophecies concerning the kingdom in the Old Testament use what kind of terminology? Forever. Forever, eternally. So the only way we can really look at it then is that this 1,000-year kingdom is just an introduction to the eternal state. It's going to be interrupted, of course. We're going to have a new heaven, new earth, but even eternity is going to be based on the physical attributes and so forth of this thousand-year reign of Christ. Yes, there will be some differences because here in the thousand years, you still have flesh and blood people having children and so on and so forth, whereas in the eternal state, I don't believe that's going to carry on. But other than that, there's going to be tremendous activity. There's going to be tremendous production all through the eternal state. We're not going to be sitting up there on a cloud, floating around doing nothing and strumming a harp, as so many people have got the idea. But here now, in chapter 8, we come to this point in time for the believer, beginning with the rewards, but it all is looking forward to the time when Christ will return, set up his kingdom now for this thousand years, and we're going to be part of it. We're going to be playing our role in that kingdom as we rule and reign under the Lord. All right, Romans 8, verse 14. For as many as are led by the Spirit of God, they are the sons of God, or the children of God. For you have not received the spirit of bondage again to fear, but you have received the spirit of adoption, whereby we cry, Abba, Father. The Spirit itself, the King James, I like himself, the Spirit himself beareth witness with our spirit that we are, present tense, not will be, but we are already, the children of God. Now then, verse 17, if we're children, now the Greek word here is technon, which means the born ones, born from above. And if children, then what? Heirs. Now that brings us into a family relationship, see? If we're children of God, then we're heirs. Heirs of God, joint heirs with Christ. Now, I think most of you are acquainted with our laws on joint heirship. That means that what belongs to the husband belongs to whom? To the wife. What's hers is his. And that's what joint heirship is all about. And so it will be with Christ. What's his will be ours, and what's ours, of course, is his, even though it may be next to nothing. But we are joint heirs, see? Now then, you come on down, finish verse 17. If so be that we suffer with him, that we may also be glorified together. Now I like these next few verses, and I think very few people realize what these verses are teaching. And Paul now goes on to say, for I reckon that the suffering of this present time, and Paul knew what it was to suffer, remember, I reckon that the sufferings of this present time are not worthy to be compared with the glory that shall be, future now, revealed in or to us. Now here it is, verse 19. For the earnest expectation of the creation. Now I know the word King James has creature, but your marginal will show you that a better word is creation. For the earnest expectation of the creation waiteth for the manifestation of the sons or children of God. All right, when will you and I as God children be manifested? Well, when we come into this glorious kingdom rule with him, that's where we will experience our manifestation. Now, you remember my definition? I've used it over and over. To be manifested in Scripture is to be put in the spotlight. Remember, I've always used the analogy of a microscope. You can put that little slide under it with maybe a drop of pond water, which every high school kid, I trust they still teach that in high school, that at least a drop of pond water, and you put it under that magnifying glass and that bright light, and then all of a sudden, what do you see? All those little living things that you don't see otherwise. That's manifestation. That is manifestation, to be put under the spotlight. All right, our day is coming when we're going to be just literally put in the spotlight. And you know what? All of creation is waiting for that day. Even now, all of creation is waiting for the day when we are going to come into this place of renown. All right, verse 20. For the creation was made subject to vanity. In other words, that's the curse. The creation was subject to the curse, not willingly. Creation didn't have anything to do with Adam's sin. And then read on. But by reason of him who hath subjected the same, what are the next two words? In hope. So as soon as Adam sinned and the curse fell, what did God immediately come back and promise? Oh, the time of restoration. And so all of creation is looking constantly for that day when the curse will be finally lifted. Now, you know, when we first started the book of Revelation and we began to talk about these seven terrible years that are coming, that the whole idea of this 7 years is to bring the world, the earth, to a delivery. Remember that? When Jesus said, these are the days of travail in Matthew 24. You remember I pointed out, what was the travail connected with? Delivery. In this instance, it's the delivery of the planet from the curse. And so from the very day that it was subjected to the curse, God has begun to promise that there's coming a day of redemption for it. All right, let's read on. Our time is going to get away from us. Because the creation shall be delivered from the bondage of corruption. See, that's where we're living under today. Everything is under this bondage of corruption, sin and death. Everything dies, whether it's in the animal kingdom or wherever. Death rules supreme, it seems. And so the creation shall be delivered from this bondage of corruption into the glorious liberty of whom? The children of God. See, that's where we're going to come in. For we know, verse 22, that the whole creation groaneth and travaileth. Now I'm going to stretch your thinking. What's involved in the term whole creation? Just man? No, everything. See? The flowers, the birds, the trees, the animal kingdom. See? The rocks. Now you say, well, wait a minute now. Don't tell me the rocks are aware of all this. Oh, no. You remember when he had his triumphal entry and they tried to shut down the crowd? What did Jesus say? Why, if you shut these people up, the rocks will take their place in crying out. They were aware of who he was. And so all of creation is aware of the Creator far more than most human beings are. And they are all waiting then for this great day of deliverance from the curse. All right, verse 22 then again. For we know that the whole creation groaneth and travaileth in pain, that is, under the results of the curse, together until now. And not only they, in other words, not all the inanimate things necessarily, but ourselves also. Even we as believers. My, if we're a true believer today, what is our present day longing? Oh, for the Lord to come. As we see the world just falling apart and literally going into the lap of the evil one more and more and more. How can we help but cry out, Lord, come quickly? Because if he doesn't, I can see that even in our beloved America, we're going to see some tremendous changes. So here we are. We also, who have the first fruits of the Spirit, verse 23, even we ourselves groan within ourselves, waiting for the adoption, that is to say, the redemption of our body. Now, we have the redemption of the soul and spirit. That's already concluded. But we are still waiting for the redemption of this body that Paul says in 1 Corinthians 15 is corruptible. And it's going to suddenly become incorruptible when we go up into the presence of the Lord, receive our reward, and we're getting ready to come back and become active participants then in the kingdom. Now, another verse that I didn't give you before we started just comes to mind. Turn with me to Colossians. Galatians, Ephesians, Philippians, Colossians. Galatians, Ephesians, Philippians, and then the little letter to Colossians, because I always like to point out that we who are believers today are already members of the kingdom. Now, the kingdom isn't on earth, but where is it? It's in heaven. And one day that kingdom of heaven is going to come on the earth, and we're going to be part and parcel of it because we're already in it. All right, Colossians chapter 1, beginning with verse 12. where the apostle is praying, of course, for the Colossae believers. And in that prayer now, as he winds it up, he comes down to verse 12, and he says, giving thanks to the Father, who hath made us meet, or has prepared us to be partakers of the, what word again? Inheritance, see? The inheritance of the saints in light. Now, it's that same language that you saw in Romans 8. Then verse 13, who, the Father, hath, past tense, delivered us from the power of darkness, and hath, past tense, it's already been accomplished if we're a believer today, and he hath translated us into the what? The kingdom of his dear Son. Now, those of you who have been with me all these years, what have I said about the kingdom? The kingdom is the kingdom is the kingdom. Whatever kingdom was promised to David and Solomon back there, and the later promised to the disciples in Matthew and the Gospels, later made reference to in the book of Acts, is the same kingdom that now is mentioned here in Colossians, and it's the same kingdom that's coming upon the earth. It's the same one. All right, now then, to get a little hint of how our bodies are going to be. We were talking about before we went on camera, I personally like to think that we, when we get into our new resurrected body, we'll all be the age that Christ was when he was in his earthly ministry, which of course was 30 to 33. So when someone elderly says, am I going to be gray-haired when I get to heaven? I don't think so. We're all going to be 30-something. And we're going to have all of the vim and the vigor and the vitality of that glorious age group. They don't know how good they've got it, do they? All right, 1 John. 1 John. Here's one little hint. 1 John chapter 3. And again, I guess I should start with verse 1, because we have almost the same language that Paul used in Romans 8. Behold what manner of love the Father hath bestowed upon us, that we should be called the sons, see, or the children of God. Therefore the world knoweth us not, because it knew him not. Beloved, now here it comes, beloved, now we are, present tense, now we are the sons of God. It doth not yet appear what we shall be. In other words, we don't have a full understanding of how we're going to look and so on and so forth, but we do know this much. But we know that when he shall appear, we shall be what? Like him. In every respect, we're going to be like him, and we shall see him as he is. Now, I don't dare ignore the next verse, because I think it's so apropos for every believer. And that says, and every man, that is every believer, man, woman, boy, or girl, every believer that hath this hope, in other words, that the Lord will be coming maybe today, when we have that hope in us, we purify ourselves. In other words, just the fact that we know that one day soon. I always like to use the analogy, I think my wife is no more abnormal than anybody else. I think most housewives do this. And that is, if you know company is coming, what do you do with the old house? Well, you clean and you straighten up and you get the guest room ready. You get the bathrooms clean. Why? Because you're expecting a visitor. Now, that should be the attitude, you see, of every believer every day. We should keep our spiritual house in order, because any moment we're going to have a visitor. And I think it's so apropos for us today. All right, we know we're going to be like him. We're going to be as he is. All right, now let's go back on our way to the gospel. Stop at Philippians. Try to make it as easy for you as I can. Now, Galatians, Ephesians, Philippians, chapter 3. And as usual, I'm going to run out of time. You know, I'm used to teaching 2 hours, and that makes a big difference. You try to jam everything down into 30 minutes. All right, Philippians chapter 3, verse 20. Now remember, Paul always writes to the believer. And now he says to you and I, for our conversation, or again, if you have a margin or a newer translation, the word is better translated, what? Citizenship. For our citizenship is in heaven. Remember, we're already in the kingdom. From whence also we look for the Savior, the Lord Jesus Christ, who shall change our vile body, this one that's prone to sickness and death and corruption, he'll change this vile body that it may be fashioned like unto his glorious body. Not the body of humiliation before the cross. But when was he glorified? Well, at resurrection. After the death, burial, and resurrection, he attained again the glory that he had. Now, that's in John chapter 17 in the high priestly prayer. All right. So it'll be fashioned like unto his glorious body, or his post-resurrection body, according to the working whereby he is able even to subdue. All right. Now, in the moments or two that we have left, come back with me to Luke 24. And we'll take just a quick look at his post-resurrection experience. And remember, we're going to be like it. And so I've told my class people over the years, if you want to get a good handle, as much as Scripture reveals, of how we're going to operate in our new resurrected body, you study the 40 days of Christ's post-resurrection life. All right, now here's part of it. Luke 24. Now remember, they weren't expecting resurrection. They had no idea, in the first place, that he was going to die. And then when he died, they had no idea he was going to rise from the dead. None whatsoever. That was totally blanked out for them. And so now it has happened, see? And they still are having a hard time accepting it. They've already seen him once. And now in verse 36, and as they thus spake, Jesus himself stood in the midst of them. That is Peter and James and John and some of the rest. And he stood in the midst of them, and he said to them, peace be unto you. But they were what? Terrified. See? They were terrified and affrighted, and supposed they had seen a spirit. And he said to them, why are you troubled? Why do thoughts arise in your hearts? Behold, my hands and my feet, that it is I myself. Handle me. See that? Handle me, touch me, and see. For a spirit hath not flesh and what? Bone. Now today we speak of our makeup as what? Flesh and blood. But you see, in the eternal state will be flesh and bone, not flesh and blood. All right. And when he had thus spoken, he showed them his hands and his feet. And while they yet believed not, although they were full of joy and wondered, he said unto them, have you any food? Now this is amazing. I mean, this is amazing. And they gave him a piece of broiled fish and of a honeycomb, and he took it, and he did what? Now most people don't know that. He ate. He ate with that glorified body, see? And he ate. And then he says unto them in verse 44, these are the words which I spake unto while I was yet with you, that all things must be fulfilled that are written in the law of Moses and in the prophets and in the Psalms concerning me. Verse 45, then he opened their understanding that they might understand the Scriptures. That is, a little more of the Scriptures. They still had a lot that they didn't comprehend. But here is just one little glimpse. My time is gone. But here is just one little idea. You know that he was on the road to Emmaus, and all of a sudden he fell in step with those believers, visited with them, went into the house with them, and after he had finished that little sojourn there, in a split second, where was he? Back in Jerusalem, into the room with the disciples, see? And then all of a sudden, he could be somewhere else. Didn't need doors, didn't need windows. He just disappeared. And that's the kind of an existence we got ahead of us.
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14: With us are news. I'm Keith Peters in Washington. The Supreme Court dramatically expanded presidential power, upholding President Trump's firings of the heads of other independent federal agencies while letting Federal Reserve Governor Lisa Cook remain in her job. House Minority Leader Hakeem Jeffries says the Supreme Court is going against the Constitution.
15: The framers were intentional about ensuring we didn't have a king-like figure serving as the president of the United States of America.
14: President Trump was asked if he'll now fire more independent federal agency board members.
16: I don't think so. It gives me the right, and not me, it gives a president the right to do what the president should have the right to do. And it's very interesting. It's a big ruling. It's been going on for almost 100 years. They've been working on this, and, you know, that it comes down at my term is a very great honor. But it bestows additional powers, or maybe the same power, on the president. The president has the right to do this.
14: A dangerous heat wave has hit the Midwest, and it's slowly moving eastward, with temperatures expected to reach the 90s to near 100 degrees, with heat indices even higher. NWS Weather Prediction Center meteorologist Scott Klebauer says multiple record highs could be set this week with extreme heat.
17: Judging by just the forecast alone, we have 46 potential high temperature records being forecast currently, with 16 that are going to be at least close enough that we'll also need to monitor. And then that carries into Friday, where there's another 34 highs already being forecast, and then Saturday on the 4th, having 22.
14: He's urging people to stay hydrated and stay indoors with air conditioning. On Wall Street, the Dow by 306 points, the NASDAQ rose 522, the S&P advanced 86. 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
10: The Pastor's Pulpit now brings to you the teaching ministry of Dr. Jack Hilton, most recently pastor of Bible Evangelical Methodist Church in Lancaster, Pennsylvania. Our program is now reach of 91.5 The Blessing, WHCB. Tonight's message is part one of the sermon, Building Spiritual Walls. And now, here's Dr. Jack Hilton with tonight's message.
19: Book of Nehemiah, chapter 1, verse 3. And they said unto me, the remnant that are left of the captivity there in the province are in great affliction and reproach. The wall of Jerusalem also is broken down, and the gates thereof are burned with fire. And it came to pass when I heard these words that I sat down and wept and mourned certain days and fasted and prayed before the God of heaven, and said, I beseech thee, O Lord God of heaven, the great and terrible God that keepeth covenant and mercy for them that love him and observe his commandments. Let thine ear now be attentive and thine eyes open, that thou mayest hear the prayer of thy servant, which I pray before thee now day and night, for the children of Israel thy servants, and confess the sins of the children of Israel, which we have sinned against thee. Both I and my father's house have sinned. We have dealt very corruptly against thee, and have not kept the commandments, nor the statutes, nor the judgments which thou commandest thy servant Moses. Remember, I beseech thee, the word that thou commandest thy servant Moses, saying, if you transgress, I will scatter you abroad among the nations. But if you turn unto me and keep my commandments and do them, though there were of you cast out into the uttermost part of heaven, yet will I gather them from thence, and will bring them unto the place that I have chosen to set my name there. Now, these are thy servants and thy people whom thou hast redeemed by thy great power and by thy strong hand. O Lord, I beseech thee, Let now thine ear be attentive to the prayer of thy servant and to the prayer of thy servants who desire to fear thy name and prosper. I pray thee, thy servant this day, and grant